Song is all about procrastination and about wasting time today on the program. That's Carlene Carter from her record Carter Girl. That is her version of I Ain't Gonna Work Tomorrow. Before that, that's John Gorka from his record The Bright Side of Down. That is called Procrastination Blues. Nathaniel Ratliff and the Night Sweats ahead of that. That is Wasting Time. And we began with Kim Ritchie's I Know, which is from a fantastic record of hers called Bittersweet. You're listening to What the Folk. Coming up next, this is Marshall Crenshaw.

0: Procrastination and wasting time today on the program. It's Loudon Wainwright III. That is called Looking at the Calendar. Before that, that was Ben Folds 5 from their second record, Whatever and Ever Amen. That is called The Battle of Who Could Care Less. And ahead of that, that was Marshall Crenshaw. That's called Starting Tomorrow. We are going to take a quick break. We'll be back in just a moment with John Mayer. You are listening to What the Folk.
1: 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Thanks.

That's Escaping Pavement, their version of a John Lennon tune called Watching the Wheels. Our theme today, songs about procrastination and wasting time. Before Escaping Pavement, that was the chairman of the board. That is Give Me Just a Little More Time. And Heather Massey ahead of that. Heather is a member of the Waylon Jennies. That is called I Don't Want to Wake Up Today. We began that set with John Mayer's Come Back to Bed from his record Heavier Things. You are listening to What the Folk. Coming up next, here's Rod Stewart.

0: Thank you very much.
1: Wasting time and procrastination are the themes for today's program. That's Loan and Navarro, their version of a Byrds tune, She Don't Care About Time. Before that, that's Fountains of Wayne, that's All Kinds of Time. Sam Phillips, Wasting My Time, was before that. And Rod Stewart's version of Tomorrow is Such a Long Time. You are listening to What the Folk. We are going to take a quick break. We'll be back in just a moment. Stick around, please.
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0: Thank you.
1: It's Billy Joel from a record called Songs in the Attic, which were live versions of early tunes, all of them before Just the Way You Are. In most of these cases, he preferred these live versions to the actual recorded studio versions. That's called I've Loved These Days. Before that, that was one of my songs. It's called So Much Time. That was a demo recorded here at home. It was recorded during the pandemic, during a time when I was furloughed for about 3 months. And that's how I spent my time, learning how to play the ukulele. Before that, that is a band called Los, I'm going to hope I don't screw this up, Los Atrecipiados from a Putumayo collection called Nuevo Latino. That is called Mañana. Gillian Welch and Dave Rawlings before that recorded live at the Newport Folk Festival in 2008. A nice version of Look at Miss Ohio. Coming up next, here's the Texas Tornadoes.

We're listening to songs about procrastination, wasting time, putting things off. The 80s. That's the Dream Academy. That is from their second record, Remembrance Days. That is called Indian Summer. It's one of my very favorite songs. Before that, that's Lowell George from his one solo record that he released during his lifetime. That was called Thanks, I'll Eat It Here. That is called 20 Million Things. And ahead of that, the Texas Tornadoes, a version of Wasted Days and Wasted Nights, which was a hit for Freddie Fender before the Texas Tornadoes. In the 90s, I had a job that afforded me so many opportunities to see live music. And I was in Austin at La Zona Rosa one night to see Los Super 7, which was a band made up of Joe Ely and Rick Trevino and a couple of members of Los Lobos and Freddie Fender and Doug Somm. It turned into a Texas Tornadoes reunion.

0: as all of the members showed up that night. Just an amazing show. One of my very favorite live music memories. It's time to take a break. We'll be back in just a moment. You're listening to What the Folk.
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Today our theme is songs about procrastination, or wasting time, or putting things off. That's Dar Williams, a gorgeous version of a great Fountains of Wayne tune called Troubled Times. Before that, that's the Jimi Hendrix Experience from Access Bold as Love, that's Wait Until Tomorrow. Before that, the Rembrandts from their second record, Untitled, that's called Maybe Tomorrow. And ahead of that, that's our own Susan Gibson from her record Outer Space. That is called Still Time. Coming up next, here's John Prine.

We've been listening to songs all about procrastination or wasting time or putting things off today. That is Teddy Thompson, who is the son of Richard and Linda Thompson. That is called I Should Get Up. Before that, it was John Prine from the Fair and Square record. That's called Taking a Walk. Well, you've been listening to What the Folk. 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My name's Mike Fuller. I'm your host. I'd like to thank you for spending part of your weekend with us. I hope that you'll do so again next week. I hope that you're healthy and happy and safe and doing all the things you need to do to stay that way. So until next week, please take care.

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3: 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However, most weeks we don't have time to get all 20 on the air, so we pull some of those songs that we didn't get to play on those theme nights and we put them together for these Scraps episodes. If you're a regular listener to the show, see if you can catch which themes we've done over the last couple months with each of these songs. Brothers and sisters, I'm Coleman Younger. This is Inna Camosa.

0: You're listening to Iri Astra on High Plains Public Radio. That last track was Lopez Walker with Send Another Moses, and before that, The Wailing Souls with A Fool Will Fall. We started you with some roots reggae tonight, and we're going to move on to some more electronic sounds. Here's Barrys Hammond featuring Flower Gone with I Love Ja.
1: Give me down some praise, it's a must.
2: Oh, my, my, my, my.
1: You know that I'm
2: oh,
1: a
2: na, na, na.
1: That's
2: oh,
1: a must.
2: Na, na, na, na. Yes.
1: What I'm saying?
2: Oh, my.

If you were listening to the show about 10 minutes ago, if you weren't, by the way, this is Irie Astra on High Plains Public Radio. If you were, you heard me say, we're going to play you some electronic reggae music, and then proceeded to do exactly not that. What you got after Barry's Hammond was Kete Drum by Beanie Man featuring Determine, and then Red, Gold, and Green by Hugh Mundell. Here's a track from an artist who goes by the stage name Black Pearl. Her real name is Claudette Livingston. And if that sounds a little bit familiar to you, it's because she is the half-sister of Neville Livingston, who you better know by his stage name of Bunny Wailer, and also the half-sister of Bob Marley. From Bunny Wailer's father and Bob Marley's mother, here comes Black Pearl with a song very much in line with her famous siblings. This is titled, Your Richness is Life.

0: Stay tuned to Iri Astra here on High Plains Public Radio. After this short break, we'll be back with our new music spotlight on Sean Paul, The Wailers, Lee Scratch Perry with Jack Johnson, and so much more.
1: 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Coupling that with the fact that the region we serve is primarily rural means that we are doing

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1: Welcome back to IRIASTRA on High Plains Public Radio, your Caribbean music oasis, nowhere near the islands. I'm your host, Coleman Younger, and our new music spotlight tonight is on an exciting new track out on the famous Slang Tang Rhythm. Originally produced in 1985 by King Jammy, it's been recorded on over 500 times. Tonight's take, again from that original producer, which is very exciting, is from Sean Paul, titled Stand on Business.
2: Well, him call the thing them call small axe, you know. Talk we attack facts upon the tracks, you know. King Jammies, not in a test seat.

After Dance Hall, you got Soca. That second tune was Prophet Benjamin with Betty Cat. And that last one you heard was Michael Teja from a couple years ago with Runway. Here now is a tune. I'm going to do two here together. The first is going to be from what is considered one of the greatest reggae albums of all time, performed by the Congos and produced at Black Ark, one of the last albums to be produced at Black Ark Studios, owned by Lee Scratch Perry. This tune is called Sodom and Gomorrah, and I'm going to follow that with a song featuring Lee Scratch Perry on vocals with Jack Johnson. It's one of Jack Johnson's biggest hits, reimagined by Subatomic Sound System, called Traffic in the Sky. This is Irie Astra on High Plains Public Radio.

0: time.
1: Earlier in tonight's episode, we played you a track by Black Pearl Livingston. And now it's time to listen to her half-brothers, along with the father of one of her step-sister's children. And it gets kind of messy in there. It's the original Wailers, with Peter Tosh, Bob Marley, and taking lead vocals on this one, Bunny Wailer, with Hallelujah Time.

That was Country Boy by the Heptones, and I'm keeping this brief so that we can get you as much Garnet Silk as possible before Wood Songs comes on. 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
1: And welcome, everybody, to the beautiful and historic Scottish Rite Concert Hall here in our hometown of Lexington, Kentucky. We're broadcasting all over the world, from Australia to Ireland, New Zealand to New York, Yuma, Arizona to the Yukon and across Canada. We are celebrating this wonderful, beautiful world of grassroots music. It's very organic. It's very emotional. It's very real. It's very front porch. And we celebrate all the artists that come on our broadcast. You don't have to be famous to be on Wood Songs. You just have to be very, very good. And that is the case of the artists that we're presenting on this broadcast. Plus, we have an amazing Wood Songs kid. We'll get to him shortly. But first up, we've got a wonderful artist that originally from West Virginia. We're going to have a nice conversation with her. She's got a new album called Speeding Sound. This is a tune called Sweet Paradise. Sweet Pretender, I'm sorry. Please welcome the amazing Jessie Lynn Madeira to the Wood Songs Old Time Radio Hour.

0: Thank you.
1: Beautiful song. Speed of Sound is the name of the album. Sweet Pretender is the song. And Jesse Lynn Madeira, it's so nice to have you here.
0: It's so nice to be here on this beautiful stage. Thanks
1: yes,
0: for having
1: it's, Scottish Rite Concert Hall is a gorgeous place, isn't it?
0: Yeah, it is. My grandfather was in the Scottish Rite in Parkersburg, West Virginia.
1: Yeah, and that's where you're from originally,
0: yeah,
1: right?
0: That's right.
1: Born out there in the hills and hollers and mountains of West Virginia. Yeah. And your family... You came from a rather musical family, especially your grandparents, right? Your grandmother, Frances, was
0: yeah.
1: like a really good piano player. Did that inspire you musically a lot?
0: Absolutely, yeah. She could have been a star, Michael. Yeah, she really could have. And she was really funny. And she very beautiful. And she would sit down at the piano and with her little glass of whiskey. And she was kind of like Lucille Ball, like if you put Lucille Ball at a piano, that's what she was like.
1: That must have been an interesting childhood for you.
0: It so, sure was, yeah.
1: So piano became an important instrument to you. Your main instrument is piano. Now, you're not by design, by choice, you're not playing anything because you've got a wonderful guitar player, Jesse Cole, playing with
0: that's
1: you.
0: That's right, yeah.
1: Is it hard to be really good musically with an instrument and then stand there and just sing?
0: Well, only my ego. Yeah, yeah. Thank you for asking that. On one hand, yeah, it was a tough decision to make, and it took me probably a decade to make that decision. But for situations like this, it does really work out well, and it gives me a chance to connect with the audience without a huge object in between us, so... That's nice.
1: Do you write a lot? Are you a prolific writer?
0: Yes. So, I'm always writing.
1: So this started, I guess, when you were young, right?
0: Yeah.
1: I read a description of your family that you come from a family of back porch musicians.
0: Yeah.
1: So it's not like they were pursuing music careers per se, but this yeah. bug hit you. How old were you when you decided, I really want to do this?
0: I was really young. I don't remember not wanting to do it, actually. Yeah, I think everybody just thought that I was going to do this. You know, when you ask a little kid what they want to be when they grow up, you know, I used to say Pat Benatar. That's what I wanted
1: oh, really?
0: To be. Yes. Yeah. Because of her song, We Belong. And then I wound up working with the guy who wrote that song with his late partner, Eric Lowe, and his Dan Navarro.
1: I know Dan. Dan is a good friend of mine. Absolutely, yes.
0: Dan's a good friend of mine.
1: As a matter of fact, he and I just had this long conversation not 2 weeks ago.
0: Really?
1: Yeah. So what did you do with Dan Navarro? He's an amazing songwriter and a very aggressive, very business mind when it comes to music and taking care of things so that you can pay your motel bills and stuff.
0: Yeah,
1: right? I told him there's a reason folk rhymes with broke and that he... he understood completely.
0: You know, when you said that backstage, I thought, oh, my God, he reminds me so much of Dan. So that's what I told Jesse. So it warms my heart to know that you two are close. And he's one of my dearest friends at this point. He co-produced that album, Speed of Sound.
1: Really? Okay.
0: Yeah.
1: So small world.
0: And we wrote one of our songs together that we're going to...
1: Well, there you go. Let's get back into your album. It's a beautiful, beautiful piece of work called Speed of Sound. This is a tune called No Place to Shine. It is Jesse Lynn Madeira on the Wood Songs.
0: Yes, thank you.
1: Old Time Radio.

0: Thank you.
1: No Place to Shine from her album Speed of Sound. I think if Dolly Parton dated Bonnie Raitt, somebody would have given birth to Jessie Lynn Madeira. It's a beautiful voice, very strong, very intonated. If you want to know more about the music of Jessie Lynn Madeira, if you want to make her albums part of your home music collection, all you have to do is go to the Wood Songs website, click on the archive page. This is show number 1176. And we'll tell you how you can contact Jessie Lynn Madeira. And you moved around quite a bit when you were younger.
0: Yeah, I did, yeah.
1: And we were talking backstage, and we don't want to get into personal stuff, but your family had a lot of disruptions. Is that a fair way to put things?
0: But yeah, that's, yeah.
1: So West Virginia to San Francisco. I think you're settled in Nashville now, but for a bit you were in New York, right?
0: Well, yes, we did. Well, it was West, when I was little, it was West Virginia to San Francisco, and then Santa Monica, and then Michigan, mm-hmm. and then Texas. And then I spent a year in North Carolina, and then some time in New York, and I'm actually in Los Angeles for the most part right now, but
1: you
0: I do
1: are.
0: Get to Nashville quite a bit, because my dad lives there.
1: There you go.
0: Yeah.
1: You met a fine actor from the Dominican Republic.
0: That's right.
1: Right?
0: Yeah.
1: And so there was a time when you had to leave there to L.A., and that
0: yeah.
1: caused you a lot of, can we say, anxiety?
0: Yeah.
1: Inner turmoil. You were leaving your comfort zone.
0: I sure was. Yeah, I was leaving what I'd built for myself, really, and that's all I was concerned with was trying to have a music career, trying to build something I was proud of. And I had my band, and I had a studio that I was working in, and I had all of these things going on. I was starting to get recognized in the street, you know, for my live performances, and then I left. And I really left overnight. I mean, I met the man who would become my husband, Hemke, and I don't know. I packed up my cat and my clothes, and I just left. And
1: it's kind of unplugging all the momentum that you work so hard on, right?
0: Momentum's the word for it. Yeah, exactly. Yeah.
1: So you get to L.A., you didn't have that anymore. You were like starting from scratch.
0: Right. Yeah. And there was a music community there locally in L.A. that I kind of just took for granted that it would, you know, that I'd kind of get in with. But I got I was pregnant with our son within just a few months, so, you know, that's, it's hard to be a musician hanging out all night and staying up.
1: Try doing it with twins. I mean, it's difficult.
0: Yeah.
1: So let me look at it this way. When you were young, you had a very disrupted family.
0: Mm-hmm.
1: And did that have anything to do with your feeling of emptiness leaving your comfort zone in New York to a whole nother place that you didn't know? Were you kind of reliving what you went through as a kid, or was this just a totally adult thing?
0: What a great question. Do you have a background in psychology?
1: No, but...
0: yeah, you know, probably. I was the new... I won't waste y'all's time, but I count trying to count, but I was the new kid over and over again my whole life. So yeah, probably.
1: So moving to all those cities, having your family change, and then you finally get things set up in one place, and then you have to move to L.A., and it's like all just dismantled, and you got to start brand new again.
0: Yeah.
1: Oddly enough, isn't that what the next song is all about?
0: Oh, good setup.
1: So, and this took you like a decade to write.
0: Well, I wrote it really quick, but it took me about a decade to put out, yeah.
1: Really? Okay. Well, let's check it out. This is a very biographical song, right?
0: Yeah. Mm-hmm.
1: And it's called Woke Up in L.A. It's Jessie Lynn Madeira on the Wood Songs, Old Time Radio.

0: What a beautiful song. Woke up in L.A., Jessie Lynn Madeira and her sidekick playing guitar, giving her a break on having to play the piano so she could focus on her amazing, wonderful voice. I mean, you do have a wonderful voice.
1: Oh, thank you.
0: It's a joy to hear.
1: Thanks so much.
0: And for those tuning in on radio, she's got an amazing dress on, which is just... We complimented you backstage on that.
1: So nice.
0: But your guitar player is also quite an artist in his own right. Let's say hello to Jesse Cole. Hey. How are you doing, Jesse?
2: Hey.
0: So you are originally from Memphis. Did I get that right?
2: That's right.
0: And settled in L.A. now? Is that how you... Or are you in Nashville?
2: Well, I lived a long time in both, but I'm in Mississippi.
0: You're in Mississippi. Okay.
2: Yeah.
0: And you've written a bunch of songs. You're about to perform one for us now. Have you put albums out? I mean, are you doing the thing?
2: I put out an EP a long time ago, and then with the moving and all the stuff, you know, the trying to figure out Nashville and everything, you know, it was a little funny.
0: Yeah. Well, it's a lot of work to do this thing they call playing.
2: Yes.
0: You know, so you really got to focus on that. But we're going to go enjoy a tune from you since you're here and a very wonderful artist in your own right. This is called Same as the Sun. It's the title cut of his EP. It is Jesse Cole on the Wood Songs. Hold

0: song is called Same as the Sun. Jesse Cole playing guitar for the amazing Jesse Lynn Madeira. We're going to get back to both of these artists in the second half hour. Oh, and wait till you meet this week's WoodSongs kid. We will be back right after this.
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0: like 8 years old,
1: eight
0: you started?
1: Years old, yep.
0: What made you start playing the guitar?
1: My whole family is music, right? So, like, there's, like, you can't find a living member of my family who doesn't sing. And it's just, like, it's been a great part of our family. At church, we sing a lot together. We go up to my grandfather's church up in Boone County. We sing there, too. So it's just a great way of connecting our family.
0: It's nice. Families singing together and playing together is a really bonding thing, isn't it?
1: Absolutely.
0: Does it make you feel closer to your family members because of that?
1: Yeah, for sure. My siblings and me have bonded over that. I have two brothers and a sister. At the Kentucky Veterans Hall of Fame that my grandpa was a part of, we sing My Old Kentucky Home every year for the past 3 or 4 years, I think. And that's been a great part of bonding together, working together as a family. It brings us closer together.
0: Well, we're going to talk to you some more, but we're going to let you treat the audience to a wonderful song. Speaking of Kentucky, in the southern part of the state, a great band kind of launched themselves all over the world called the Kentucky Headhunters. And you're going to do a tune of theirs called Dumas Walker. It is 15-year-old Adam Greiser this week's Woodsongs Kid.

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2: And thank you so much to the Wood Brothers, and welcome back, everybody. We're broadcasting from the gorgeous, wonderful Scottish Rite Concert Hall here in our hometown of Lexington, Kentucky, the crossroads of America's folk and bluegrass music, the gateway city to the magnificent, wonderful Appalachian Mountains, though not all that far away. And oh my goodness, it is time for this week's Wood Songs Kid. Let's say hi to Adam Greiser. How you doing, Adam?
3: I'm good. How are you?
2: Not bad. You're 15 years old.
3: I am, yes.
2: Right? And you're playing the guitar. You've been playing since I heard

0: 15 years old. Adam Greiser, good job on that. Most people didn't know what a slaw burger was till they heard that song, right? So now you, speaking of slaw burgers, we're going to go through your menu of goals. You love music, right? You like to listen to folks like Morgan Wallen.
1: Yeah,
0: and guys like that. You like baseball. You're a sports guy.
1: I do. I love sports. Sports is a big part of my life. I mean, like, summer right now, basketball's going on, golf's going on. A lot of golf tournaments, a lot of basketball tournaments, and it's just sports season is tuning up, and it's hyping me up. I love it.
0: So 15 years old, you're just into it, and yet your goal in life is to be a chef.
1: Yeah.
0: So... Speaking of slaw burger, right? You want to be a chef. So where does that come from?
1: My grandma and my mom. That's who I cook with the most. And grandma usually teaches me how to bake stuff. Mom usually teaches me how to cook stuff. And so...
0: See, most kids your age are just interested in eating stuff. So it's... You know. Now, we're going to get into your next song. And I want to set this up for you, okay? Because this is a great song choice. I want guitar players everywhere. Remember, he's 15 years old. He's going to play this song. It was written by Paul McCartney after he had a dream about the melody. And he didn't know if he was copying somebody else's tune or whatever. And he didn't have words for it. He kept calling it scrambled eggs for months, right? And just about every guitar player I know tries to play this song that Paul on record played with his thumb and one finger. That's how he recorded this. And you, at 15 years old, you were about to try to tackle this. Was this a hard song for you to learn?
1: It was actually a really tough song for me to learn. So I played guitar since I was 8. My guitar teacher is Sable Snyder back in Georgetown. She has a music studio back in Georgetown, downtown. It's great. Her and one other, the piano player at my church, Katie Hale, they opened that together, and it's great. I take lessons there. I wish I could get out there more, but no, she taught me this song. She introduced me to the song. And
0: it's a beautiful piece.
1: Yeah, I think I learned this when I was 10 or 11.
0: 10 or 11 years old. Okay, so we're just going to let you blow everybody away.
1: Hi.
0: You ready to play it? Okay, it's a great song. It's written by Paul McCartney. It's going to be performed by this week's Woodsongs kid, 15-year-old Adam Greiser. This is a tune called Blackbird.

Good job. 15-year-old Adam Greiser, this week's Wood Songs Kid. If you've got a youngster in your family that you think belongs on our broadcast, if you're the parent or the guardian, we would love to hear from you. 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That's how you contact us. 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We love you guys. WPCM FM in Lansing, Michigan, and KAKXFM in Mendocino, California. So welcome to the audiences there. And you get to hear an unreleased tune by our special guest here on Wood Songs. Jesse Cole is going to do a tune called Retail right here on the Wood Songs Old Time Radio Hour.

Beautiful song. Well done. Jesse Cole and his Martin guitar playing a song called Retail here on the Wood Songs broadcast. And we've got so many wonderful artists all the time. If you want to know more about Jesse Cole, all the artists that you hear on our show, you just go to the Wood Songs website, click on the archive page, and you'll be able to find who you want, who you're looking for. In this case, show number 1176. You'll find out more about Jesse Cole and our special guest, Jessie Lynn Madeira. She's got a beautiful album called Speed of Sound. We're going to talk to her about the recording of that album here in a second, but this is a tune called Last Call. Please welcome her back, Jessie Lynn Madeira, on the Wood Songs. Old Time Radio.

0: That is a beautiful song.
1: Thanks so much.
0: Now, is this a hard song to write? Was this a...
1: No, it wasn't. This is one that I wrote with Dan Navarro.
0: This is a co-write with Dan.
1: Yes.
0: Okay, Dan Navarro, great songwriter.
1: I was just ecstatic that he agreed to do it.
0: Let's describe to the audience the co-writing process. I mean, for a lot of folks, most artists will sit down and they're in their head, they're isolated, right?
1: Yeah.
0: Art is born of isolation. That's why so much wonderful art and music comes from Appalachia. It's a very, very isolated area. You know, you're from the West Virginia region. So a lot of that isolation is what gives birth to these songs. But a co-write is, you're not isolated now. You're in a room with somebody.
1: Yeah, and I'm usually isolated. Yeah. And I prefer to be in general, but I couldn't not ask Dan.
0: So what was that like?
1: Well, he wrote my first favorite song on the planet, like I told y'all, We Belong. And I asked him to write with me. I was honored that he said yes. And he's always on the road, as you know.
0: Mm-hmm.
1: He sent me just a voice memo recording of you know, basically what Jesse just played. And I wrote the lyrics to it and sent it back to him. And he went, oh, that was fast. But it was fast because he'd painted a picture for me. You know, it's really, he'd given me the landscape to work with, and I just saw the couple in the song on the landscape. It was
0: so
1: like a painting.
0: Is the poetry easier for you than the music, or do you favor one over the other?
1: Generally, like with this song, the melody and the lyrics came in together.
0: So he created the chord pattern.
1: Yeah.
0: And you put the melody and the words together.
1: Yeah, I do write poetry, and I saw you do too. I'm looking forward to checking that out.
0: It's a thing.
1: Yeah. I love to write poetry as well, but like sometimes it comes with my melody, and sometimes it doesn't.
0: In this case, Dan came up with the canvas. You added the colors. Is that a good way of putting it?
1: I guess so, but I mean, there was so much color in what he sent me, you know?
0: We have to give Jesse Cole props for playing the guitar for you.
1: Yeah.
0: He did a great job interpreting Dan Navarro, right? So you go into the studio. The name of your album is Speed of Sound, which I think is a great album. Is that a title of one of the songs?
1: Actually, it is, yeah. It's a piano song, though. Yeah.
0: It's what she did not bring to the show.
1: That's right, yeah.
0: Because you've got everything all set up and everything. But piano, want the audience to know, piano really is your main instrument.
1: Yeah.
0: And for artistic reasons, you thought you'd keep things very front porch on Wood Songs, right?
1: Sure, yeah.
0: Which is great. What is producing an album like in the studio? The audience, I think, would like to know, from your viewpoint, you've written these songs, you're going in the studio, what happens?
1: Well... let's see. Well, I go in with a lot of opinions, and I go in with kind of a direction that I want to go in with the songs. But it's really easy for me to kind of to relax when I know that I'm working with people that I can trust or people who have a similar artistic vision. And that's really what happened with this album, Speed of Sound. I had two great producers. Actually, three great producers. Jim Scott, who worked on like Tom Petty, Wildflowers, and he's incredible. And Dan Navarro, who's a wonderful songwriter. And also a guy named Ryan Hadlock, who does a lot of Zach Bryan stuff. And so between those three producers and my opinions and desires, I guess what happens is...
0: they kind of help organize the musicians for you to work with.
1: Well,
0: right?
1: They organize, yeah, thank you. They organize the musicians, and they're my ears on the other side.
0: Mm-hmm.
1: So they're in the room making sure that I'm getting where I said I wanted to go on the map. They're kind of keeping me on target.
0: Well, that's the role of the artist, is to come in with the vision, right?
1: Yeah.
0: You are the artist. You are the ultimate. I mean, it's your name on it. If it doesn't work out, it's you, right?
1: Right, but I didn't know that early in my career.
0: Welcome to the music business.
1: Yeah. You know, I would go in and I would say, well, this person, you know, they've won a Grammy, and so obviously they know what they're talking about. And I would just sit there and let them do whatever they wanted with my song. And then I'd go, that's what I wanted.
0: Right,
1: and back then it was the breaking of the CD. Like, I'll never use it.
0: That's amazing. I paid for this? Really? Well, let's get back into this beautiful album that you have. It's called Speed of Sound. And you're going to close the show with a song called Austin. It is Jesse Lynn Madeira on the Wood Songs, Old Time Radio Hour.
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2: Wasn't it great having Jesse Lynn Madeira on our broadcast? The incredible Jesse Cole playing guitar with her, and our wonderful Wood Songs kid, Adam Greisner, 15 years old, doing a great job. We love all this music, front porch music, organic, real music, three chords and the truth. That's what everybody in our listening audience can do, and we hope you pursue it too. It is a beautiful art form and a beautiful way of life. My name is Michael Jonathan. I'm a folk singer. I am a song farmer, and we'll see you next week on the Wood Songs.
1: 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Michael's opening song was Blue Skies from the Painter album. Our chief engineer is Jerome Gall. Our TV director is Maria Clarish. Technical assistants are Brian Clousing, Eric Anderson, Dan Field, and Gavin Clark. The Wood Songs crew member of the week is Councilman David Savigny. 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We hope you'll join us again next week for the Wood Songs Old Time Radio Hour.

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0: Vassar Clemons.
1: That's Vassar Clemons. Also, Jerry Garcia from the Grateful Dead with Lonesome Fiddle Blues. That is from Old and in the Way. That is the band's name, off of a release titled Old and in the Way, live at Sonoma State, a recording that took place on November 4th, 1973. That was performed on 11/4/73, but then it was released originally as a download only in 2023, part of the 50th anniversary of the performance. Then they realized that there was some hype with it. They realized that there was actually more people were into Old in the Way. They can't go wrong with Jerry Garcia's bluegrass group. So then they did limited copies of the show were released on vinyl for Record Store Day, Black Friday 2025. And now the show is re-released, and they also put it on CD as well. So you'll be able to get Live at Sonoma State, 11/4/73, a 2-LP set, and also available on CD. This is the official tapes. This is a Grateful Dead radio program, and we will get into some Grateful Dead a little bit later in the hour, but we explore the official releases from the Grateful Dead's vault. This is what the band has given the stamp of approval and the music that is officially released, and then we also do a little bit of side trips as well, and we get into some solo releases. And Jerry Garcia, not only did he have a bluegrass group, but he also had a collaboration that he had with Merle Saunders. And we're going to get into Garcia Live Volume 22. And the reason we're going to get into Volume 22 is it was just announced that Garcia Live Volume 23 is going to be coming out at the end of October 2026. And it's going to be a show from Shoreline in 1993. But this going back to the previous volume, Volume 22, is a 1971 show with Jerry Garcia and Merle Saunders. And this is how they kicked off the late show. They played two shows on September 25th, 1971, Lion's Share, San Anselmo, California. Late show opens with a bluesy shuffle. And let's get into it here on the official tapes.

0: That's the Grateful Dead, May 13th, 1978, at the Spectrum in Philadelphia. That is New Minglewood Blues. You can find that on a 60-CD box set, Enjoying the Ride. That is about track or disc number 19 on the band's Diamond 60th Anniversary 60-CD box set that maps out the Heady Highway, traversing 25 years of legendary live performances, and really spotlights 20 venues that consistently inspired the band to new heights. And coming up here on the official tapes, this is a Grateful Dead radio program where we explore the official releases from the Grateful Dead's vault, including these massive box sets. The 2026 box set, not massive as in 60 CDs, but it's still 20 CDs strong. And this venue didn't make it on Enjoying the Ride, but still a gem of a venue. It forms part of the Dead Tour that outsiders can easily overlook, but insiders treasure, because both the band, the Grateful Dead, and Deadheads, the Grateful Dead fans, knew that venues were not just passive sites, but active participants in the concert narrative. So we are going to get into Summer Magic 1985 coming up here on the official tapes. And you also have to remember, this is sort of when the band was celebrating its 20th anniversary as a band.
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2: Francis Fukuyama is a well-known public intellectual who has sparked thoughtful debates among conservatives for decades. 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
3: This is a cassette player with a little cassette in here. 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
4: Official releases from the Grateful Dead's vault. This is the official tapes.

0: large chunk of the second set jam sequence that took place at Meriwether Post Pavilion on June 30th, 1985. That is the Grateful Dead with something from the latest release out of the Grateful Dead's vault, Meriwether 63085. That is the title of the release. It's all part of the Summer Magic 1985 20 CD box set that celebrates the band's 20th anniversary tour with six other previously unreleased 1985 concerts. So seven previously unreleased 1985 concerts in total. But then they also kind of nitpicked and had a standalone for Meriwether 630-1985. That second set that took place was Give Me Some Lovin', Into He's Gone, Into Cryptical Envelopment, Into Drums. Now that is on disc two of the release. And then disc three starts off with Space, going into the other one, Into Stella Blue, Into Around and Around, Into Sugar Magnolia. Kicking off with Give Me Some Love, and a reminder, eloquent reminder, that love is the most durable and powerful of human responses. Also really cool to hear Brent Midland's organ, also Lesh's bass and vocals adding counterpoint. And then Cryptical Envelopment, a song that the band played with from 1967 to 1972. It went away after 1972, but then they brought it back only for 1985, and the amount of performances that they played Cryptical Envelopment in 1985, you'd need two hands to count them up, but that's about how often. It's a brief reappearance since Cryptical Envelopment retired in 1972. And then going into Drums, definitely inspired, taking form of an extended meditation on the space between Cryptical Envelopment and Into the Other One, connecting the two in a suite that embodied all of the adventureness that the band had only glimpsed when they had first performed them in 1967. And that is something that you can find on Summer Magic 1985, a 20 CD box set to celebrate the band's 20th anniversary tour. And the hype of the 20th anniversary tour was really, the hype was coming from outside. It was really mainly press and media, not necessarily an inside job. But Summer Magic 1985, 20 CD box set, seven previously unreleased 1985 concerts. And then, of course, you can get the Meriwether 63085 as a release as well. And you can also get that music here on the Grateful Dead radio program that explores the official releases from the Grateful Dead's vault. This is the official tapes.
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That is Nico Gomez and his orchestra, Manhattan Mambo, beginning another round of the Retro Cocktail Hour. Nico Gomez was really a Dutch composer-arranger named Josef van het Groenewoud. As Nico Gomez, he fronted a Latin band that did a bunch of records in Europe during the 1970s and 80s. So, welcome to the Retro Cocktail Hour, where the music is always served up shaken, not stirred. Darryl Brogdon here, and we're together again at the Underground Martini Bunker, which is so secret, even the olives need a security clearance. In this hour, we'll hear some Italian exotica with the Benny Silver Stereo Orchestra. Not only that, but there's the exotic sounds of Tiki Joe's Ocean and the Voodoo Organist. Plus, we'll hear the exotic percussion and brilliant brass of the John Evans Big Band. Time to duck, cover, and order another martini. It's the Retro Cocktail Hour.

Vaughn Monroe and his orchestra, they were doing the mambo on the Retro Cocktail Hour. Before that, the Don Amore Orchestra with Frenesi. That's on an album called Latin Holiday. It was part of a series of albums from RCA Victor entitled For Hi-Fi Living. And Don Amore is a totally made-up name. I have no idea who this really is. Later on, we'll give a listen to Martin Denny in a live performance on Armed Forces Radio circa 1964. Next, it is the Benny Silver Stereo Orchestra. This is apparently an Italian band, but no idea about this guy Benny Silver. There was an Italian singer by that name a number of years ago. He did a handful of records, but I don't know if it's the same guy or not. Here's Panama.

0: I know a lot of you folks must have had a tour of duty at one time or other over in the islands and may have seen us. And if you recall, one of the first tunes, if you have our records or heard this one, it was our very first, and it got us started in the recording field. It was a real lucky one for us. It was called Quiet Village.
1: Thank you.

That's the John Evans Big Band, joined by the percussionist known as Chaino, for Temptation, right here on the Retro Cocktail Hour. This is from the album Exotic Percussion and Brilliant Brass, 1961. There were a series of these albums, all with covers that mimic the look of album covers from Command Records. And the band is really the Francis Bay Big Band from Europe, here renamed the John Evans Band, with an assist from the legendary percussionist Chaino. Also, we heard Martin Denny in Quiet Village in a live performance at Elmendorf Air Force Base in Alaska in 1964. It's the only known live recording of a performance by the Denny Band. You've got the Retro Cocktail Hour, where in just a few we'll hear a song inspired by composer Eden Abbez, performed by singer Pietro Wexton and Hecate's Angels. 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

Tiki Joe's Ocean, with another tune from their new album, Reflections in the Surf. We heard Temple Bells, composed by Frank Hunter and featured on his classic album, White Goddess, back in the early 1960s. Find out more about this album at TikiJoesOcean.com. It's the Retro Cocktail Hour, and in the next half hour, we'll hear from the Voodoo Organist, the Bel Air Voices, and Barbara Moore, whose voice has graced a number of production library albums, as well as movies, TV, and commercials. Here's something now called West of Eden, commemorating the composer of Nature Boy, Eden Abbez. This is singer Pietro Wexton and Hecate's Angels on the Retro Cocktail Hour.

That's Frank Cordell and his orchestra from an album called Sweet and Dry, with The Moon Was Yellow on the Retro Cocktail Hour. Frank Cordell was a British composer and band leader for a time in the late 50s, early 60s. He was the music director at the record label HMV, His Majesty's Voice. Ahead of that, Voodoo Moon, done by Ted Auletta from his album Exotica, 1962. Ted was the music director at the famous Hawaiian Room, located in New York City's Lexington Hotel. And there was the Voodoo Organist, with Dry Martinis and Wet Bikinis. It's from the album Organ Voodoo, which came along in 2014 on Dionysus Records. Hey, thanks for hanging out with us here at the Underground Martini Bunker, home of the Retro Cocktail Hour. I'm Darryl Brogdon with the fabulous singer Barbara Moore, coming up in this half hour. Many thanks to all our Retro Cocktail Hour stations around the world. 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A reminder that we are on Facebook. 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

The Bel Air Voices, along with Strings Unlimited and Lady Luna. It would seem the Bel Air Voices only did this one album, which is called Swonderful. The Strings Unlimited, however, were quite prolific, with at least a couple of dozen records made in the 1970s and beyond. In just a bit, on the Retro Cocktail Hour, we'll hear from vocalist Barbara Moore, who was a backup singer for Dusty Springfield early in her career and then branched out to become a composer, arranger, and choral conductor. Well, here's a TV theme now that may be recognizable to listeners in the UK. It was written by Reg Whale, and it was used for many years as the theme music for a British TV cooking show, Farmhouse Kitchen. This is Fruity Flutes on the Retro Cocktail Hour.

On the Retro Cocktail Hour, that's Barbara Moore, Smooth and Soft. Barbara wore a lot of hats in the music biz. She was a singer, composer, conductor, arranger, etc. She worked with Elton John, Glen Campbell, and Dusty Springfield, and her voice is featured in lots of TV shows and movies. For example, it's Barbara whose voice is featured on the well-known theme music for TV's The Saint. Also in that set, New Look, done by the European Soundstage Orchestra. This was done for one of the English production libraries, most likely KPM. Well, here we are, nearly at the end of the hour. I'm Darryl Brogdon. Thank you kindly for joining us this week and every week for the music that's shaken, not stirred, on the Retro Cocktail Hour. Want to get in touch? My email is host@retrococktail.org. And by the way, at our online store, you'll find our 30th anniversary t-shirts, cocktail glasses, sweatshirts, key fobs, and more. 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We're going to leave you now with Shorty Rogers and his orchestra. This is on one of the Stereo Workshop albums done by Warner Brothers Records in the early 1960s. I think, all told, there were only four of these albums. Think of it as Warner Brothers' answer to RCA's Stereo Action series. Here's Lover.

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5: BBC World Service at 6 hours GMT. This is Weekend with Krupa Bhatti. Coming up, US President Donald Trump rejects an Iranian proposal to fully reopen the Strait of Hormuz.
6: We're winning tremendously. We have total control of the Hormuz Strait. Massive amounts of oil are coming out of the Hormuz Strait.
5: Also this hour, the referendum on whether Switzerland's traditional neutrality policy should remain, the new app that's allowing Mongolian herders to keep track of their flocks. We speak to its designer, and the teenage rocker who won this year's America's Got Talent, sparking joy across her home in Thailand. The celebrations were loudest at her school. That is all coming up here on Weekend. Stay with us.
7: BBC News with Moira Alderson. In Northern Ireland, a contentious march by a pro-British Protestant group is expected to take place and pass through an Irish nationalist Roman Catholic area. The planned march on Sunday morning by the Orange Order in Portadown has raised sectarian tensions. Our Ireland correspondent Chris Page reports.
8: 35 members of the Orange Order have permission to take part in the parade this morning. The last time members of the unionist organisation marched along the Garvaghy Road was in 1997. In the 1990s, the dispute over the parade sparked some of the most serious rioting in the history of Northern Ireland. Yesterday, the High Court in Belfast granted a temporary injunction following the legal challenge by Irish nationalist residents. This would have meant the march not going down the Garvaghy Road, but the Orange Order appealed the decision and senior judges ruled in its favour. Another court hearing after midnight did not bring any further change. A large crowd gathered on the Garvaghy Road during the night, including men wearing masks.
7: Iran says only a negotiated settlement would lead to the unblocking of the Strait of Hormuz. Earlier, President Trump said he had rejected an Iranian proposal to reopen the strait within 1 week. Here's Yusuf Taha.
9: Speaking to reporters in New York, Iran's Foreign Minister Abbas Araghchi said that Tehran was yet to receive Washington's official response through mediators. Mr. Trump had said Iran had only put forward the proposal because it was losing the war. But Mr. Araghchi said that his country would not back down from the conditions it had set out in the proposal, namely the cessation of all regional fighting, including in Lebanon, and the lifting of U.S. sanctions.
7: Swiss voters are deciding in a referendum today on whether they want to introduce a stricter interpretation of their country's traditional neutrality. It follows a debate triggered by Switzerland imposing sanctions on Russia after its full-scale invasion of Ukraine. Mimi Swaby has the details.
10: Switzerland's tradition of neutrality dates back more than two centuries, keeping the country out of multiple European conflicts and the First and Second World Wars. But this neutrality has its limits. For example, Russia's invasion of Ukraine 4 years ago was deemed to be a breach of international law, and Switzerland joined the EU in imposing sanctions on Moscow. Sunday's referendum seeks to change that. The proposal is for Switzerland to only join sanction regimes approved by the United Nations. The country would also not be allowed to join or align with any defence organisation unless it itself faces an imminent threat of military attack.
7: India's Election Commission has ordered a review of the software that manages the nation's voter roll following reports millions of voters have been excluded from updated lists. Opposition parties allege the lists have been manipulated to benefit Prime Minister Narendra Modi's BJP. The commission denies the accusation, insisting all its actions have been lawful. BBC News. Pope Leo will preside over Mass in the pilgrimage town of Lourdes this morning on the third day of his visit to France. The pontiff will later hold a private meeting with people who've been sexually abused by Catholic clergy. This report from our religion editor, Alim Makbul.
11: Papal Mass in the holy town of Lourdes, where visions of the Virgin Mary were reported more than 150 years ago, is one of the highlights of Pope Leo's trip to France. But mosaics on the front of the Basilica in Lourdes have been covered ahead of the trip, at the request of women who reported being abused by the artist that designed them, a former priest. A recent independent commission concluded that over the past 70 years, well over 300,000 French children had been abused at the hands of clergy and others associated with the Catholic Church. After the Mass, the Pope is due to meet a group of abuse survivors.
7: Libya's National Oil Corporation has announced a pipeline shutdown by an armed group since Monday has come back on stream. The firm said that the disruption of the link between the southwestern Al-Sharara oil field and the Zawahiri export terminal on the Mediterranean coast had cost $95 million. A Venezuelan rights group says 39 political prisoners have been released in the last 48 hours following US-backed talks between the interim government and opposition. The advocacy group said the released dissidents included six who were accused of working with the United States to overthrow President Nicolas Maduro in 2020. In Spain, demonstrators, angry about the high-profile eviction of an elderly woman, have set up a protest camp in the centre of the capital, Madrid. They're demanding measures to tackle rising housing costs and impede evictions of tenants. On Saturday, tens of thousands marched through Madrid's streets. That's the latest world news from the BBC.
12: Hello, it's 6:06 GMT. You're listening to Weekend Live on the BBC World Service. I'm Krupa Patti. Thank you for being with us. Coming up this hour, the last US troops are set to leave Iraq after 12 years in the country. And we're going to ask what is next for the future of the country. There have also been celebrations in Thailand this week after 16-year-old Nene Royale won this year's America's Got Talent. We're going to speak to the director of her school and find out what they think there in Thailand. And the new album dedicated to the late American director David Lynch. It's been made by the child star he discovered at 7 years old.

0: I felt as soon as I met David that I had met the most extraordinary person. It's because of who he was as a human being, the empathy that he had, the insistent optimism. It was specifically his connection to that place between heaven and earth.
1: We will hear more of the sweet tones of Alicia Witt later this hour. And a very quick reminder that I have with me in the studio my two guests for the rest of the programme, giving me their views on the news and the talking points of the day. And today they are Kate Clark, journalist and co-director of the Afghanistan Analyst Network, and Andrea Seller, broadcaster and professor of chemistry at University College London. More from them a little later in the programme. But first, President Trump has rejected a new Iranian proposal to reopen the Strait of Hormuz within a week's time frame. He said Tehran had only put forward the proposal because it was losing the war.
2: Well, I'm rejecting their deal. They want to make a deal where they open the strait immediately because they're losing so badly. You know, you don't read that, or you don't see that in the fake news. But we're winning tremendously. We have total control of the Hormuz Strait. Massive amounts of oil are coming out of the Hormuz Strait. Last night, we had 29 ships come out. They want to make a deal, and I think that's fine. I like making a deal, too.
1: Well, Iran's Foreign Minister Abbas Araghchi said Tehran was waiting to receive Washington's official response through mediators. The Strait, as we know, it's a vital waterway for global shipping, and it's been one of the central issues dominating negotiations between the United States and Iran as they try and reach a deal to end that war. Before the US and Israel launched their attacks on Iran in February, the Strait was open. Our Middle East correspondent John Donison has been following developments from Jerusalem.
3: We think it was very similar in many of its aspects to the memorandum of understanding that was done between Iran and the United States earlier in the year, which quickly broke down with a resumption of violence. So included in this proposal from the Iranians was an end to sanctions on Iranian oil, the lifting of frozen assets, giving the Iranians access to that, a lifting of the US naval blockade, and in this deal they were proposing a 7-week cessation of all hostilities from the US and Israel in the Middle East, including Lebanon. Now, it might have sounded like a bit of a breakthrough, but really I think we've not really moved any further forward. It's good that discussions are taking place. We know that the Iranian foreign minister was talking to the US special envoy Steve Witkoff in New York in the last few days, but I'm not sure how much progress has been made.
1: So why might President Trump have rejected the proposal? Rob Malley was a U.S. special envoy for Iran under Joe Biden.
4: I think the rejection was preordained. I mean, the minute I heard of the plan, I think it was pretty obvious that the U.S. would reject it for several reasons. First, he didn't particularly like the MOU, which had collapsed, the framework on which this is based. And this one, if anything, was slightly even more favorable to Iran, because they wanted to see the economic benefits up front. So it was in some ways worse than a deal that President Trump has decided he didn't like. Added to that is the fact that the circumstances have changed since then. The U.S.'s blockade has proven to be quite effective in terms of really strangulating Iran's economy. Other sanctions have been added. You now have basically an air blockade as well, more or less. And the U.S. has managed, and other countries have managed, to get more oil through the Strait of Hormuz, which is not to say that things are back to normal. There are a lot of very essential products, critical products, that are not getting through the Strait of Hormuz. But from a U.S. perspective, the importance of reopening the Strait of Hormuz has lessened, and the economic pressure they put on Iran has increased. So the U.S. feels it's in a stronger position, which means it's certainly not going to accept something that is worse from their point of view than what they had agreed 2 months ago. And almost certainly they're going to ask for more. And everything we're hearing, and the Iranians, I think, have heard this directly or indirectly from the Americans, is that the U.S. position now is that what they want up front is a nuclear concession by Iran. And that's something that right now the Islamic Republic is dead set against offering. I think the president is trying to send the message that he is not in a hurry, and he's trying to counter an Iranian perception that he's going to want a deal before the midterms. He might be eager for a deal, and so they are going to drive a hard bargain. And he's sending the message, which I do think he means, which is he's not going to be swayed by the incoming elections, probably because he knows he's not going to do well. The Republican Party is not going to do well in them anyway, and that even if he reached a deal with Iran now, it's not going to have an immediate palpable impact on the economy, and therefore it really won't serve the economic political purpose that it might have several months ago. And so he, in that sense, he's saying, once the Iranians are convinced that I'm not under pressure because of the elections, maybe they will come back to the table with a more, in his view, acceptable offer. Or he's also threatening at that point that he'll resume strikes on Iran. So I think we have to, the message he's sending is one of the same that the Iranians are sending, by the way. I'm not in a hurry. I could endure whatever it is that you're making me endure. When you're ready to negotiate on terms that I find acceptable, let me know.
1: Rob Malley there, former US Special Envoy for Iran. Today, Swiss voters are heading to the polls to decide in a referendum whether to introduce an even stricter interpretation of their country's century-long neutrality. The proposals would prevent Switzerland from joining most international sanctions regimes or from establishing closer ties with NATO. So what's at stake? I've been speaking to Christopher Forrest, who heads the Geneva office of the non-profit organisation, the Friedrich Ebert Stiftung Foundation, and he told us why Switzerland was originally given this neutral status.
5: So yes, Swiss neutrality has evolved over time. It was internationally recognised in 1815 at the Vienna Congress. It was actually a decision made by the major powers at the time to a major extent. And it was codified in international law in 1907 in the Hague Convention. And its interpretation changed. It was particularly strict during the Cold War, but Switzerland was never simply, you know, isolated from the world. It joined the League of Nations, eventually the UN in 2002. So there is an important distinction between the law of neutrality and the policy of neutrality.
1: Right. And just to be clear, the purpose of neutrality was?
5: The purpose of neutrality was to stay out of conflict. At the time, it was supposed to be the neutral role of Switzerland was supposed to be a guarantor that both Switzerland is safe, but also actually in 1815, the idea was also that way it was made sure that Switzerland would not become an aggressor actually as a neutral country.
1: And so what has prompted the referendum now?
5: So basically, four things stand out. A, as you've already mentioned, no sanctions against states at war, and with the exceptions for UN sanctions and measures against sanctions evasion. B, a severe restriction of military cooperation with defense alliances, allowing it mainly when Switzerland itself is attacked. C, a constitutional commitment to permanent armed neutrality. And D, a call for a stronger role for Switzerland as a mediator.
1: And how is that being received by people there?
5: So what's to expect today is actually that the referendum is going to be rejected, that the initiative is going to be rejected. The reason is that people are supporting neutrality, but not this stricter version of neutrality. For example, the paradox is that polls show that people are supporting neutrality in a majority, but they're not supporting that there can be no sanctions against Russia for its aggression against Ukraine, which is a major point of the initiative.
1: And interestingly, you mentioned Russia. Russia has openly backed the initiative.
5: Yes, it has. But for example, there have been talks in Switzerland, and it was actually a good example for Switzerland's good offices in Geneva in February 2026, when Russia, Ukraine and the United States met for trilateral talks. Switzerland provided the diplomatic setting. So we can see that we should not simply accept Russia's claim that Switzerland is no longer neutral anyway, as the Yes Camp does. Russia itself has repeatedly used Switzerland's neutrality as a political argument when it suits its interests.
1: And obviously we've seen changes, for example, with Sweden, who albeit has a slightly different kind of neutrality, but Sweden in the aftermath of the war in Ukraine has changed its stance on neutrality. Can we see, even if we do have a rejection today, that some changes may be called for going forward?
5: I mean, as I've mentioned, the concept of neutrality in Switzerland is constantly evolving. We've seen similar things in other countries as well. In Finland, we even have a debate about the meaning of neutrality to some extent in Austria. Yeah. I think there is here really a bigger question at stake. Can a country defend the international rules-based order while politically disengaging from it? Because Switzerland does that. Switzerland's role is built on mediation, humanitarianism, international law. So the debate is about what neutrality means in an interconnected world, really.
1: Christopher Forrest from the Friedrich Ebert Stiftung Foundation in Geneva. What neutrality means in the current climate is how he ended that. And I wonder what both our guests here in the studio make of that.
6: Well, my mother lives in Switzerland. She's lived in Switzerland for 30 years now and is now a Swiss citizen. She's very elderly. And I hope she voted. I was actually in Switzerland when her papers for the postal vote arrived. This question of what neutrality means is an interesting one, because in some ways during the Second World War, you know, Switzerland to some extent benefited from the war because of financial transactions that went through the Swiss system. I mean, there have long been accusations that the Nazis, funneled loads of their wealth through Switzerland during that time. Now, there was also the possibility of Jews being able to escape through Switzerland, to safety, away from the concentration camps. But this idea of neutrality as being a completely neutral, morally neutral act, I think is nonsense. And it's interesting that it is, you know, much of the drive is coming from the arch conservative Christoph Blocher, who has, over the years, really tried to push for a highly isolationist view, you know, of rejecting the European Union, of rejecting immigration, all these kinds of things. And it is not surprising to find that the Russians, well, guess what? You know, they're openly supporting, but they may also be covertly supporting.
7: Yeah. And as you say, this is an issue across Europe because of the different security situation, both the Russian invasion of Ukraine, but also America being much less dependable as a military or a security ally for European countries. And it's having a knock-on effect on so many countries, not only Switzerland, but also Ireland. They're also discussing their neutrality. At the moment, they have what's called a triple lock before they send more than a dozen Irish troops abroad. So that has to be a UN security vote in the parliament, and a decision from the government. They're also discussing this. And it's an issue of what neutrality means, as Andrea said. When you have threats, and for both Switzerland and Ireland, one of the benefits of neutrality has been very low defence spending. So it's good in other ways. Yeah. You know, you can spend more on education or health or whatever you want to spend your money on. But as we've seen with various countries feeling under threat, they're increasing their defence spending. They're looking for new alliances, Sweden and Finland joining NATO. So it's not an isolated, Switzerland's not an isolated case, but it's an interesting one.
6: Well, one of the striking things about the debate in Switzerland is also that there are deep concerns about what Kate's been talking about, the disengagement by the United States from Europe. And so there's been lots of discussion of whether the government should be using American tech platforms, you know, like Microsoft and so on, that we all use. But should they disconnect from that? And there was a beautiful cartoon that appeared on the front page of Le Temps about 2 weeks ago, which showed a government bureaucrat sort of saying, "We reject Microsoft," and a pilot sitting in an F-35 aircraft saying, "Well, what about me?" Mm. And so there are some real choices, questions being asked in Switzerland about, you know, the future of their armed neutrality, what their defense policy is, because it is deeply interconnected with Europe and with the United States. Yeah. But in a changing world, what are your choices?
1: You mentioned that your mum was due to vote. And can I be nosy and ask just where, not necessarily how she's going to vote, but what kind of conversations she might be having with friends, neighbours?
6: Well, my mother's very elderly, and so the conversations are quite limited. But certainly the people I spoke to who came to visit her, they were all, you know, very keen on voting against this. But, of course, they're in the French-speaking canton of Vaud. And I think a lot of this isolationist drive is coming from some of the very conservative German-speaking kind of heartland of Switzerland, the Uri, the Schwyz, the Nidwalden, right. those cantons in the central mountains. And so maybe it's not that representative. But my feeling is that, as your commentator said, it's going to be rejected.
1: Very interesting point. Very good to get your insights. And Kate and Andrea staying with us for the rest of the programme. You're with Weekend. Thai teenager Nene Royal has been crowned winner of the latest series of America's Got Talent. The 16-year-old rock singer and guitarist won over judges and online voters with her heavy metal performances. And for the show's finale, Nene performed a rendition of the Seven Nation Army by the White Stripes.

0: celebrations there in the auditorium, but celebrations also across Thailand, as you might imagine. And I want to take you to Nei Nei Royal School, a KIS of Phuket. The whole school was watching the broadcast of America's Got Talent live, and this is the moment there when she was announced the winner. You can feel the joy. Well, let's get more of it and speak live now to Paramkiyet Ketkul. Apologies. He is the school's director and he joins us live from Phuket. Thank you for your time, Paramkiyet. Tell us more. How excited has everyone been?
1: Sure. Good morning from Phuket, Thailand. And for that event, we saw our school students and teachers. We are so exciting and feel that it's amazing. And somehow we still feel that it's still unbelievable. It's unreal for us. Yeah.
0: And I've seen the video of all the children cheering. But for those who haven't seen it, just describe to us the moment that the children found out that Nei Nei had won.
1: When the America time in Thailand time is still in the morning, like at 8 o'clock in the morning. So we are gathering together. We watch the television together and students just wait for each of, announcing and when it's come to they announce that she is the winner. I mean, it's out of control. Everyone is so exciting. It's so delighted. Yeah, you know.
0: I imagine the rules went out the window. Discipline, no silence in the corridors.
1: Yeah. And she's one of our great music scholars as well. So we're very happy for her.
0: Tell me more about Nei Nei. What's she like? You'll know her as a student.
1: Yeah, she joined us 5 years ago and as a music scholar. At that time, she came from Thai school and she doesn't have much English at that time, but she has passion in music. So she showed her music performance guitar to our principal and vice principal, and they impressed on her passion. But I can say that over time that she be with us, she keep practicing guitars and her vocal for 3 to 4 hours a day, every single day. Yeah.
0: And her style is rock. Does she perform rock at school, in assemblies, at concerts?
1: I think that is her natural. Rock is her specialist. And she has many opportunities. In our school, we have so many music events, like Friday morning music, Christmas, the school show performance.
0: Yes.
1: And I think what makes her special is not only the music part, but I think her character. She's willing to do anything. When you have any kind of event activities, she will be the one who raise her hand and said, "I'm do it." Yeah. Doesn't matter how short notice it is, you know. So it's very good.
0: Tell me when she. We saw her on stage on America's Got Talent, but were you aware that she was going to make that journey and go to all those efforts to get her voice out to the world and her skill?
1: To be honest, in June before the first time is been releasing, we're not aware. She need to keep that confidential,
0: but
1: the whole school aware. I was like, she keep
0: it
1: secret very well. She asked for the school absent for I think a week, and she didn't mention clearly what the reason why she absent at that time.
0: Oh, you must have been surprised. Authorized leave, though, I imagine. She's made the school so proud.
1: The whole school surprised, and yes, we were very proud of her.
0: I want to hear.
1: And now she just landed back in Phuket just lunchtime now.
0: Just landed back.
1: She's become the daughter of the nation now.
0: Wonderful. What kind of a reception has she had, and what are the plans for her return to school in the coming days?
1: For Phuket today, I think today they're going to take her around the downtown by

0: and ordinary life as student in school. Mm-hmm. So I think that's what we're going to try to provide to her. We don't want to treat her as the star, you know.
1: But she has become a little rising star there in Thailand. And normal and ordinary, it might have to wait for a little while. And just finally, I mean, in that video, we see lots of little ones, much, much younger than Nene in that video, celebrating. What does this mean to them? What have they been saying to you? Is it, Sarah, I want to be like Nene?
0: You know what? She's inspired many young generation, new young students. And many, many younger students, they like to be Nene in the future, you know. So our music club is, I mean, full now, and we have a lot of waiting lists for the music to join the school. So,
1: you might need to put on a double session. And is she going to give a special performance to KIS School? Maybe next week when she's had a bit of time to relax?
0: Definitely. She always willing to do anything for her peers and for her school.
1: Well, look, congratulations to Nene. Congratulations to all of you there at KIS School. Let the celebrations continue. Pramkiat Ketkul, director of that school there in Phuket, where the winner of America's Got Talent attends. Thank you for joining us here on Weekend. And if you haven't had a chance to watch her video, do go ahead and take a look. It's quite short, but there is so much energy, and that energy is contagious. You're with Weekend. We are live here on the BBC World Service. There's a short bulletin coming up, but there is plenty more from us on the other side of the news.

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2: 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This is Weekend from the BBC World Service. Still to come, the end of a chapter in Iraq as the final US troops look to set to leave this week. The actor and musician Alicia Witt on her new album and the new app helping Mongolian nomads. 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
3: BBC News with Moira Alderson. In Northern Ireland, opponents of a contentious planned Protestant march have blocked a road through a Catholic community in the town of Portadown amid rising sectarian tensions. For the first time in nearly 30 years, members of the pro-British Orange Order have been permitted to march through an Irish nationalist area of the town. In Spain, demonstrators angry about the high-profile eviction of an elderly woman have set up a protest camp in the centre of the capital, Madrid. They're demanding measures to tackle rising housing costs and impede evictions of tenants. Swiss voters are deciding in a referendum today on whether they want to introduce a stricter interpretation of their country's traditional neutrality. It comes after Switzerland imposed sanctions on Russia in the aftermath of its full-scale invasion of Ukraine. Pope Leo will preside over Mass in the pilgrimage town of Lourdes this morning on the third day of his visit to France. The pontiff will later hold a private meeting with people who've been sexually abused by Catholic clergy. 17 people have been killed and 15 others injured in a shooting at a bar in South Africa. Police in Gauteng province have launched a manhunt for 8 unidentified gunmen following the attack in Velletta township on Saturday evening. Libya's National Oil Corporation has announced that a pipeline shut down by an armed group since Monday has come back on stream. The firm said that the disruption had cost $95 million. A Venezuelan rights group says 39 political prisoners have been released in the last 48 hours. It follows US-backed talks.

0: talks between the interim government of Venezuela and the opposition. An unusually powerful autumn storm has battered northeastern coastal areas of the United States. More than 60,000 homes and businesses are without power. A man's been killed by a falling tree. BBC News.
1: You're listening to Weekend from the BBC World Service with me, Krupa Pardi, and I'm in the company of my studio guest here, Kate Clark from the Afghanistan Analyst Network and Andrea Seller from University College London. More from them in a moment. A symbolic moment will take place on Wednesday when the remaining American troops will leave Iraq. It will end the international coalition mission that started 12 years ago against the Islamic State group. Now, many will think back to the origins of the American military presence inside the country with the 2003 invasion that toppled Saddam Hussein and the so-called shock and awe military campaign. This was US President George W. Bush addressing the nation in March of that year to announce that conflict.
2: My fellow citizens, at this hour, American and coalition forces are in the early stages of military operations to disarm Iraq, to free its people, and to defend the world from grave danger. On my orders, coalition forces have begun striking selected targets of military importance to undermine Saddam Hussein's ability to wage war.
1: The war ended a few weeks later, but U.S. troops stayed to battle on a bloody insurgency. President Obama withdrew troops in 2011, but then sent them back 3 years later to fight Islamic State. Andrew Exum was a senior figure involved in Middle East policy at the Pentagon during that fight against Islamic State. So what does he think the reaction will be to the withdrawal date?
3: I think that given all the other events taking place in the Middle East, this milestone will largely be lost on a lot of Americans, including many, many Americans who fought in Iraq, either in the initial war or against the Islamic State several years later. But I imagine for the Iraqis, this will seem of real significance. Of note, when we left in 2011, the Kurds, certainly in the north, were wary of our departure. And when we returned in 2014 and 2015, we found much of our equipment and much of our housing there waiting for us. So the idea that this is the end of any chapters of the long relationship between the United States and Iraq, it's hard in some ways to think about. But I would not be surprised if we ended up returning in some way, shape, or form, hopefully at the invitation of the government.
1: Andrew Exum there. Well, Faisal al-Istarabadi represented Iraq at the UN between 2004 and 2007, those early years after the US-led invasion of the country. He was also involved in drafting the country's constitution. He's now an academic living in the United States. I started by asking him how he felt about the imminent withdrawal of troops.
4: I'm feeling very trepidatious. The last time the United States withdrew from Iraq was in December of 2011. Matters deteriorated significantly such that by May of 2014, Islamic State in Iraq and the Levant had taken over a third of the country. The United States and an international coalition had to go back in to expel ISIL from Iraq. I'm very concerned about the security of the country and whether or not the Iraqi political class can function without active engagement with the United States, but more critically, whether or not Iraq can protect itself by itself against malevolent actors in the region.
1: And where do you stand on that? Do you believe it can protect itself to any extent against actors in the region?
4: Well, I fear not. I mean, United States has been a counterweight to malign Iranian influence in the country. It has not been a sufficient counterweight to remove that influence. And it's not just a political influence, it's a military influence. Iran dragged Iraq into its conflict with the United States and Israel unnecessarily. The government of Iraq was essentially a bystander as it was attacked by various actors, including Israel and the United States, or its territory at least was attacked by Israel and Saudi Arabia and the United States because its territory had been used to launch attacks throughout the region in defense of Iran once Israel and the United States launched their attacks against Iran. And so patently, the government of Iraq, which was not a combatant in this conflict, was unable to prevent pro-Iranian militias from using Iraqi territories to launch attacks on Iraq's neighbors. Without the American presence, that ability is even more attenuated.
1: Some will counter that concern by citing the incredible chaos that came with that military presence as well.
4: Well, it may be, but we're long, you're talking about the American military presence.
1: Correct.
4: We're long past that time. When I was in the Iraqi foreign ministry, I always advocated very close relations with the United States for the long term. I think it's in the Iraqi national interest. If the question is, has the American presence in Iraq allowed a kind of utopia to obtain? Obviously, the answer is no. But it gets worse without the Americans there, in my view.
1: I want to tap into that a bit more because you're based in the United States, but no doubt you'll be having regular conversations with loved ones, friends, families and colleagues back home. What do they tell you about day-to-day life, their concerns, but also what they celebrate, what they mark and regard as a success as well?
4: Well, I mean, there are some successes. Iraq had been isolated from the international community for a very long time under the previous regime in Iraq. So when I first returned in 2003, this was not the country that my parents had emigrated from. When I was a child, Baghdad had been an elegant, cosmopolitan, vibrant city. The place I returned to in 2003 was a shabby, poor, disheveled place, which I didn't recognize at all. It could have been the capital of the poorest country in the world rather than being the capital of a major oil producer. Its middle class had been devastated by 20 years of wars and sanctions. And some of that has been attenuated over the last 20 years. Not enough progress has been made, but Iraq at least has been reintegrated into the international community, into the international trading system. The problem, of course, continues to be one of corruption at the highest levels, which the current government at least has taken some baby steps towards or tentative steps towards attempting to deal with. But there's hope things will continue to improve. Insufficient progress has been made over the last 23 years. There should have been much more investment in infrastructure. There should have been much more investment in schools and hospitals and roads and bringing Iraq into the 21st century and building for the future. But you cannot compare the situation in Iraq now with the way it was prior to 2003. If nothing else, there's at least hope for the future.
1: The former Iraqi diplomat there, Faisal al-Istarabadi, is speaking to me earlier. So what about that future in Iraq? Its government has given a deadline for non-state armed groups to disarm from next year. But will these militia agree to do so? Renard Mansour is the director of the Iraq Initiative at Chatham House here in London. Good to have you with us, Renard. How likely do you think that is to happen, considering the US and Iran are at war?
5: I think it's very unlikely that the Iraqi government will be able to claim monopoly over all of the armed groups that operate in its territory. This is a problem that began right after the 2003 U.S. invasion and occupation. If even at the height of U.S. presence in Iraq in the mid-2000s, there was an inability of both the Americans and the Iraqi governments to go after these armed groups, it's hard to see in today's context where the Iraqi government is struggling with sovereignty, is struggling to control parts of its territory, and it has become the battleground of a war between the U.S., Israel, and Iran for this new government and this new leadership to be able to go after some of these armed groups who have said, we won't give up our arms. and you'll have to fight us for them. And the Iraqi government has very clearly said that it's not willing or able to go after that type of civil war.
1: Right, but if the groups do not disarm, what options does the new leadership have?
5: Well, I mean, I think one option that is most likely is to continue to extend deadlines. The deadline was to disarm was meant to be the end of this month, and it's been extended to middle of next year. There's going to probably be some steps taken. Some groups might, in a kind of ceremonial way, show, giving up some of their arms to the government, because at the same time, you know, it's important to note that there are people in the Iraqi political establishment who recognize a potential opportunity with Iran kind of distracted and at war. This is an opportunity they see to try and pick back at that influence that Iran has had on Iraq since 2003. And they will try and, through at least these ceremonial ways, show this, the disarmament as part of that. But to say that these groups will stop operating or that they will give up their weapons in a country awash with weapons is hard to see.
1: Mm. Stay with us, Renat. I want to bring in my studio guests, Kate and Andrea, listening to our conversation. Kate, what have you made of what you've heard so far?
6: Well, I was interested, Renat, about what you think is the intentions or the capability of those groups to actually cause trouble. I know not all of them are Iranian aligned, but some of them are. They could cause a lot of trouble for the Iraqi government and for the wider region if, for example, they want to attack Saudi Arabia or further afield. I was just thinking about the regional impact as well as the domestic impact of those groups still being armed and active.
5: Yes, that's right. And we've already seen that these groups are now part of an Iranian operation to fight a war at a regional level, at a transnational level, a war of attrition that is not going to end anytime soon. Although we keep hearing about deals and settlements, this war, from the perspective of these groups and the perspective of the Iranian Revolutionary Guard Corps, which is really driving these groups right now, is that they're in the trenches and they're in for a long-term battle, which will include not just to destabilize parts of Iraq where they see U.S. Interests, particularly in the Kurdistan region, we've seen significant attacks, but also to disrupt energy infrastructure if that aligns with the Iranian policy, and especially to focus on the Gulf as the sort of targets of these groups. So we've seen even attacks from Iraqi territory on Saudi Arabia, as Saudi Arabia is trying to build an east-west, pipeline to try and bypass the Strait of Hormuz. So these groups, I would say, are very much, a key aspect of Iran's war policy.
1: Andrea.
7: Well, I mean, I have so many questions arising from the things that you've said, because there are so many sort of connected things. I mean, the first thing is I'm utterly baffled by why would the United States withdraw now? It's as if Iraq were completely disconnected from Iran and there was no connection. And yet, who is going to benefit from this? And I just wonder about other countries. I mean, the fact that Turkey is increasingly kind of muscular. The United Arab Emirates, have been involved in all kinds of regional conflicts. And what role might they have? And ultimately, what is the impact on the Kurds?
1: Lots of questions there, Renat.
7: I'm sorry.
1: Take your pick.
7: I'm really sorry.
5: No. I think, these are exactly the questions that we've been asking, especially when speaking to the different stakeholders in this conversation. Look, this has been almost a quarter century, almost 25 years of U.S. Sort of the invasion and then the occupation and the sort of building of the new Iraq. And the new Iraq that's been built is more of a Frankenstein, as some have put it, unable to really control its territory. So there is a question as to what extent can the U.S. actually build a country that can defend itself. But beyond that, if you think about, 10, 15, 20 years ago, Iraq was at the center of U.S. policy in the region, not only on the military side, but the embassy in Baghdad was the biggest U.S. embassy in the world. Iraq was at the center of U.S. foreign policy. That is no longer the case. The U.S. is now engaged on multiple fronts in the Middle East and has multiple files. I mean, beyond, of course, the Israel, Iran, Palestine, is the Gulf files and all the Gulf countries that you've mentioned, Syria, Lebanon. The Middle East is not the same Middle East of 2003. It's a Middle East that's erupting all over the place. And so Iraq just becomes one of many countries that the U.S. is looking at. And also keep in mind that, you know, at the technical level, this operation, Operation Inherent Resolve, was the operation at the request of the Iraqi government to come and fight against the Islamic State. That threat has really subsided. I mean, there has been very little attacks of Islamic State in the last few years in Iraq. So then there's also a question of, for how long does the U.S. have this presence and is fighting ISIS when there are all these other wars going on?
1: Thank you so much. Very good to get your expertise on the programme. Renard Mansour, Director of the Iraq Initiative at Chatham House in London. Alicia Witt came to fame as a child actress at the age of 7 after she was discovered by the American director David Lynch. She appeared in two of his biggest creations, the Hollywood blockbuster Dune in 1984 and then Twin Peaks, a TV show. The 51-year-old is also classically trained, a pianist, and she's a musician, and her latest album, Between Heaven and Earth, is a tribute to David Lynch. Alicia Witt has been speaking to the BBC's Martin Venard about the album and her career.
8: I worked with him for the first time when I was 7 years old, and working on the original Dune, I was there in Mexico City filming for 3.5 months, and I felt as soon as I met David that I had met the most extraordinary person. It's because of who he was as a human being, the empathy that he had, the insistent optimism. It was specifically his connection to that place between heaven and earth. You've been giving me
9: light, tumbling over you. Is that why you chose the title Between Heaven and Earth?
8: That's exactly why I chose the title. The song references Between Heaven and Earth as a comparison to if you're telling a secret to somebody, like this one's just between heaven and earth. And I was thinking specifically of that optimism that he had, that spark of anything could be the beginning of something that would spark deep joy.

0: Just tell us about the music on the album.
1: We got together as a group. There were six of us, including me, and we recorded all of the songs you hear on the album in unbroken takes. It's all piano driven. I've always loved the singer-songwriters from the 70s, and I'm also deeply influenced by the traditional songwriters like the Gershwins and Duke Ellington, and I loved listening to Nat King Cole.
0: You're a musician and you're an actor. What do you get from the two different professions?
1: They are both ways of connecting to people, and that is why I do both of them. But the two are so different because when I'm playing a character, the whole point is to not be myself. And I love singing a song and knowing that, conversely, that's 100% me. I'm not trying to be anybody else.

0: And that was Alicia Witt speaking to the BBC's Martin Vennard. Next, Mongolia's vast grasslands cover about three-quarters of the country, where nomadic herdsmen have maintained traditions stretching back centuries. The country is particularly vulnerable to climate change. In late 2023, a cold weather snap with temperatures of minus 45 degrees caused one of its humanitarian crises in the country's history, one of the worst ones. Authorities there say 5,000 herder families lost more than 70% of their livestock. And this event inspired our next guest, Bilkuze Gankuluk. He is the founder of an app called Hunu, which allows nomads to keep track of their livestock and the weather. And he joins us live now from Ulaanbaatar, the Mongolian capital. Thank you for being with us, Bilkuze.
1: Thank you. Thank you for inviting.
0: Talk me through why and how you created this app.
1: Right. So I come from a nomadic family myself. My family is from the southern part of Mongolia. My grandparents were actually nomadic herders of many generations, and they were Myeongat Malcheung, which is a prestigious term for a successful herder. But in 2009, actually, they lost almost 80% of their herd to Zot, a climate disaster that happens in the winter. And in that year, actually, over 10 million livestock died. And actually, my family, my grandparents were the ones who lost their livestock. And they had 9 children, and my father was the eldest son. So they started sending their kids one by one to the city. And then our family started living in the city and living our nomadic lifestyle. And thankfully, we went back to nomadic herding in 2017, by founding a nomadic herding cooperative. And I've been part of that cooperative since then, and then saw the problems that's encountered by the nomadic herders in Mongolia. Mm-hmm. And also, in 2023, a very bad historical zot happened in Mongolia. And 8 million livestock died. So I saw a lot of herders that I knew losing all of their livelihoods, and then leaving their nomadic lifestyle as well. Mm. So I started this project since then.
0: So personal motivations, and just from your living the story in many ways, how does this app work?
1: So essentially, we on the app itself, herders can track their livestock. I think if you want to understand the Mongolia, Mongolian land and climate is very different, and also the Mongolian nomadic culture is different from Western as well.
0: I'm hoping we've still got you, because I was gripped by that story. Carry on. I think we've got you back, Bilkuze. Go ahead.
1: Mm-hmm. And we migrate depending on the season, and it's very different from Western farming. So the solution has to come from us rather than importing solutions that's used in the Western farming. So I looked for a lot of solutions, and then I couldn't find anything that can work in Mongolian culture and Mongolian climate. So we built the app. On the app itself, herders can use it to track their livestock. So the tracker is attached to the livestock, usually the leader of the group. And for one herd, you would just put one tracker, and then you can track your livestock. So in Mongolia, there are a lot of cases where herders lose their livestock and then look for their livestock for weeks and months. You know, also in the meantime, they can endanger their lives during blizzards and dust storms and different events. Mm. And on the app, you can also use satellite imagery to see the pasture condition. So we are using Sentinel-2, which is a European satellite, and herders can actually use the vegetation map to make a decision of where to move, like where to graze their livestock.
0: It sounds incredibly life-changing, Bilkuze, but what about the cost? Is it expensive for herders to buy these tools?
1: Yes, it is relatively expensive, but compared to the opportunity cost and the direct cost of losing your livestock, it's much more economically sustainable, because instead of losing your whole herd, you could just pay $140 for one tracker and then protect your whole income and livestock.
0: How's it been received by the community there? Are they excited by this? Are they daunted?
1: Yes, they are very excited by it, actually. We can't keep up with the demand of the trackers.
0: Oh, wow.
1: Herders are like a lot of people in Mongolia, and I think around the world, think that nomadic herders would not be able to use technology, adopt technology that well. But I think nomadic people are very good at adapting and looking for solutions. So I think that is why nomadic people are very glad to use our product and also even like pay for our products.
0: Mm. Bilkadeh Gangulug, thank you so much for joining us with that intriguing story. And it's a pleasure to speak to you from the Mongolian capital, a place that we don't often hear from. A fascinating insight there. I have 20 seconds each for my panel to give me their reactions.
2: Look, for me, this is an amazing opportunity for citizen science in the face of climate change. I just wonder whether the data is open and available for researchers to use. $130, yeah, in relation to a flock, it's peanuts, really, if it can keep track of things. But the data is invaluable.
3: Yeah, and with climate change stretching across, well, many parts of the world, but Central Asia, I can imagine this being transferred to other countries as well. Have you had any interest from herders elsewhere?
0: Well, we don't actually have, Bill.
3: Oh, he's gone.
0: We've had to let him go because we're about to head for the news here. But we'll leave that question hanging. No doubt there'll be global interest just reflecting on what he was saying about the huge demand that he is having from the community. But I love that this story was born out of a personal story about how his family were impacted. Thank you to Bill Kaday. Thank you to my panel. They are staying with us, and I hope you will too.

0: Tune into Classical Music Amarillo this week to hear highlights from the WT Symphonic Band's February 2026 concert. You get to hear a movement from a saxophone concerto by Stephen Bryant, along with all kinds of other wind ensemble favorites by Frank Tichelli, Dennis Yenas, James David, and more. 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
4: BBC World Service, it's 7 hours GMT. This is Weekend with Krupa Party. Coming up, a contentious Protestant march in Northern Ireland looks set to take place after the courts overturned a ban on it. We'll go live there with our reporter. Also this hour, Australia is campaigning for a seat on the UN Security Council.
5: We have a proud history of walking alongside nations of all sizes as a member of the Security Council. Australia will continue that legacy.
4: But should it be a priority? And the new film on the first summit of Mount Everest that focuses on the man who reached it alongside Edmund Hillary.
6: Tenzing Norgay was, you know, one of the people that helped achieve that feat for the British. It just felt to me time to redress that balance or just to look at that story from a different point of view.
4: That's here on Weekend.
7: BBC News with Moira Alderson. In Northern Ireland, opponents of a contentious planned Protestant march have blocked a road through a Catholic community in the town of Portadown amid rising sectarian tensions. The crowd is refusing to move, despite announcements from the police. For the first time in nearly 30 years, members of the pro-British Orange Order have been permitted to march through an Irish nationalist area of the town, Garvaghy Road. Here's Chris Page.
8: It's understood that 200 extra police officers have come to Northern Ireland from Scotland to help with the contingency planning. And really, there was a sense of tensions rising. There have been appeals from CAM, from the British government in London, from the Irish government in Dublin. Sinn Féin, which is the biggest Irish nationalist party here, have described the decision to allow the march to go ahead as a disgrace. The leader of that party, Mary Lou MacDonald, has said the march is steeped in a history of hate, sectarian violence and murder.
7: Chris Page with that report. In Spain, demonstrators angry about the high-profile eviction of an elderly woman have set up a protest camp in the centre of the capital, Madrid. Here's Danny Eberhard.
9: Maru Carmen, you're not alone, they chanted. A reference to 87-year-old Mari Carmen Abascal. Earlier this week, she was forcibly evicted from the Madrid apartment she'd lived in for 70 years. She'd been unable to pay her rent when an investment company that had bought the property hiked it massively. The people camped out in Madrid's Puerta del Sol want action to tackle property speculation, rising rents and a lack of affordable accommodation. The housing crisis is heaping further pressure on Spain's socialist-led government ahead of elections due next year.
7: Swiss voters are deciding in a referendum today on whether they want to introduce a stricter interpretation of their country's traditional neutrality. It follows a debate triggered by Switzerland imposing sanctions on Russia after its full-scale invasion of Ukraine. Mibi Swaby reports.
10: Switzerland's tradition of neutrality dates back more than two centuries, keeping the country out of multiple European conflicts and the First and Second World Wars. But this neutrality has its limits. For example, Russia's invasion of Ukraine 4 years ago was deemed to be a breach of international law, and Switzerland joined the EU in imposing sanctions on Moscow. Sunday's referendum seeks to change that. The proposal is for Switzerland to only join sanction regimes approved by the United Nations. The country would also not be allowed to join or align with any defence organisation, unless it itself faces an imminent threat of military attack.
7: The European Commission has announced plans to give more than $800 million of extra aid for Africa and other areas, including the Middle East and Ukraine. More than half of the money is migration related. BBC News. 17 people have been killed and 15 others injured in a shooting at a bar in South Africa. Police in Gauteng province have launched a manhunt for 8 unidentified gunmen following the attack in Vilida township on Saturday evening. In a statement, the police said the suspects opened fire at patrons drinking outside before entering the bar and continuing to shoot inside. Two vehicles were set alight before the gunmen fled in two cars. Pope Leo will preside over Mass in the pilgrimage town of Lourdes this morning on the third day of his visit to France. The pontiff will later hold a private meeting with people who've been sexually abused by Catholic clergy. This report from our religion editor, Aleem Makbul.
11: Papal Mass in the holy town of Lourdes, where visions of the Virgin Mary were reported more than 150 years ago, is one of the highlights of Pope Leo's trip to France. But mosaics on the front of the Basilica in Lourdes have been covered ahead of the trip, at the request of women who reported being abused by the artist that designed them, a former priest. A recent independent commission concluded that over the past 70 years, well over 300,000 French children had been abused at the hands of clergy and others associated with the Catholic Church. After the Mass, the Pope is due to meet a group of abuse survivors.
7: Libya's National Oil Corporation has announced that a pipeline, shut down by an armed group since Monday, has come back on stream. The firm said that the disruption of the link between the southwestern Al-Sharara oil field and the Zawiya export terminal on the Mediterranean coast had cost $95 million. It gave no details about the armed group. An unusually powerful autumn storm has battered northeastern coastal areas of the United States, bringing heavy rain and strong winds. More than 60,000 homes and businesses are without power. BBC News.
4: It's 7.06 GMT. You're listening to Weekend on the BBC World Service with me, Krupa Bhatti. Thank you for keeping me company. Coming up this hour, Australia is campaigning for a seat at the UN Security Council. But is it worth the millions it's going to cost? Should it even be a priority for them? And also coming up, as one of the world's most famous jazz clubs opens a venue in London, we'll meet one of Britain's best jazz musicians, Gary Crosby. He'll be live in our studio later this hour. And the new biopic that looks at the life of Tenzing Norgay, who, along with Edmund Hillary, were the first to climb Mount Everest. We'll hear how Tenzing's grandchildren reacted to that film.
12: It was such a surreal moment because it really felt like I got to meet a part of him for the first time seeing the movie. Growing up hearing so much about him, this was essentially the closest we'd ever gotten to seeing him.
4: And still with me in the studio are my weekend guests, offering me their views on the news and talking points of the day and indeed the week. Today they are Kate Clark, journalist and co-director of the Afghanistan Analyst Network, and Andrea Sella, broadcaster and professor of chemistry at University College London. Now, first, a story that we are watching very closely. A contentious march by a pro-British Protestant group is about to go through an Irish nationalist Roman Catholic area in Northern Ireland. The Court of Appeal there overturned a ban on the march in Portadown by the Orange Order organisation. It is the first time in nearly 30 years that the march will go along the Garvahy Road, a Catholic pass of the largely Protestant town. Our correspondent is Chris Page, and he is there in Portadown. Chris, what is the latest where you are?
13: Yes, I'm on the Garvahy Road, which is the most contentious, really, parading route in Northern Ireland. A large crowd has blocked the road, hundreds of people taking part in the protest. And at the moment, it's very hard to see how the Orange Order March, which is due to take place here along this route, can take place. The Orange Order has been forming up for a march not far from here at Drumcree Parish Church. But I'm told by a colleague who is at the scene there that they spoke to the police commander and asked him if the road was clear, and was told that it was not. So the Orange men have now gone back into the church hall there to discuss the situation and await, they say, a determination from the police that the road is clear. But at the moment, as I say, hundreds of people on the road. There is a police presence here, three police Land Rovers. They've been putting out messages on loudspeakers telling people here taking part in this protest, that it's an unnotified protest, and therefore they are liable for arrest and prosecution. So it is a very tense situation here at the moment. Nobody can see how this parade is going to take place.
14: And Chris, you will have spoken to people there on both sides. What are they saying to you?
13: Well, the Irish nationalist residents of the Garvaghy Road have been saying in no uncertain terms, as they have done for several weeks now, that this parade is unacceptable, that they thought that this whole issue had been closed back in the 1990s. The dispute over the Drumcree parade sparked some of the worst rioting in the history of Northern Ireland. They say memories of that are still fresh. The community is still scarred and traumatised by what happened there, and that any march, even a relatively small one with 35 people taking part, well, they just do not want it and would never want it. Unionists, their political representatives, the members of the Portadown district of the Orange Order, well, they will say that they regard this as a traditional route, which historically they have had the right to march. And they would say nobody's anything to fear from this, that it wouldn't be threatening. It would be taking place at 8 o'clock in the morning. That's the time here now in Northern Ireland. And they would parade in silence. So there's simply no meeting of minds on this whatsoever. This is one issue that really lays bare the divisions in Northern Ireland, which is a place where symbolism and territory and identity all matter very much.
14: Chris Page, thank you for joining us. Let me turn to our panel. The Good Friday Agreement in 1998, it ended 30 years of conflict in Northern Ireland. Worrying, therefore, to hear from Chris saying that there is that there is no meeting of minds here.
15: Yeah, but it's about symbolism, isn't it? And this march hasn't taken place for 28 years, so in some ways it is going back more than a quarter of a century to what used to happen. And people's memories are long. So even though I think as Chris has said, most people in Northern Ireland want the peace to continue, it is possible that you have these flare-ups, because these things touch very deeply. Some people, at least, these issues touch people very deeply.
14: Yeah. Andrea?
16: I mean, it's kind of extraordinary, the depth of the scars that invasion and conquest will leave, is that, you know, this goes back to William of Orange, the takeover of Ireland by the English. And you know, it just is going to continue and continue. Now, there was hope through the Good Friday Agreement. There was so much dialogue. There was so much reconciliation done. And yet, perhaps partly because of Brexit, but a lot of these things have been kind of, in a sense, revived and perhaps inflamed over the last few years. And you do wonder how one can mediate and how one can get a meeting of minds that you talk about, which will be so important.
14: Well, the march is due to begin around now, actually. We've got a live page up and running, watching developments. But the tensions, as we're hearing, they are rife. I mean, who knows if this walk will actually happen?
15: It doesn't sound like it's possible, like physically possible, with the number of people who've come out to block the road. Mm. Coming out on a Sunday morning, both to march and to block early on a Sunday morning, it shows that there are emotions and strongly held political beliefs, either that this should go ahead or it should not go ahead. I'm a bit more positive, I think, than Andrea. I think, you know, things have moved on, and there are, you know, it's one of the great things of my lifetime that there is peace in Northern Ireland, which seemed impossible. And it does, you know, someone who's covered a lot of conflicts around the world, it remains something of hope for me that this is largely, you know, the violence that we had has gone. You still have strongly held political beliefs, emotions, tensions, but, you know, on a day-to-day level, it is a much better place.
14: But picking up on what you were saying there, you have covered so many conflicts around the world, and you will know all too well that, you know, wounds can heal, but the scars remain, and it only takes something what might seem small, insignificant compared to the bigger picture to trigger a reopening somewhat?
15: Or, you know, people say, no, I don't want to go back there.
14: Right.
15: You know, we do have agency. I mean, I think during a civil war, that's really, really difficult. Or during a conflict, that's really difficult for ordinary people to have agency because the men with guns are so powerful, and often the neighbours supplying the guns are so powerful. But at a time largely of peace where there's a possibility for political dialogue and for discussions, for negotiations to be the main way of sorting out issues and problems, people can say no. It's not inevitable that even a deep-seated, historically embedded conflict necessarily has to rear its ugly head again. And I think London and Dublin are both on board with that as well, which helps.
14: This is the BBC World Service with Weekend. The historic 1953 expedition that reached the summit of Mount Everest in the Himalayas has traditionally given most of the spotlight to New Zealand explorer Sir Edmund Hillary. But now a new biopic, Tenzing, puts the focus on the Tibetan climber by Hillary's side, Tenzing Norgay. Tom Brooke has more.
17: The Toronto Film Festival. One of the stops for the historical drama Tenzing, which is being shown at several major festivals in the run-up to its release next month.
18: This is Tenzing, the man we've all been waiting for.
17: The film tells of the triumphant 1953 British Mount Everest expedition, in which New Zealander Edmund Hillary and Sherpa mountaineer Tenzing Norgay became the first men to reach the peak of Everest.
19: Tenzing!
17: Britain, news of the feat came through on the eve of Coronation Day in 1953, and it was perceived as a great British achievement.
20: Perhaps we should join forces.
17: In the film, Tom Hiddleston portrays Edmund Hillary, and Tibetan actor Jindin Penso plays Tenzing. The cast has been promoting this picture, along with Australian director Jennifer Peedham, who, with the film, is making her first narrative feature. In this film, the story of the British Everest expedition puts the emphasis on Sherpa Tenzing Norgay.
21: I wanted to tell a different side of the story. You know, Tenzing Norgay was, you know, one of the people that helped achieve that feat for the British. And he'd always been the supporting character. He'd always been with his Sherpa guide, Tenzing Norgay, as opposed to the hero of that narrative. It just felt to me time to redress that balance, or just to look at that story from a different point of view and what it meant for him.
22: I am on the climbing team.
14: Tom Brooke with that report. I've been speaking to Tenzing Norgay's grandchildren, Norbu and Ken Norgay. And Norbu started by telling us about his reaction to seeing the film.
12: It was such a surreal moment because it really felt like I got to meet a part of him for the first time seeing the movie. And it was something that Ken and I both felt very touched and moved by. You know, like growing up hearing so much about him, this was essentially the closest we'd ever gotten to seeing him.
23: One of the things that I really resonated with the movie was we had heard stories growing up, but you know, most of that was just us like visualizing it in our heads. But being able to watch the film was, like Norbu was saying, like kind of like the first time we were getting to see it play out because we'd never met him. So I think that was a really special moment for us to really see his journey all the way from like when he was a kid to how he came about his passion for like wanting to climb Everest and that whole journey.
14: From what little I've seen, clips of the film, it really brings your grandfather's story to life. But I wonder, having grown up in that family unit, whether it mirrors the stories that you heard of your grandfather when you were children and as you grew up.
23: I'm not gonna lie, there were parts of the film where I did learn something new, you know, because it would just be through like conversations with our father would be like, he would share, you know, it wasn't like, oh, we'd sit down for like hours talking. It would just be like, you know, throughout our days growing up, like he would tell us about him. And so we'd, you know, collect all these different memories. But then watching the film kind of like play out all at once, like I was mentioning, it was a really beautiful thing to see it all come together.
14: And Ken, I want to pick up on that. What did you learn about your granddad through the movie that you didn't know before?
23: Well, it was more so like, you know, what went on that actual expedition. I don't think I actually fully understood everything that was going on there. The expedition, how they actually got to the top, that part, you know, I think for me, it was very interesting to see that.
14: I want to talk about the work of the Sherpas. Now, your grandfather, as I understand it, was not ethnically from the Sherpa community, but it was his dreams and aspirations that almost drew him to the mountains. Do you feel that up until now, his story has been fairly represented and more widely of the Sherpa community?
12: I think it has been fairly represented. It's a story that speaks beyond just one culture and one identity.
14: And Ken, what is it about those cultural relationships with the mountains that you want people in the West, for example, to understand more about?
23: Something that maybe a lot of people don't know is, at least for like the way that it was taught to us and the stories that were shared, was that like our grandfather Tenzing, like the way that he approached the mountains and climbing in general was, it seemed different from at least the people that he was climbing with on these expeditions. For him, it was very much spiritual. You know, oftentimes he would say like, you know, it wasn't something that they were trying to conquer, but it was like returning to the mother's lap is kind of what our father would tell us. Like he would approach it very gracefully. And I think it's portrayed in the film very well, that approach to climbing Everest. So I think that's an interesting perspective that many people maybe from the West wouldn't have looked at initially.
14: And I imagine family and friends back home in Nepal will be wanting to see this in the coming days and weeks.
12: Yes, yes.
14: And what do you think their reaction might be?
23: We've already heard from like friends and family within our community is that they're extremely excited to see this film. I think going back to what we talked about previously, Norbu and I are really excited about sharing his journey with the newer generation, because just from our own personal experiences, like from being in school and stuff, like our professors would recognize our last name and they would, you know, light up when they talked about it and found out that we were related. But then I'd look at our peers and they didn't know who he was, or they didn't know about the story. So I think this gives a really good opportunity to share his story with a new generation.
12: There's not a lot of films where you get to see the Himalayas and Nepal and a lot of the Sherpa people, Nepalese people represented in a film, you know, in a film as big as something that's produced by Apple TV, Seesaw Films, and a range of actors from Willem Dafoe, Tom Hiddleston, to Tenzing, Gyendun Phuntsok.
14: Year upon year, we see increasingly lengthy queues of ambitious mountaineers wanting to reach the Everest summit. I wonder what your thoughts are on the ongoing attention and the pressure it's putting on natural resources in the region, and what you make of those scenes.
12: At the heart of this, it reverts back to the goals and ambitions that our grandfather had to climb Everest, and potentially the ones that he sparked in millions of people to have that same drive and goal to achieve something as big as summiting Mount Everest. And it's very hard to be the person to tell someone that they aren't able to achieve that. I would love for there to be a way where it is all possible within the means of not depleting natural resources and hurting the environment and the economy.
14: Norbu and Ken Norgay speaking to me about their grandfather, Tenzing Norgay. Andrea, what a proud moment for the family.
16: Oh, amazing. And I really want to see the film. Yeah. But for me, the name Tenzing Norgay has been with me through my life. I mean, I come from a family with lots of mountaineers and so on, and we had a copy of The Ascent of Everest that I read as a teenager. And one of the striking images from it really is the photograph on the summit. It's not Hillary. Hillary took a photograph of Tenzing Norgay. So he's the one who is pictured at the top of the world, as it's called. And for me, that name has always been really important. Now, interestingly, Hillary formed such a strong bond with Tenzing that he actually returned for decades afterwards, you know, working on development in the valleys and that kind of thing. And I find that friendship that grew out of their climb incredibly moving.
14: Yeah. Thank you for sharing that, Kate.
15: Yes, I have to say, just looking at the film,
14: goosebumps.
15: The trailer, I was getting sweaty palms because I get vertigo.
14: Oh, I see.
15: Yeah, but what a sumptuous, beautiful
14: film.
15: Stunning. I mean,
14: yeah.
15: the stunning landscapes. I also would like to see the film. I was interested in, because I, when I was young, I think it was always portrayed as a British triumph. Mm. And of course, it, actually, it was a Nepalese and a New Zealander who did it. And also Tenzing, he was like the he helped Edmund to get to the top. I think recently that's definitely moved on, and I'm really glad that this is really being, he's being showcased. Mm. And also this beautiful thing about the relationship with the mountains, yes, being a sort of devotion of a spiritual devotion rather than something to be conquered. Because I always find that, maybe it's why I don't climb mountains, because I don't have that determination that comes from the competitive need to conquer something. Mm. But I very, very much relate to that sort of spiritual element of the ocean and the mountains. And the mountain lakes that you might swim in when you've climbed a certain way up. I don't need to get to the summit, but I do need to be in nature. So I think it looks like a really sumptuous film to watch.
14: It absolutely does.
16: It's quite interesting that that there was a chemist, in fact, who was a very early Himalayan mountaineer, a man called Alexander Mitchell Kallis, who came. He actually studied chemistry at UCL, and he became an avid mountaineer, but he became a real specialist in high altitude physiology, and so he climbed in the Himalayas during the summer holidays, that kind of thing, and he was the first person to propose the idea of using or going with Sherpas. And he was considered in some ways as slightly a weirdo, because he would go off with some of these local guys and climb with them. And he got to 7,500 meters without oxygen. And after doing experiments here in London and this climbing, he proposed that it should be possible to reach the top of Everest without oxygen. Now, Hillary and Tenzing had supporting oxygen, and it took quite a few years before people got to the top, Reinhold Messner and people like that, without oxygen. But Alexander Mitchell Kallis, I think, opened the way in two ways. One was thinking of Sherpas as partners, and secondly, the limits of human physiology.
14: Mm, I wish we had time to pick up on that and also reflect on the events of late, what with the Broad Peak avalanche and the tragedy that unfolded there, and of course the flash floods on the Nepal-Tibet border, also changing our relationship with the mountains
15: as well. And also climate change related.
14: Absolutely. Much more to talk about on this subject. Well, let's go back to that controversial protest that was supposed to go ahead in Northern Ireland. Around now, the Orange Order, the most prominent of the loyal orders associated with Protestants, say the Gabhi Road in Portadown is part of its traditional marching route, but the event is opposed by many Catholic residents who live there. In the last few minutes, Northern Ireland's First Minister and a member of Sinn Féin, Michelle O'Neill, has been speaking to reporters there. Let's have a listen to what she had to say.
0: So here we are, it's 8 o'clock in the morning, and there has been no orange march down the Garvahi Road. People have gathered here in huge, huge numbers. They've gathered because they are angry. They are gathered because they are devastated at what has happened. They cannot countenance the idea that anybody would seek to set this place back almost 30 years and revisit the trauma.

0: resolute and determined. We have spent all night here, all night talking to people, listening to people, seeking to reassure people that actually this can be resolved, and it must be. So here is what needs to happen now. The Secretary of State needs to intervene. The Chief Constable of the PSNI need to intervene and put a stop to this. This is madness. This, in fact, is primitive treatment of any community in the year 2026.
1: And a correction on our parts, that was indeed Mary Lou McDonald, a senior member of Sinn Féin, a clip that we brought you there, a story that is unfolding as we speak. If you would like more on it, do pop along to BBC News Online, where our live page is up and running. But for now, you're with Weekend, live here on the BBC World Service.
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1: 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This is Weekend from the BBC World Service. Still to come, Australia's bid to join the UN Security Council, the Portuguese computer hacker whose Football League led to the investigation into Manchester City's finances, and Gary Crosby joins us as he gets set to take to the stage at London's new Blue Note Jazz Club. 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
4: BBC News with Moira Alderson. In Northern Ireland, opponents of a contentious planned Protestant march have blocked a road through a Catholic community in the town of Portadown amid rising sectarian tensions. For the first time in nearly 30 years, members of the pro-British Orange Order have been permitted to march through an Irish nationalist area of the town. In Spain, demonstrators angry about the eviction of an elderly woman have set up a protest camp in the centre of the capital, Madrid. They're demanding measures to tackle rising housing costs and impede evictions of tenants. Swiss voters are deciding in a referendum today on whether they want to introduce a stricter interpretation of their country's traditional neutrality. It comes after Switzerland imposed sanctions on Russia after its full-scale invasion of Ukraine. Pope Leo will preside over Mass in the pilgrimage town of Lourdes this morning on the third day of his visit to France. The pontiff will later hold a private meeting with people who've been sexually abused by Catholic clergy. At least 27 people have been killed in two mass shootings in South Africa. Shootings are common in South Africa, often fuelled by gang rivalry. It has one of the world's highest murder rates. Libya's National Oil Corporation has announced that a pipeline, shut down by an armed group since Monday, has come back on stream. The firm said that the disruption had cost $95 million. Expedition organisers in Nepal say 10 people, including climbers and support staff, are unaccounted for after an avalanche hit the Himlong Himal peak. There's been persistent rain and snowfall in the mountain districts of Nepal. Floodwaters have started receding in the Thai capital, Bangkok, after torrential rain eased. The authorities declared the capital a disaster-affected area on Saturday. That's the latest. BBC News.
1: Welcome back. You're listening to the final 30 minutes of Weekend live here on the BBC World Service with Krupa Party, still in the company in our London studios of Kate Clark, journalist and co-director of the Afghanistan Analyst Network. And sitting beside her is Andrea Sella, broadcaster.

0: Professor of Chemistry at a University College London. We're going to begin with events in Australia because the country this week launched its bid to join the UN Security Council. It's declared itself an active, ambitious middle power which can contribute to international peace and security. The country's campaign came with this video online.
1: We have a proud history of walking alongside nations of all sizes. As a member of the Security Council, Australia will continue that legacy as a reliable partner for peace.
2: Our vision is simple. 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
0: The 15-member UN Security Council seeks to address threats to international security. Its five permanent members, the United States, China, France, Russia, and the United Kingdom, each have veto power. But it isn't without its critics, particularly those who question whether it is actually effective at preventing or resolving conflicts. Let's speak to Bob Carr. He's a former foreign minister and led the campaign for Australia when it was last on the Security Council about a decade ago. Welcome, Bob. Why is it important for Australia to do this?
3: I think there's a feeling in Australia that it's time for us to serve another two-year term. And there's an opening with this vacancy. We're getting in early. Last time we got in a little late. And there is an advantage about getting in early and getting commitments from nations who might be swinging in the breeze, but ready to hear the case you've got.
0: It's an interesting time to be seeking to join the Security Council. What with the ongoing conflicts in the world, how do they factor in this decision to pursue this step?
3: Well, of course, they'd raise some doubts in the minds of critics about the value of being on the Security Council as one of the 10 non-permanent members. The five permanents, of course, have got a veto power, and when two of them are in conflict, several of them in conflict, I suppose you could say, there's not much the energetic diplomacy of a middle power serving a two-year term can do. In other words, when you've got Russia and the United States at odds over Ukraine and Iran, China as well in the mix, and the Europeans serving but having reservations about their US partner and friend, again you'd have to wonder whether there's room for UN diplomacy to edge the world towards the ceasefire and the negotiated settlement that we want in both big global disputes.
0: What value do you think Australia can bring to these conflicting dynamics? Clearly,
3: I think let me tell one story. When I was campaigning for the votes of the Caribbean nations, that's a block of 14 sitting in the General Assembly, I went to a meeting at the Waldorf Astoria. Their ambassadors were meeting, and I made my pitch. I spoke about Australia's position on climate, on the environment of the world's oceans, on our support for a transatlantic memorial to the transatlantic slave trade, which was very important to these countries, and about our energetic support for a small arms treaty. And I remember to this day that the ambassador for Grenada stood up and said, "Well, we've looked at your case, Mr. Carr. We've decided that we're going to back Australia as a bloc." And they said, in addition to all those things where we work together, we see the world in the same way. We think a country that delivered an apology to its indigenous people is a country with a good international character. And we got 14 votes in one decision. And I think a campaign like this to get on the Security Council as a non-permanent member is an opportunity of talking to the world and to countries that you wouldn't normally talk a lot to, about the values you hold in common. And that's a worthwhile exercise.
0: Let's bring in my studio guests, Kate Clark and Andrea Seller. Andrea, you first.
4: So, I mean, this is a matter that's really dear to my heart because my father was hired by Doug Hammarskjöld and Ralph Bunche around 1960. And so I grew up in a UN household. And it kind of breaks my heart to see the the diminishment of the United Nations. But the elephant in the room is not the Australian joining. It's this question of the Big Five and their veto. And I just wonder, there's been a proposal to use Article 109 of the UN Treaty to change the UN Treaty itself. And it requires two-thirds of the General Assembly and 9 votes in the Security Council, and concurrence of the 5 permanent members isn't allowed. And therefore, there might be the possibility to break that kind of deadlock and actually make the UN potentially more active. What do you think?
0: Bob, do you want to come on in there? Are you still with us, Bob? Okay, I think you might have put yourself on mute, but we're going to try and fix that, though. Let me come to you, Kate, listening in there.
5: Coming off to Andrea, I've got a very similar question.
0: Oh, we do have Bob back.
5: Go ahead. Answer.
0: Bob, did you hear what Andrea had to say there?
3: Yeah, it's essential to have a partnership of middle powers thinking creatively about using any opening like that to get more flexibility in initiatives for peace and security, outcomes that enhance peace and security through the Security Council. And we're all familiar with various notions for UN reform, the structure and the powers at the level of the Security Council, and a greater involvement for the General Assembly, the nations of the 193 members of the General Assembly, reviving the debates that were heard in 1945 at the San Francisco Conference. But we ought to have partners who can embrace the opportunity to give new life to the cause of UN reform.
0: Kate.
5: Yeah, I wanted to ask a question. So the whole world is suffering from the conflict between the US, Israel and Iran. To a greater or lesser extent, fertilizers, oil, transport, you name it, mortgages. This is a conflict that everyone, or most people apart from maybe subsistence farmers somewhere, are suffering from. And yet the UN Security Council seems to have done nothing, even though its aim is to maintain peace and stop conflicts. So I know why that's the case, but I'd like to ask you, if Australia had been on the Security Council these last 2 years, what you would have done?
3: I'm not clear what we could have done. And Iran, the dispute over Iran, triggers a fundamental deadlock, an entirely unnecessary dispute. Given that you had a treaty in place before the first Trump presidency jettisoned it, that really resolved and answered the question of no weaponization of the country's nuclear capacity. So it's I think the UN opportunities for the UN are only going to be activated in this dispute if, on the bottom line, the US is looking for a way off the hook. I think with the predilection of this U.S. administration for great power diplomacy, they're not prepared to engage the U.N. And that's been a shift in psychology in Washington that really demarks this president from predecessors, Republican and Democrat, who've seen a use for the U.N.
5: But, for example, something like President Trump's bid to take over Greenland, there was a defensive position of solidarity from other countries, including European countries, which led to him climbing down. We haven't seen anything like that, even though for the world this is a much bigger problem. Why do you think that's the case?
3: I think he's intimidated allies and partners of the US on this. Taunting them for not being supportive of America, NATO members in particular, ignoring the facts, of course, that NATO is not relevant to this dispute, and he provided no consultation with NATO partners. But I think it's one case where the aggressive rhetoric of the US president has intimidated countries that that might have stood up to him more forcefully, given the recklessness and the recklessness and the lack of any consideration, and certainly no consultation, the complete lack of consultation with nations that might be considered America's natural partners.
0: Bob, if we look more broadly at the current state of the United Nations, you've got President Trump, who has reduced so much United Nations funding, the impacts of that, reducing aid, shrinking efforts to come to peace talks. But is there any sign of any other country stepping up to fill that void? Because really, the United Nations surely comes down to a matter of collective action.
3: I think American allies are likely to have more effect than any other coalition in getting some modification of a U.S. administration that seems committed, and you hear this from Marco Rubio, as much as from his president, committed to great power geopolitics rather than the activation of alliance relationships or the multilateralism that the U.N. provides. While it's some relief to the world to see a U.S. president and a Chinese president engaged in a form of détente, that's a great relief. And one can welcome the fact that they've got two more meetings planned this year. Nonetheless, it is a message that Trump's thinking is about dealing with other global leaders and cutting deals with them in the same way that mafia bosses in his hometown of New York might cut deals. That leaves very little room for multilateralism.
0: Bob Carr, former foreign minister and leader of the Campaign for Australia, when it last attempted to join the, when it was last on, rather, the Security Council. Thank you for joining us here on Weekend. The chairman of one of the world's richest football clubs, Manchester City, says the club remains confident of clearing its name after being accused of breaching hundreds of financial rules. Khaldun Al Mubarak said that those who wanted to impede the club's progress would not be allowed to. There has been no official announcement on the verdict, but mention Rui Pinto's name to Manchester City fans and you'll probably mostly get blank faces. But while they might not know his name, they are more than familiar with his work. Pinto is the Portuguese computer hacker who tried to bring down City. The BBC's Laura Scott has this report.
6: The Lisbon Court of Appeal has upheld Rui Pinto's four-year suspended prison.
7: Rui Pinto confessed.
8: The WikiLeaks activist Rio Pinto.
9: He's the cherubic-looking convicted computer hacker who for a decade has brought chaos to the world of football, including Manchester City. And yet even the most avid fans don't know his name. I travelled around Europe to find out more about this mysterious figure. In Porto, we met Mario Falcao, who taught him geography at school and was also his form teacher.
10: Rui Pinto was a normal pupil. He was nice with his spiky hair. He was quite sociable, but not extrovert. Perfectly normal pupil who had a good relationship with the teachers, although he did miss these classes quite often. He was very good in computers. All the work that he did for various courses were very good when he put his mind to it.
9: Rui Pinto moved to Budapest and in 2015 set up the Football Leaks website, which sought to show the hidden side of football. He then agreed to share tens of millions of documents with a journalist at the German magazine Der Spiegel, leading to some of the most explosive articles football has ever seen.
11: It was very much a fascinating feeling of like a child in the candy store.
9: Christoph Winterbach was part of the team of journalists in Hamburg who worked on the material provided by Pinto.
11: It was amazing to see the actual documents, to see those emails where things are like negotiated and to like get a real look behind the curtain how things work. Rui Pinto absolutely is a whistleblower. He's one of the most important whistleblowers that we have in Europe, or maybe the world.
9: Pinto ultimately provided more than 3 terabytes of information to the European Investigative Collaborations Consortium and has threatened to release more. but it's brought serious consequences for him personally, facing several court cases, including one brought by sports bodies such as Benfica, which was dismissed on the basis he'd already been convicted over similar charges in 2023.
7: Our argument is very, very simple. He's a necker. Period.
9: For some, like Rui Patricio, the lawyer representing Benfica, one of the clubs that had information leaked by Pinto, he is a criminal hacker who stole information with sinister intentions.
7: What he did is not allowed. It's a crime, and there are no excuses.
9: To others, like the Portuguese politician Ana Gomes, he's a heroic whistleblower who shone a light on the darker side of the beautiful game.
12: It should be made an ally of our judicial and criminal investigative authorities.
13: What would you say then to Manchester City, who have had their emails hacked by Rio Pinto? What would you say to them?
12: Couldn't care less. Their problem, if they have nothing to hide, what's their problem?
9: What is undeniable is that a Portuguese man on his computer in Budapest has had a seismic impact on global football.
0: And that was the BBC's Laura Scott there. Now, the legendary Blue Note Jazz Club, host to some of the leading lights of the scene from Duke Ellington to Herbie Hancock, has opened its first UK venue in London's Covent Garden. And if the opening night is anything to go by, it promises to be a crucible of creativity. Grammy winner Robert Glasper, the club's creative ambassador, marked the occasion with a set that paid homage to Johnny Coltrane, covered Radiohead and sampled D'Angelo and Dolly Parton, to name but a few. Since its founding in Greenwich Village in New York back in 1981, Blue Note grew to become one of the most famous jazz venues in the world. Here is Duke Ellington live at the Blue Note in Chicago in 1994. So what is it about the place that is so iconic, and how is jazz evolving to meet new audiences? Joining me now in the studio is Gary Crosby, OBE, a jazz double bassist, composer, music arranger and educator. A pleasure to have you in the studio.
14: Good morning.
0: Good morning. And thank you for squeezing us in. I know it was a late Saturday night for you playing.
14: It's a late Saturday night and an early afternoon. As soon as I finish...
0: Off you go. Well, thank you for gracing us with your presence. Now, a flavour of the Blue Note there in Chicago. That's Duke Ellington playing Mood Indigo at the club there. Just how iconic is the Blue Note in terms of jazz?
14: Practically all of my favourite artists have recorded live at the Blue Note. Yeah. Is that iconic enough? Or practically everybody I know that plays this music, we used to dream about the Blue Note when we were young.
0: And why is that? What is it about the place?
14: Well, you've mentioned Duke Ellington was there, So that alone is important. But as I said, all the greats have played there. I haven't never been to the Blue Note in Greenwich myself.
0: You've not?
14: No. I've been to the one in Japan, the one in Milan, the one in London, of course.
0: Well, the one in London, you mentioned that because you are playing at the new London Outpost very soon. Uh-huh. Can we get a taste of what you might offer the audience?
14: On October the 7th? I'll be playing...

0: Bravo. Thank you, thank you, thank you. Okay. What is it about live jazz that warms your heart so much?
1: It's kind of the magic of improvisation. You're not making it up the spot. You've practiced and you've got multiple of ideas in the back of your head. And it's the way how you can automatically, if you're playing with the right people, make something structural in sound. It's hard to explain.
0: Well, that intrigues me because jazz doesn't sound structural. It sounds fluid.
1: No, it's very structural, actually. The reason that's why it sounds fluid, because if it wasn't structural, then it wouldn't sound fluid at all. It would sound like a bag of noise.
0: Let's bring in Andrea and Kate listening to Gary there.
2: Well, for me, I mean, jazz is something that I discovered as a late teenager, and I suddenly, this whole universe opened up. And of course, some of the great bass players like Paul Chambers and so on, who provide that underpinning, that pulse to the whole thing.
1: The foundation,
2: yeah. You know, and listening to you, wow, to be in the same room, amazing.
3: Oh, thank you. Yeah. And I want to ask you, Gary, you're known for passing on the tradition of the jazz elders to young people. That's, you've brought a lot of people on or helped them on their way. Why is that so important?
1: Well, through the Tomorrow's Warriors, yeah. Of course. I used to play all types of music, and then you know, in my mid-teens, I discovered jazz, and I realised that I actually believe jazz can save the world. Right? It's going to take a long time, but I do believe there's something more important than jazz, than just its music. And I want others to engage in that.
3: Because it's the solidarity or it's the creativity?
1: I believe all of those aspects contribute to my thinking. Yeah, you have to work together and you have to learn from each other. You have to. It's an each one, teach one kind of vibe.
0: Well, let's hear from one of the younger artists that you worked with and who is also playing at the Blue Note as well.

0: That is the Ezra Collective, one of the newer jazz ensembles that you have mentored. That is No One's Watching Me, featuring Olivia Dean. What was it like to work with them?
1: Stress. I mean, they're young people. They're all young guys. Some of them are Arsenal supporters, can't be helped. The first time I met Femi, I knew there was something special there. He's just got that get up and go. He's got the technical expertise, how to play the music. And he's very communal minded. You know, he's always on time. He's always worried about those younger than him, or even those slightly older than him. He's, you know, he just had that magic.
0: How important is it for the younger generation to find jazz?
1: You're asking me, a jazz musician? It's the most important thing ever. No, it's. I believe it enriches your life once you listen to the music. Once you hear something like Duke Ellington's orchestra, yeah. 40s and 50s, it enriched my life, and I hope it can enrich.
0: Well, let's go back to your younger days, because you started off as a trumpeter.
1: Yes, I started as a...
0: How did that transition come about?
1: I lost my tooth very young.
0: Goodness.
1: Very, very young. And you just didn't want to, you know, so I had a... And they put in a replacement bridge, I was warned about it wouldn't be able to sustain it, so I packed up. It's actually my uncle, Ernest Ranglin, who suggested that I move to the bass, or use the bass as a second instrument, which I always played stringed instruments anyway.
0: Yeah. And you were soon playing with fellow jazz star Courtney Pine. How did that come about?
1: It wasn't soon. It took a while. I was way in my 20s when I met Courtney Pine. I think he heard about me and seeked me out, and I joined there. And it's one of my most important periods in my life, really. Got me around the world.
2: One of the things that really strikes me watching you is you hold your instrument, and then when you play it, is that the word play is in all of its senses.
1: Yeah.
2: You're actually having, you know, a real bag of fun.
1: If I could jump, jump in that heffold and live in that.
2: Absolutely. Absolutely. That there's a kind of playground that
1: yes.
2: is endlessly...
1: Yes. Yeah. It's a serious fun toy, but it's not a toy, but it's that... It's just gone all through my body. And being a double bass, your body's on the body. Your body is
2: part of it.
1: Yeah, is the vibration. As you can... There is a slight difference.
2: Oh, yeah.
0: Well, we're going to ask you to play us out, because we've got another 30 seconds left of the programme.
1: Is that it?
0: That is it. Love to talk more, but we'd love to hear more of you in action.
1: I'm going to play something from... I'm playing at... the Young Warriors are playing at the Jazz Cafe next Friday.
0: Yep.
1: So I'm going to play something they would play.
0: Go for it. Thank you.
1: I hope. I don't even know what I'm playing.

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1: If you appreciate having public radio service available as a web stream, then please thank and patronize the community sponsors you hear mentioned on the air who help cover the direct costs of operation. 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
3: In Inner Mongolia, the contest for the future of AI is visible in concrete, steel and glass.
2: Courtroom drama on a vast scale in Turkey.
4: The main courtroom at Silivri is big. Huge, in fact. Largest three sports halls that can seat more than 2,000 people.
2: Also, learning to love and protect the jaguars of Brazil.
5: Back in the day, we used to see them as a threat, one of the cowboys tells me, because they attack the cattle. Now we understand. We are on their territory.
2: And a correspondent recognised across Africa.
6: Are you Mark Doyle? The taxi driver asked, hopefully. Ah, Mr. Doyle, where is Mr. Mark? Do you know him? Send him our greetings.
2: That's From Our Own Correspondent with me, Pascal Harter, after this bulletin of BBC World News.
7: BBC News with Moira Alderson. In Northern Ireland, Roman Catholic protesters have blocked a road in the town of Portadown, along which members of the pro-British Orange Order were planning to march. It's the first time they've been granted permission to go ahead with the march for nearly 30 years. But Roman Catholic residents of the road oppose it and have refused police orders to disperse. The road was a major flashpoint of the conflict between largely Catholic, pro-Irish Republicans and Protestant, pro-UK Unionists in the late 1990s. Our island correspondent Chris Page is there.
8: Day broke here in the last half hour, and the crowd has been growing since then. About 200 yards perhaps up the road here, three armoured police Land Rovers are there. They've been broadcasting messages on loudspeakers telling the crowd that it's an unnotified protest and therefore anybody taking part in it is liable for arrest and prosecution. But the crowd really have been jeering at those messages. There goes one of them now. That's about perhaps the eighth or ninth that we've had during the 2 hours that we've been here. It's really having no effect on the crowd at all.
7: In Spain, demonstrators angry about the high-profile eviction of an elderly woman have set up a protest camp in the centre of the capital, Madrid. 87-year-old Marie Carmen Abascal was forcibly removed from her apartment when an investment company that had bought the property hiked the rent fivefold. Protesters have been demanding measures to tackle rising housing costs and impede evictions of tenants.
9: We are protesting so that we can claim and for the government to listen to us, listen to a society that is tired of speculation, tired of corruption, and tired of a system that sidelines the vast majority of the population.
10: I think this is a moment when we need to stand up and claim absolutely everything. We are being kicked out of our homes, our neighbourhoods and streets. Everything that comes with it, prices are very high, and this cannot continue.
7: Police in Britain have declared a major incident after security was stepped up around a Royal Air Force base in southwest England. Several men have been arrested on suspicion of explosives offences. Homes in the areas have been evacuated. The RAF base at Fairford hosts a permanent United States Air Force contingent and has been used by Washington to launch operations against Iran during the current war. Pope Leo will preside over Mass in the pilgrimage town of Lourdes this morning on the third day of his visit to France. The pontiff will later hold a private meeting with people who've been sexually abused by Catholic clergy. A recent independent commission concluded that over the past 70 years, more than 300,000 French children had been abused by the clergy and others associated with the Catholic Church. You're listening to World News from the BBC. Swiss voters are deciding in a referendum on whether they want to introduce a stricter interpretation of their country's traditional neutrality. It follows a debate triggered by Switzerland imposing sanctions on Russia after its full-scale invasion of Ukraine. The referendum's backers want to ban Switzerland from imposing any sanctions unless approved by the United Nations. At least 27 people have been killed in two mass shootings in South Africa. 17 died late on Saturday when gunmen opened fire on customers drinking outside a bar west of Johannesburg. 10 people were killed in the other shooting at an entertainment centre outside Cape Town. Shootings are common in South Africa, often fuelled by gang rivalry. Floodwaters have started receding in the Thai capital Bangkok after torrential rain eased. The authorities in Bangkok declared the city a disaster-affected area on Saturday after more than 330 millimetres of rain fell in some areas. Nearly 5,000 people have been evacuated to shelters. An unusually powerful autumn storm has battered northeastern coastal areas of the US. More than 60,000 homes and businesses are without power. The New York City Police Department said a 56-year-old man was killed by a falling tree in Brooklyn. The governor of New York State, Kathy Hochul, had this warning for people in the region.
11: Stay away from the water. Don't go near boats. Just be smart if you live in those coastal areas. Because between the vicious rip currents, the heavy winds and the mammoth waves, conditions are extremely dangerous. Anyone who goes in or near the water this weekend is literally gambling with their life.
7: Expedition organizers in Nepal say 10 people, including climbers and support staff, are unaccounted for after an avalanche hit a Himalayan peak. They said the avalanche struck the base camp of Himlong Haimal Peak. The incident came amid persistent rain and snowfall in the mountain districts of Nepal. BBC News.
2: Hello and welcome to From Our Own Correspondent here on the BBC World Service. I'm Pascal Harter. Coming up on the programme, we lift the lid on how Turkey's cavernous court system is being used to crack down on the political opposition. Also, we take you to Brazil, where a group of cattle ranchers have come round to the idea of protecting jaguars, even though the big cats love to eat beef. And we remember the veteran BBC correspondent Mark Doyle. First, to a relationship of partners rather than rivals. That's what the Chinese leader Xi Jinping proposed to Donald Trump on Thursday after the US president rolled out the red carpet for him in Washington. With the two nations' truce on the tariff war set to run out, trade was clearly high on the agenda. But the recent dire warnings from the artificial intelligence industry about their product also put that topic front and centre. It's clearly still a race, and China, for one, would seem to have no intention of slowing down. Laura Bicker has been in Inner Mongolia, where dozens of Chinese data centres are going up.
3: The vast grasslands of Inner Mongolia is an unlikely digital frontier. Farm workers stoop to pick neat rows of plump potatoes. Others gather corn while a sheepdog darts excitedly at their feet. Alongside these fields, a different landscape is taking shape. Vast data centres are rising from the rolling plains as China builds the infrastructure to power its rapidly expanding artificial intelligence industry. Hundreds of workers in yellow hard hats move heavy equipment through construction sites as welding sparks fly from metal scaffolding. This is China speed, jokes one worker, referring to the rate at which data centres are sprouting up. An infrastructure maniac, he laughs, before disappearing through the site gates. Once completed, these enormous buildings will house hundreds of thousands of computer servers. Huawei, ByteDance and DeepSeek are all investing here. The goal is ambitious. Beijing wants to embed AI in almost every part of society and industry by 2030. They are already moving the technology out of the lab and onto the streets. In parts of the country, AI-powered robots deliver your dinner. Others serve you cappuccino in cafes. There are even robocops directing traffic or working as border guards. As China expands its AI capabilities, concerns are growing in the United States about how quickly it is catching up. This week, President Xi Jinping arrived in Washington just days after leading American AI firms warned that the technology could pose profound risks to humanity. Pressure mounted on both sides to talk about potential guardrails. But amid the pageantry of the summit, a three-course banquet of yellow squash velouté and sesame-crusted sea bass, and a promise of pandas from China, a prized diplomatic gift by Xi, the two leaders could only agree that neither was interested in slowing down. President Xi did discuss the importance of ensuring AI is always under human control, but we didn't get much else. Mr. Trump has most recently dismissed fears of human extinction from the technology as a hoax. China is not simply trying to match the US. It's promoting an alternative vision for how AI should develop. President Xi has encouraged Chinese firms to develop cheaper, open source models that can be modified by developers. That contrasts with the approach favoured by US firms such as OpenAI and Anthropic, whose systems use closed model approaches and their design elements are kept a secret. One reason Beijing favours this approach is that it's worked well for them. By sharing the tech, Chinese AI firms have been able to innovate quickly, which has helped Beijing overcome one of its biggest challenges, a lack of access to advanced chips, which would help unlock greater computing power. In Inner Mongolia, the contest for the future of AI is visible in concrete, steel and glass. China's now at the forefront of the world, a middle-aged man standing alongside potato pickers in a field near the data centres told us. It's rare in China for local people to voice their concerns openly. This big data has absolutely nothing to do with ordinary people, one told us quietly off camera. What benefits has it brought us, he asked. Surveys in the country appear to suggest that there's little public opposition to the development of AI, in drastic contrast to the US, where around 70% of those asked didn't want a data centre on their doorstep. China is building these centres in its rural, northern and western regions, as they have abundant sources of renewable energy. Wind turbines line the road for miles alongside a sea of solar panels. We stopped to talk to another farmer as his cart trundled through a grass field. He was off to check on his sheep and his dog Hua Hua ran beside the wheels. Big data and all that, he shrugged. Pretty good, but it has nothing to do with me. He tells me he has no use for AI. He hardly even uses the internet. He produces his phone from his pocket. The screen is smashed in so many places, it's hard to find a clear spot. And his Wi-Fi is a pocket dongle for which he pays just over 40 yuan a month. His scepticism highlights a broader challenge for Beijing. These data centres may be a symbol of this country's race towards an AI-powered future. Yet some of its people wonder whether they'll be part of it.
12: Laura Bicker. Recep Tayyip Erdogan has been in power in Turkey for 23 years, first as Prime Minister and then as President. And his government doesn't look keen to let anyone else have a go, even at the local level. Civil rights groups say the justice system has become a major tool for immobilising the opposition. Mayors and MPs in more than 40 Turkish provinces and districts have been removed from office on various charges. And that figure is only since the local elections in 2024. The mayor of Istanbul, Ekrem İmamoğlu, is Mr. Erdogan's leading rival. He was already in prison when he was recently sentenced to 2 more years in a different case and banned from politics. He's expected to appeal, but Mr. İmamoğlu still faces at least 5 more cases against him, plus further investigations that his supporters say are politically motivated. Emily Wither reports from Istanbul.
5: There's this saying in Turkey, salivri soğuktur. It means it's cold in salivri. It's a half-joking warning that the prison awaits anyone who crosses the government. Salivri is Europe's largest high-security prison complex. It's surrounded by barbed wire and fields of cheery sunflowers. Though on my last visit, they were all picked or blackened following the summer's heat. It takes me hours to reach this sprawling complex of cells and courts on the far western edge of Istanbul. Critics say it's no coincidence that the jailed opposition mayor Ekrem İmamoğlu's trial is being held somewhere so hard to get to. The government says it's simply because the prison has big enough courtrooms. İmamoğlu has been held here since March 2025. His arrest sparked mass protests across Turkey and was part of a wider crackdown on political opposition figures that swept up hundreds of people.
4: He's facing charges from corruption to espionage, with prosecutors seeking sentences that could add up to more than 2,000 years. He's had over 80 hearings now. With all his various cases, it's hard to keep up. For the last 2 years, I've been facing not only my political rivals, but successive cases and judicial processes, Imamoglu told the court in his defence statement. He noted this was all happening after he'd won 4 local elections against the government party candidates and become the main opposition party's candidate for future presidential elections. I'm a political captive of the struggle for the republic, democracy and justice, he claimed in the courtroom. The Turkish government insists that its judicial system is independent, that the courts are free and fair, and that they're simply following the rule of law. But President Erdogan's loyalists occupy the body that governs every judge in the country. Thousands of independent judges have been sacked over the last decade, often replaced with those more ideologically aligned with the government. Outside one of the hearings, the European Parliament's rapporteur for Turkey tells me there's no hint of an independent judiciary here. If a judge acts independently and professionally, he's going to be punished, he explains. As the government said, the main courtroom at Silivri is big. Huge, in fact. Families take in binoculars so they can actually see their relatives, Ebru Ozdemir tells me, as we marvel at a court as large as 3 sports halls that can seat more than 2,000 people. Ozdemir, a deputy mayor for a district in Istanbul, was recently held in Silivri herself as part of the wider crackdown. We're looking in on another one of Imamoglu's cases, where he's joined by some 400 other defendants, his municipal colleagues, who stand accused of running Istanbul's city office as a criminal enterprise. These are the local officials and civil servants who had been running Europe's biggest city, home to over 16 million people. In the distance, I can see documents of evidence displayed on big screens at the front of the hall, and there's an overwhelming number of gendarme dotted around the building. That's Turkey's militarized police force. Ozdemir is here to support some of her colleagues. In her own case, she was accused of terrorism and held in isolation for 11 months. She still doesn't have any indictment against her. Pre-trial detention is the actual punishment, she tells me. All the mayors are being held alone, and for me, being alone was harder, she explains. She recalls that she would circle the 27 steps around the outside courtyard of her cell over and over until she made herself dizzy. In Ebru Ozdemir's district, Şişli, on the European side of Istanbul, she and the elected mayor were replaced by government-appointed trustees. I asked the Justice Ministry to respond to accusations it's using its courts to target government critics and opposition figures. They didn't respond. Ebru Ozdemir explains, it's not just the mayor, or me, or the municipal council who loses out. It's the citizens, the neighbours. I was elected in Şişli, and I'm from Şişli. When I serve, I'm serving my own neighbours, she says, before adding, when a trustee is appointed, the whole municipal council is dissolved too, so the vote of the voters becomes null. Turks may get to vote again soon. A general election is expected here in 2028, opening the way for Erdogan to potentially extend his rule into a third decade. International observers called the last elections in Turkey free but not fair. And with Erdogan's rivals in prison, some are asking whether the next national vote will be free at all.
12: That was Emily Wither in Turkey. You're listening to From Our Own Correspondent on the BBC World Service. I'm Pascal Harter. Brazil's election next weekend could have a huge environmental impact on the rest of the world. Not only is Brazil custodian of much of the Amazon River and the core of the Amazon rainforest, it's also the world's largest producer of beef. So, will the world's lungs, as they're sometimes called, be preserved? Or will forest be cut down at an even faster rate? The country is split between those who favour light regulation and further exploitation of the rich natural resources, and those who are keener to preserve Brazil's unique ecosystems, even if that means slower economic growth. It's a question a group of cattle ranchers have already grappled with, and to a certain extent, the wildlife one, as Kirsty Lang found.
5: They call it the Pantanal, from the Portuguese word for swamp. It's a floodplain in the midwest of Brazil, near the border with Bolivia and Paraguay. During the rainy season, from October to March, it turns into wetlands. When the rain stops, a lush grassland springs into life, perfect for cattle ranching. The locals, with their wide-brimmed hats and leather boots, are proud of their Pantanero cowboy culture, which goes back 300 years. But long before the cowboys came, the Pantanal was home to a huge array of birds and wildlife, which have struggled to survive as their habitat shrinks. The alpha predator in this region is the jaguar, the largest big cat in the Americas. "Back in the day, we used to see them as a threat," one of the cowboys tells me, "because they attacked the cattle. Now we understand. We are on their territory." This surprising attitude is not down to some environmental epiphany, just simple economics. Visitors will pay a lot of money and a $100 environmental tax to see jaguars in the wild. Ecotourism is now providing an alternative income for the ranchers and more jobs for the local population. I set off at 5:30 one morning in an open-top jeep as the sun is starting to poke its head over the horizon. With me is Karen, a young biologist from Sao Paulo, and Junior, a tracker of indigenous descent who grew up in the area. He says many of the local trackers grew up in families that used to hunt jaguars. The poachers have become gamekeepers. Karen and Junior work for a non-profit organization called On Safari, which operates in the Pantanal and the Amazon, monitoring jaguars through GPS collars and camera traps. This morning, they're tracking an 8-year-old female called Suria, who has a 6-month-old male cub. Most of the Pantanal is below sea level. It's flat savanna dotted with lakes, rivers, watering holes and small hummocks covered in trees, which in the wet season turn into small wooded islands. After about an hour of searching, we spot Suria slouching elegantly out of one of these thickets, followed closely behind by her cub. We stop the jeep and Karen puts her finger to her lips. Mother and son cross the grassland and stroll within meters of us. Suria doesn't seem bothered by our presence, but the cub's jumpy, glancing nervously towards us. "It took us years to habituate them to our presence, but now they know we're not a threat," explains Karen. "When we started, there were only about 35 sightings a year, but now we have over 1,000. The On Safari project was set up by a former Brazilian racing driver called Mario Haberfeld, who went on a South African safari holiday and was inspired by seeing how money from ecotourism had changed local attitudes towards big predators. The Brazilian elite is small, and it just so happens that one of his childhood friends had inherited a cattle ranch in the Pantanal. Roberto Clabin, a businessman and committed conservationist, had already carved out a section of his land to create the Caiman Ecological Reserve, providing a perfect base to start the Racing Drivers Jaguar Conservation Project. Clabin then persuaded other local landowners to join an association, providing wildlife corridors through the region and negotiating agreement whereby if they lose over 3% of their cattle to jaguars, they get compensation. I'd like to say this story has a happy ending, but the wildlife of the Pantanal now faces a new threat: wildfires. Karen and Junior point out burnt tree stumps left over from a big fire 2 years ago, which swept through 80% of the reserve, claiming the lives of many animals, including one of the jaguars they'd been monitoring. This is what the future holds if global warming is not halted. Drought has come to the Pantanal, and with it, more fires. One immediate solution is building underground tunnels where the animals can shelter. Another more ambitious plan, supported by the conservationists, is to create a transcontinental wildlife corridor, which would stretch from Central America through Brazil and down to Argentina, allowing these magnificent creatures to roam free once again.
12: Kirsty Lang there. Once, when I was reporting on a locust plague in Mauritania, a young man emerged over a sand dune shouting, "BBC! BBC! I learned English from BBC!" As the desert sky paled towards dusk, he drank tea with us and told us how the BBC broadcasts on his shortwave radio were his community's connection with the world. It was something we heard again and again. The BBC name was the reason why people we'd never met welcomed us into their home. They felt like they knew us. And sometimes it was the name of a particular journalist who brought news about people so vividly that you felt you knew them too, and that the journalist cared about them. So now we pay tribute to a colleague whose work featured regularly on From Our Own Correspondent. Mark Doyle has passed away after a short illness. He was 67. He reported for the BBC from around the world, but it was his work in Africa that he will be most remembered for, where he covered conflicts from Angola, Congo, Liberia, and the genocide in Rwanda. This piece by Andrew Harding was written about Mark back when he left the BBC in 2015.
6: Roadblocks can be tricky things, not least for journalists. Grenades brandished at car windows on narrow roads, bored kids with big guns looking to make a point. Sometimes a piece of official paper will get you through, or cigarettes, or lots of smiles. The difference between safe passage and something much nastier can boil down to a word, a name. Saying BBC has helped me plenty of times, certainly more times than it's hindered. But saying BBC is only a small fraction of the story. If the name carries any magic on empty roads in troubled countries, it is only because of the journalists associated with it. A few months ago, I was in Sierra Leone, driving around with a man called Umaru Fofana. Some may have heard his reports on the BBC. But in Sierra Leone, his is an altogether different level of fame. He is instantly recognised. Soldiers grin, demand a photo with him, then wave us past. Over decades, during Sierra Leone's civil war, when he was shot and jailed, Umaru has earned the respect that visiting journalists like me now shelter beneath. And there are plenty of Umarus across Africa, reporting for the BBC World Service. But there is also another name, a British one. It greeted me at the airport in Liberia, as it's greeted me over the years, in Abidjan, Kano, Mogadishu, Bamako. Mark Doyle. Are you Mark Doyle? The taxi driver asked, hopefully. BBC. Ah, Mr. Doyle, where is Mr. Mark? Do you know him? Send him our greetings. For his is the sort of foreign reporting that matters, that endures. Mark covered the genocide in Rwanda in 1994, a deployment like no other. He stayed longer than any of us. Canadian General Roméo Dallaire was in charge of the United Nations peacekeeping force trying to stop the genocide. He remembers a friendship forged under the constant threat of snipers, mortar, artillery. Courage, determination, street smarts, astute and ethical beyond reproach. That was Mark Doyle, the general told me. Sir David Richards has his own stories. He was in charge of British forces struggling to stop Sierra Leone's civil war in 2000. He describes how Mark and Alan Little's reporting helped convince his bosses of the need for a more robust military intervention. Hence, he said, the saving of thousands of Sierra Leonean lives that would otherwise have been at huge risk. Another of Mark's BBC colleagues at the time describes how they made an experimental journey across the country to test the strength of the new ceasefire. Child soldiers waved them down at a rebel checkpoint outside Freetown. Guns were pointed. And then Mark said, good morning, and the mood changed. They recognised the voice. In a country where children were being forced to murder each other, the man in the car represented a quality that had almost entirely vanished. Trust. No wonder Mark himself tells of being ushered unexpectedly to meet African presidents who, having heard him so often on the radio, felt like they knew him as a friend. I could go on, but you get the point. And lurking behind the nostalgia of this, there is a broader point. Africa is changing fast, booming in some places. Twitter, mobile phones, a glut of information.

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1: Andrew Harding, remembering our late colleague Mark Doyle, who will be much missed. That's all for this edition of From Our Own Correspondent. Thank you for listening. I'm Pascal Harter. The producer was Polly Hope. And we'll be back next weekend with more stories from behind the world's headlines. So do join us then, here on the BBC World Service.
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5: 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In that larbe, we aren't hidden, but we feel scared and want to be hidden. 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
6: BBC News with Moira Alderson. In Northern Ireland, Roman Catholic protesters have blocked a road in the town of Portadown, along which members of the pro-British Orange Order were planning to march. It's the first time the Protestant Order has been granted permission to hold the march in nearly 30 years. Police in Britain have declared a major incident after security was stepped up around an airbase used by the US Air Force in southwest England. Several men have been arrested on suspicion of explosives offences. At least 27 people have been killed in two mass shootings in South Africa. Gun violence is common in the country, often fuelled by gang rivalry. It has one of the world's highest murder rates. In Spain, demonstrators angry about the eviction of an elderly woman have set up a protest camp in the centre of the capital, Madrid. They're demanding measures to tackle rising housing costs and impede evictions of tenants. Swiss voters are deciding in a referendum today on whether they want to introduce a stricter interpretation of their country's traditional neutrality. It comes as Switzerland imposed sanctions on Russia after its full-scale invasion of Ukraine. Pope Leo will preside over Mass in the pilgrimage town of Lourdes this morning on the third day of his visit to France. The pontiff will later hold a private meeting with people who've been sexually abused by Catholic clergy. Expedition organisers in Nepal say 10 people, including climbers and support staff, are unaccounted for after an avalanche hit the Himlong Himal peak. There's been persistent rain and snowfall in the mountain districts of Nepal. Floodwaters have started receding in the Thai capital after torrential rain eased. The authorities declared Bangkok a disaster-affected area on Saturday. That's the latest BBC News.
4: In Sagnam village, in India's Spiti Valley in the vast Himalayas, Devi Deckard performs a Gelshung, a story about good and evil. It's a story woven to entertain families at bedtime, when they're trapped indoors by Spiti's long, harsh winters. The story can stretch over three nights. Devi learnt songs like these from her mother. She's one of the very few people who still knows them. The valley is changing. Its isolation is coming to an end. Mobile phones, the internet, and tourism are connecting the world's highest mountain range to the rest of the world. But oral traditions, like singing the Gyalsheng, are becoming harder.

0: pass on. Traditional beliefs are disappearing. I'm Jane Orton, and you're listening to Mountain Spirits of Spiti. I'm a folklorist, and over 10 years, I've been visiting Spiti Valley, collecting their stories and songs, documenting a dying tradition.
1: I am Lama Tashin Namgyal. I am now close to 60 plus.
0: Lama Tashin Namgyal is a monk in Key Monastery, the largest of five monasteries in Spiti Valley.
1: Spiti is a very remote place, not connected to any another world. Spiti is very calm and quiet. Before, in the many 10 years ago, 20 years ago, now is a big change is coming.
0: When I first started visiting Spiti in 2015, it took 3 days to get to the main town of Khaza. It involved an overnight bus journey from Delhi, followed by a day-long minivan ride. Khaza is over 12,000 feet above sea level, and it's usually where people start noticing the altitude. Some people find it hard to breathe. Spiti Valley is heartbreakingly beautiful. Dramatic, sweeping views across the valley, sharp mountain edges, and huge drops when you look down. And of course, it's home to the elusive snow leopard. As I got to know people, it became almost impossible for me to walk down the street without being called in to drink tea. And over many, many cups of tea, people told me stories about their beliefs.
2: In Spiti, there are many La, and each La has its own sonam or luck. If you perform good deeds, whether you are a La or a human, everyone receives the result of their own karma.
0: This is Punchok Namgal. He's in his 80s now, and he's from Kibba village. Kibba is 18 kilometers from Khaza. Its altitude is a heady 14,000 feet. Punchok is talking about Las. It's not a word with a direct translation into English. Some local people translate La as spirit or god or deity. When Tibetan Buddhism came to the Himalayas, local beliefs in Las were integrated into the new religion. Instead of getting rid of them, they were recruited into protecting the teachings of Buddhism.
2: The La has the power to curse and to cure the cursed person, but he does not have the power to provide spiritual comfort or peace. He can tell where the curse came from and how one can be protected from it.
3: According to our religion, La is our guardian who will help us to learn how to live.
0: This is Dorje Namgyal. He's also from Kibba.
3: And there are different kinds of La. One is Yul La, which means village La, or protector spirits who can only help here. And he is just a Yiddha, who can only help us live in this world, but he cannot give us spiritual enlightenment or an afterlife. He will help us if we ask, but he cannot go further than the afterlife. If he tries to help us in the afterlife, then he will take refuge in the Buddha and disappear. That's what La is.
0: And some people can also receive Las into their bodies, and they're called Luya.
4: The Luya also can see. Also can see the dead bodies, dead men's or dead living beings' souls.
5: He
4: also can see.
0: Las are central to local rituals and are often credited with powers like the ability to heal others. But a La can only enter into people who are paramomo, a word that means to have fear. If you don't have fear, you're considered paratumbo. But Luya are increasingly hard to find. In nearby Chichum village, there is no one who can receive Tamchen, the Chichum La. Chopal Tandup, the caretaker of the Chichum temple, tells me why.
6: Earlier, many people had paramamo, so the La used to possess many people. But nowadays, people have paratembo, so the La cannot enter them. And they can't see ghosts or spirits. That's the difference.
0: This was also explained to me by two elderly women, Chetup Sangmo and Dalma Bhuti, in Kibba.
5: If he doesn't find any medium, then he will stay in his realm in a state of meditation.
7: He is unable to manifest or appear.
0: My interpreter Tashi elaborated further.
8: There is a tamjin.
9: But
8: he doesn't have a body. So he comes inside the keeper's last body. Then he tells people that I don't have any body, so I'm lending his body.
0: And in Spiti, people can call on these laws for help.
10: My paternal grandfather is a la himself. He took the la into his body. I am Sonam Yangzom and I come from Spiti Valley. I am 25 years old. I have done my bachelor's in sociology and environmental studies. And in terms of interests, I have a keen interest for reading, hiking, and also recording oral folklore traditions and oral narratives. I have like very vivid memories of my childhood, getting dressed in that white robe that the La wears. And then people used to come to him a lot to consult him and ask him the reasons of the illnesses that they have. I myself was taken once to La by my family for some illness that I had.
0: Las also provide physical protection. Lobsang Chapel is an architect who trained as a monk.
3: Once bandits came to rob Ki Monastery. In our Ki Monastery, there is a La called Kando Shuyang Shansomba. At that time, there were not many monks there. Only a few monks. There was a Sanpa, who was a conyer or caretaker of Ki Monastery. When the Sanpa found them, he took a gun and pointed at them from the top of the monastery and called upon the Kando, Shuyang. And the Kando is powerful. The gun was pointed at the bandit leader, Mango, and the leader got shot. After that, all the bandits ran away. Even now, their guns and weapons are still in the Ki Monastery.
0: Oh, I didn't know that. I see. So it's kind of teamwork between the technology of the guns and the deity.
8: Yeah,
0: interesting. Life without snow in Spiti is impossible. Drinking water, bathing water, the harvest, all depend on snow. To ensure a good snowfall, local people use prayers and rituals called pujas. I remember visiting Comic Monastery with a friend one January to see a puja for snow, and he was telling me that they should have already had snowfall by that time. I asked him what happens in the years when there's already snowfall and it's time to do the puja, and he said we ask for more. You can never have enough snow.
10: So we have a lot of water springs around our village. It was said that near those water springs, you cannot pee or you cannot make a mess or pollute those areas, because otherwise you will get punishment from the water la, and then you will get, bumps on your skin, pimples or like chicken pox. So it's more like how ideas and measures to protect the environment are linked with, personifying them and kind of spreading a fear. Nobody would like dare flout those rules,
0: The Las aren't the only invisible entities in Spiti's hidden landscape. In many villages, I heard about Balu Tukangbu, a wish-granting figure. He's only 1 foot tall with a 1 foot tall stick and a 1 foot tall hat. If you take his stick and his hat, he must grant you wishes, but he has the strength of a bear. In some villages, they say that only people who are paramomo, those who have fear, get to see him. In Chichen village, Lobsang Dolma explains that a woman managed to take Balu's cap and stick and made him work for her. Balu managed to escape through trickery.
11: When spring season came, the family went to the field. They forgot their whip, so they asked Bhalu to bring it. There was a grandmother who couldn't see well, so Bhalu asked could you lift me up? We forgot to take the whip, so she lifted him. And then he took his stick and cap and ran away.
0: And in Key Village, in the old people's home, Gatuk tells me that
5: Balu Tukangpo used to go everywhere, and he has extra flesh on his legs. If we press on that, then he can't go anywhere and sit there. And if we can't press it, then he will run away and hide. If we capture him, then he will ask, what do you want, money or long life? If we say long life, then he will grant it. And if I say, I want money, then he will give us money.
0: In Spiti, some people believe that those who are Paramomo can not only receive the La and see Balu, but they can also see Biul, hidden lands that most people cannot see.
5: There were some bushes over the ridge and houses could be seen from a distance, but when we go closer, they are no longer visible. We can see it from far, from Thak Dom near Ronglong. No one has ever been there. We can't go over that mountain.
6: Chicham, Demul, and even the Mane villages were once Biul.
9: So inside in a Biul, is it like ordinary people and ordinary houses, or is it normal life like here?
12: Yes, they are the same as us. They have houses and live the same way as we do. The only thing is that they don't have salt.
0: People also told me about the Labe, a kind of La that hides people. Dolma Buti and Jetup Sangmo remember the Labe taking someone in their village.
5: Once she hid herself, then the Labe hid her, and people couldn't find her. She was offered sausages and fire as well.
13: And even if that person is sitting here, people who are searching for her cannot see her.
5: I don't know the reason behind it, but I think La hides people away because of a person's karma.
0: But for Dorje Namgyal, the Labe carries a different meaning for him.
3: As for the Labe, it also happened to me. In that Labe, we aren't hidden, but we feel scared and want to be hidden. And also we feel sad when people say they can't see us. It's not that they can't see us, but it's about the timing of the people searching. When they were searching for me here, then I would hide there. And when they come to find me there, then I will hide myself again. That's when people thought Labe kept me hidden.
0: But the majority of people you've heard from so far are getting old. These stories and the firm beliefs in the deities who drive them, they stretch back generations. But it's getting harder to see their future.
9: And what about your generation? Are they interested in these stories as well?
10: I think the interest is slowly dying down. These narratives are what give you that rootedness, right? Your place, a sense of belonging. I don't think people are that much interested to preserve. The local people are not that much interested, the younger generation.
0: This is Mountain Spirits of Spiti from the BBC World Service. I'm Jane Orton.
9: Has Spiti changed a lot since you grew up?
14: जब से आप बड़े हुए हो, आपने स्पीति में क्या बदलाव देखा है? क्या क्या देखा है?
9: सब कुछ.
14: Everything. That means everything has changed.
0: When I first came to Spiti in 2015, to go from Kibber to Chichen, I had to climb into a metal basket on a pulley system to cross a very deep gorge. I dreaded the basket, although old ladies would happily pull themselves across with their shopping. Now there is a bridge to Chichen, famous for its altitude, where tourists stop to take photographs. I asked what Dolma Bhuti, one of the elderly women, thought about having mobile phones now.
5: It is a good thing. We can see a lot of videos and we get news from all over. For me, I don't know how to use it. So my son shows me some dancing videos and other videos. And it is so good. From the youngest to the oldest, they now have phones. And in old times, in plowing season, people used to scream and shout to call each other for lunch and other things. Now they have phones, so it is really easy.
14: So the is it disturbing you? Like, is it okay?
9: No, this is fine.
14: Thank
9: you for agreeing to the recording. What's your name, please?
14: My name is Kalzang Tsering. I am 31 years old.
9: So you were telling me that you worked as a snow leopard spotter?
14: Yeah. Actually, last year I went there to as a porter. So there were some foreigners, like from France, Italy, like this thing.
0: Kalzang told me about Allah, who famously takes offense to music from a neighboring place, Kinnor.
14: Because it has a very deep story. Like, if you start playing the song of Kinnori, like, in that valleys, so automatically something bad happens to us. Like, if you're going through a vehicle, you start getting punctured. One of my friends, like, he's in army. He went to a function, like a marriage ceremony there. So when he was coming, he was playing a loud music of that Kinnori song. So when he was coming, his tire got punctured. Like, not even a single, like, two tires got punctured.
0: Everyone agrees that you should not play Kinnori music in Losar and Hansa. Even people who are a bit skeptical about other local stories. A friend of mine was in Losar, having a party after a cricket match in Hansa. They completely forgot this rule and started playing Kinnori music on their mobile phones. Their phones froze until morning. To me, this is one of the most interesting aspects of technology's arrival in Spiti. Even though technology is new, the Lars still interact with it.
15: Her name is Tashi Doma, and she's 55 years old. Mm. So the song she is about to elaborate is on how the monasteries are built.

0: Soenam Yangsan.
1: Even right now, thinking about the already lost repository that is there, we've already lost so much. Because my grandmother, she is like a repository of those stories. Not just the bedtime stories, but just the oral narratives. She knows a lot of oral folk songs, which are not written and recorded anywhere. Like when I go and meet her, I sometimes tell her to tell me those stories. I also record the songs on my diary and on my phone. Sometimes I am also not able to understand particular words that she uses when she is narrating those stories. And she also fails to explain me what those mean. So you can also see how language loss is also happening.
2: In old times, people didn't go outside. They just stayed in.
0: Lobsang Dolma, the 63-year-old from Chechen Village.
2: Our grandparents and mothers used to tell stories. There are two types of stories. One is Kyakshong, means mythical stories. And one is Gilshong, means real stories. Nowadays, people see all stories in the TV and there is no need to tell them. And they don't come to sit with us, and even if they do, they will not listen to it. Then they will probably say, this must be your rubbish. Be quiet.
1: I remember that I used to feel kind of ashamed that I was from such a remote area. I was not proud of my roots or my identity. It is because of how we perceive indigenous knowledge systems and traditional knowledge systems. It is about, you know, leaving the village life, embracing the city life. That narrative influences people a lot on how they perceive their own oral traditions and their own roots. We can also take in our traditions and we can also develop and go forward.
0: Tourism has also accelerated some of the changes in Spiti.
3: What do they think about all the tourists that are coming here?
4: It is very nice to see tourists coming here.
5: We used to get very scared of outsiders and we used to hide in Sir Koo's brother's house. All the girls used to hide there. Now people are socializing.
4: Now all Spiti people and Indian tourists or foreigners are together.
0: Other people I spoke to in Spiti were also happy.
6: Yes, it is good for the youth to earn money. Before, there was nothing to earn. It is really good that people can now earn enough to feed themselves. If many people come, then more people will get hired. For example, if one tourist comes to watch snow leopard, then they can hire 2 to 5 people and they will get to work with them.
0: When I first got to Spiti over 10 years ago, I could only get signal by positioning my phone in one window in Kibba at an exact angle. Today, I can watch videos of Kibba's snow leopards on Instagram. Soenam Yangsan again.
1: But I also feel that Spiti has a long way to go in terms of ecotourism or sustainable tourism. The kind of tourism that is happening right now is not very integrated with the local culture or the local narratives. It is more about just going to places and ticking off the list. I think like the Spiti people have that need to find the middle path.
0: Lama Tashi Namgyal, the monk from Ki Monastery, started a school that teaches modern education to the next generation. He thinks that a project is needed to collect and preserve Spiti's oral history.
7: This is a big reason Spiti has no any collective, what should say, history, you know. Now I think Spiti need we big, good research of the oral history, and we target 100, 200 people, then we can get all the Spiti history, Spiti's dialogue, songs, everything collect, you know. It can maybe big influence for the young children.
0: Lama Tashi Namgyal's school also teaches Spiti Valley's traditions to the younger generation.
7: Advocating for the modern education, for the, all the local people, all the family, modern education is very necessary, very important. And then we together, then we should be learn a little bit our own culture, own belief and all thought that have, so we have to learn together.
0: We asked Lobsang Dolma if she thinks the younger generation will know these stories and if she thinks they will disappear.
2: Yes, it will disappear in time. If you guys write it in books and record it on mobile, then our folk songs, our history and folk stories will be preserved. Back then, we only knew about eating, enjoying life like dancing and singing. We didn't know how to preserve it.
0: Soinam Yangsam again.
1: I feel like every region has its own unique stories, and there is always a reason like why those stories exist, right? Why those people are believing in these things in the first place, and how we can trace that to history or how the community interacts with nature. Preserving these traditions, like it will be very important, especially now we have technology. So I think the mediums to preserve the traditions is very broad. So we have a lot of possibility and a lot of potential in how we can do that. So I definitely feel that if these stories are getting lost and the younger generation is not interested in preserving them, it is a big alarm sign for our community and how we'll carry forward our traditions and preserve them in the long run.
0: Mountain Spirits of Spiti was presented by me, Jane Orton. It was produced by Sasha Edulindner and Jill Achineku. It was a Whistledown production for the BBC World Service.
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11: Coming up on the Arts Hour with me, Nikki Beatty, I'll be talking to the back from the dead visionary Danish director Nicholas Winding Refn about his new film, Her Private Hell. We'll hear from the Oscar-winning French actor Juliette Binoche about her widely debated new film, Queen at Sea. And British author Candice Carty-Williams talks about bringing back her much-loved character, Queenie.
12: When I'm writing it, I'd be bored if I wasn't writing someone who was like, who wasn't annoying. She kind of pushes you in loads of different ways, and she definitely push me as a writer to kind of explore, like, how irritating can we get on the page without an editor saying we've gone too far.
11: Also on the show, American actor Bill Pullman discusses playing groovy jazz legend Bill Evans' father, and man of the moment, Welsh actor Matthew Rhys, on Widow's Bay and The Beast in Me, which have just earned him a record-breaking scoop at the Emmy Awards. All that and more coming up on the Arts Hour.
13: BBC News with Moira Alderson. Police in Britain have declared a major incident after security was stepped up around a Royal Air Force base in southwest England. The base is the United States' only forward operating location in Europe for its heavy Air Force bombers. Several men have been arrested. Eve Coleman reports.
14: Armed police are manning a cordon near the village of Welford, close to the site of an airbase which is used by the United States Air Force. Gloucestershire police say several men have been arrested on suspicion of explosives offences. A large emergency services presence is in the area, and the Army Specialist Explosive Disposal Team are examining a number of vehicles. Local residents have been evacuated to a nearby leisure centre. Police say they believe the incident is contained.
13: In Northern Ireland, Roman Catholic protesters have blocked a road in the town of Portadown, along which members of the pro-British Orange Order were planning to march. It's the first time they've been granted permission to go ahead with the march for nearly 30 years. But Roman Catholic residents of the road oppose it and have refused police orders to disperse. The road was a major flashpoint of conflict in the late 1990s. The president of the Irish Republican Party, Sinn Féin, Mary Lou MacDonald, is in Portadown.
15: This madness can't be repeated. This is primitive stuff in the year 2026. It's not acceptable, and it won't be accepted, not by this community here in the Garavahi Road or anywhere else. People have a right to live free from sectarian harassment, and they expect that right to be recognised.
13: At least 27 people have been killed in two mass shootings in South Africa. 17 died late on Saturday when gunmen opened fire on customers drinking outside a bar west of Johannesburg. The attack continued inside. At least 15 people were wounded. 10 people were killed in the other shooting at an entertainment centre outside Cape Town. In Spain, demonstrators, angry about the high-profile eviction of an elderly woman, have set up a protest camp in the centre of the capital, Madrid. Danny Eberhard has more details.
16: Maru Carmen, you're not alone, they chanted. A reference to 87-year-old Mari Carmen Abascal. Earlier this week, she was forcibly evicted from the Madrid apartment she'd lived in for 70 years. She'd been unable to pay her rent when an investment company that had bought the property hiked it massively. It's touched a raw nerve. The people camped out in Madrid's Puerta del Sol want action to tackle property speculation, rising rents and a lack of affordable accommodation. The housing crisis is heaping further pressure on Spain's socialist-led government ahead of elections due next year.
13: World news from the BBC. Pope Leo is presiding over Mass in the French pilgrimage town of Lourdes. On the third day of his visit to France, the pontiff will also hold a private meeting with people who've been sexually abused by Catholic clergy. A recent independent commission concluded that across seven decades, more than 300,000 French children suffered abuse by those associated with the Catholic Church. Expedition organisers in Nepal say 10 people, including climbers and support staff, are unaccounted for after an avalanche hit a Himalayan peak. They said the avalanche struck the base camp of Himlong Haimal Peak. Officials are trying to find and rescue those unaccounted for. Floodwaters have started receding in the Thai capital, Bangkok, after torrential rain eased. The authorities in Bangkok declared the city a disaster-affected area on Saturday after more than 330 millimetres of rain fell in some areas. Nearly 5,000 people have been evacuated to shelters. Our global affairs reporter, Ambarasaneta Rajan, says it's the latest indication of Asia's changing weather patterns.
17: If you see what happened in Asia in the last 1 year or so, for example, the recent Nepal flash floods where the glacial ice fell that triggered this massive flooding in which more than 1,400 killed, and no one expected, and then the Nepalese authorities are blaming it on the global warming situation. If you look at Sri Lanka about 10 months ago, more than 50 centimeters of rain fell in 3 days in the central part of the country. That was supposed to be for 2 months. So what the experts are now claiming, the rain pattern is becoming erratic and also it is becoming intense, like months of rain falling within a period of days.
13: Meanwhile, an unusually powerful autumn storm has battered northeastern coastal areas of the United States, bringing heavy rain and strong winds. More than 60,000 homes and businesses are without power. BBC News.
11: Hello and welcome to the Arts Hour from the BBC World Service. I'm Nikki Beatty, bringing you a truly scrumptious, star-studded lineup of global guests and some cultural companionship with the best global arts, entertainment and culture conversations from across the BBC. Coming up, I'll be talking to the back from the dead visionary Danish director, Nicholas Winding Refn, about his latest movie, Her Private Hell. We'll hear from the Oscar-winning French actor Juliette Binoche about her widely debated new film Queen at Sea. British author Candice Carty-Williams talks about bringing back her much-loved character Queenie, and the American actor Bill Pullman discusses playing groovy jazz legend Bill Evans' father in his latest film. Also on the show, man of the moment, Welsh actor Matthew Rhys on Widow's Bay and The Beast in Me, which have just earned him a record-breaking scoop at the Emmy Awards. And our cultural critic traversing these cultural waters is Zing Sing. Zing, before we set sail on our arts voyage, what cultural highlight would you like to recommend to the world this week?
18: I've really enjoyed a book called Leash, as in L-E-A-S-H, by an author called Jane DeLynn. It's actually quite an old book that's having a bit of a renaissance online. It was published in 2002 and it was edited by Chris Krause, which I think is part of the reason why the book's having a little bit of a renaissance. And it's about one woman's journey into a sexual subculture in the world of BDSM. And frankly, it makes 50 Shades of Grey look like a walk in the park.
11: Oh, really? Why do you think it's having a sort of revival then? What's that about?
18: I think it's quite a boundary-pushing book. And I think people are looking and they're hungry for books that kind of play with controversy, but in a very sensitive and intellectual way. And it is definitely a book that challenges you, which I think very few books manage to do nowadays.
11: Thank you, Zing. First then, French actor Juliette Binoche has won acclaim and multiple awards for her roles in over 60 films, including Three Colours Blue, Chocolat and The English Patient, for which she won an Oscar and a BAFTA. Her latest film, Queen at Sea, won the top prize at this year's Berlin Film Festival, and it doesn't shy away from complex and contentious intergenerational issues. Juliette Binoche plays Amanda, who, in an early scene, walks in on her elderly parents having sex. Her mother has severe dementia, which raises the question of whether her stepfather, played by Tom Courtney, has informed consent. The actor told the BBC's Samira Ahmed about where Queen at Sea goes from there.
19: Amanda, my character in the film, is in shock, and of course Amanda's reaction is to protect and call the police immediately. And so from that, the film, you know, spread like
20: spirals,
19: a
20: doesn't it? Yes.
19: Yeah, it goes on and on and on and on. And she, and my character is out of control because she doesn't know where she's going to. But there's the first instinct is to protect and stop what my stepfather, Tom, playing by Tom, is doing. So this film is like, it's an interesting bomb. It's a silent bomb in a way, because you don't know where you're going into as you start. But then it goes on, and it becomes this immense mountain. How you don't know how to deal with it. You know, how do you deal with your parents going older, and when there's forbidden.
20: So, well, your character, as you say, calls the police, and soon officialdom is involved in assessing the mother's care. And the film cast real officials, including a social worker, to play a social worker in those scenes. I'm interested in how it affected the performance that you give, playing opposite a non-professional with real professional insight.
19: It's always wonderful when you have real people, because they know what they're talking about, and so you believe them. It's as simple as that. But of course, I was asking a lot of questions about, you know, what in this case, in that case, you know, asking about what they know, what they've been through. And it was the perfect combination for a film.
20: And what about working with Tom Courtney in particular on this, as someone playing quite a difficult character? You know, he's kind of in denial about what's the state of his wife's mind and also his own aging, isn't he?
19: Yes, but you see the transformation of his character is wonderful, as mine as well. But with Tom, it was very genuinely easy. We talked a lot about the situation, the conversation about how it feels like to be in that situation. But there was a lot of care and giggles, I have to say, because it was wonderful to be around with.
20: I'm glad to hear it, because it's a bleak subject and it's one that people don't often want to think about.
19: Yes, but the thing is, I think in any situation in films, whether it's darker or lighter, whatever you want to call it, being truthful to a situation brings light.
20: Interesting. So you've been an international film star for so long, and I was thinking back to, you know, The Unbearable Lightness of Being, The Lovers on a Bridge, which you mentioned in 1991. What was your vision for your career at that point around 1990, when you were already a star, but you were still very, very young?
19: You know, as an actor, you're going step by step because you don't know the road. You want to survive and try to make your life as interesting as possible. I don't think I had a view, and I couldn't have a view like today. I don't know what my life is going to be like. I have no idea. And I don't want to know, because life is about not knowing. And that's the fun of it. It's because the unknown is bigger than what you imagine or you think, because you're not in control. Life is not about controlling.
20: Yeah.
19: And I mean, it's so interesting. It's never the same.
11: Juliette Binoche and Queen at Sea is one to look out for, but it's harrowing, confronting and distressing. And I felt that the performances were really naturalistic, which sort of made it even more powerful. Xing Xing, you're our cultural critic this week. What are your thoughts on Queen at Sea?
18: I mean, you're absolutely right. It's really not an easy watch. And I think everything about the film, from the score to this kind of icy grayness that pervades the visuals, makes you feel slightly on edge, even though what's happening to them is relatively everyday drama. You know, it's not the stuff of epic dramas or tragedies. It's just a story of one family that's kind of cracking under the strain of a mother's dementia diagnosis. But I just loved the performances on this. I thought they were so restrained, completely unsentimental, and so powerful because of it.
11: That's the right word, unsentimental. So in what ways does it deserve the acclaim it's been getting? What nerves it touching for people, do you think?
18: It made me think a lot about aging and desire. And part of the reason why I think this film is so powerful and doesn't slip into, you know, just completely unbearable to watch, is because running concurrently alongside the drama of her mother and her stepfather's relationship, she has a teenage daughter who's also exploring her own desire in a very spontaneous, warm, caring environment, I would say. And it doesn't feel manipulative or, you know, tragic in the same way that you might view her stepfather and her mother's relationship. So I think because there's that levity, it kind of brings it to life in a way that it wouldn't have done if it was just a portrait of her mother and her stepfather.
11: There's something also about a Juliette Binoche film and performance. This signals quality and excellence to me. What about you? And if you agree, why is that?
18: I think even from her really early films, the ones that we all know her for, like The English Patient, Juliette Binoche has such a warmth and expressiveness to her face, even when she's portraying complicated, knotty emotions where, ooh, you're not quite sure if she's doing the right thing, as you do during while watching Queen at Sea. You never feel as if she's holding you away as an audience. She's almost inviting you in to feel her emotions. So she's enormously empathetic and relatable, I think, as an actress.
11: And her face moves.
18: Which is very important and increasingly rare in Hollywood.
11: It so is. Thank you, Xing. You're listening to The Arts Hour from the BBC World Service. I'm Nikki Beatty. Queenie, author Candice Carty-Williams' debut novel about a 20-something British-Jamaican aspiring journalist, was a bestseller, which she later adapted into an 8-part TV series. It was hailed at the time, a bit reductively in my humble opinion, a black Bridget Jones. Having written several other projects in the meantime, Candice has now revived her character in a sequel. Queenie is working on it. We find the eponymous heroine, nearly a decade on, doing a piece of investigative journalism into experiences of motherhood for black women, finding herself in a fertility clinic and told she might not be able to easily conceive. Queenie suddenly realizes her biological clock is ticking. Only problem is, her array of disastrous and often comic romantic liaisons with different men, don't throw up an obvious candidate for a potential father. Candace Carty-Williams spoke to the BBC's Nick Grimshaw about writing her successful character again.
12: You know what? I think I've always wanted to come back to her, and it felt like coming back to, like, I guess, like your very messy cousin who you've had a bit of time from because they drain you. And it was like, okay, cool. It's time to come back. We've given 8 years. We've given some time. And now I can be ready to jump back in to your world. But I really missed it. And I missed Queenie, and I missed her friends and her family. And I missed everything that she gets up to, I would say.
3: Yes. Now, I wanted to ask you, you know, the success. I mean, it was a phenomenal success, and it sold so well, and you know, truly did become a thing that everyone was talking about. It crossed over into, you know, cultural conversation. How was that? How was that to process and deal with?
12: I don't think I processed it still.
3: Let's go through it now.
12: Okay, thanks. But I think I was just like, okay, that's the thing. But I guess, like, you know that people talk about it because people, I guess, like, tag you and stuff, and you kind of think, so you kind of just have an idea of it, I think, through social media. But then, like, I went to like a black-owned gallery in Mexico, like deep in Mexico, and in the bookshop there was a copy of it, and I was like, wow, how did that get there? And someone was like, well, it's quite a big book, isn't it? And I was like, is it like that?
3: Global acclaim.
12: So I think it's just like, I think I've just still been learning, like, it really went to places.
3: And then did that you know, was there any idea when you were writing it, was there an element of it, or I don't know, something about Queenie herself, or I don't know, the storytelling that made you think maybe this will be a breakthrough book? Did you ever have that feeling?
12: No, I was just like, let's hope for the best. And I think with everything in my life, like, I'm just like, we'll throw everything at it, we'll work really hard, and we'll just hope for the best, because you just know, like, every, you know, things just happen. And I think that, you know, like I said, I worked hard, I put a lot into it, and I knew that the one thing that people, I think that I wanted it to be relatable. And I think a lot of people, that's, they find that, you know, Queenie might not be them, but there are elements of her that they can see themselves in. And I think that could have been one of the reasons why everyone, you know, ran with it in that way. I think every woman.
3: Yeah, well, she's a bit like a messy, and like, she's like sort of self-sabotagey, and she's also like a bit annoying.
12: Yeah, very.
3: Is that okay to say?
12: No, do you know what? Like, people are always like, oh no, she, and I'm always like, I'm annoyed by her. I tell you what, I'm most annoyed by her, actually, because I've written chapters that you're not even going to see because they're so annoying. So yeah, no, like, I am, but I think that we all are a little bit. Do you know what I mean? Because we're all like the main character in our own world. Yeah. And actually, we don't realise, probably quite annoying to everyone else.
3: But there is something I was saying this morning about characters, that definitely more with characters than I guess with people in real life. Yeah. But you kind of like them being a bit annoying or a bit irritating, because it's kind of, you know, you want to see where this is going when you're reading.
12: Yeah. But also, when I'm writing it, I'd be bored if I wasn't writing someone who was like, who wasn't annoying or wasn't like a bit sort of like really, like, she kind of pushes, I think. She pushes you in loads of different ways, and she definitely pushed me as a writer. Just to kind of explore, like, how irritating can we get on the page without an editor saying, we've gone too far.
3: I think you write really beautifully about families, be it your actual family or, you know, friendship groups and your chosen family. What is it that sort of, you know, remains a source of inspiration for you or fascinates you about family groups?
12: I feel like we are our family in the ways that we do and don't want to be. And my family, you know, I sort of am obsessed with them. And also I'm like, stay away from me. In what, I slipped my disc last week and everyone was in my bedroom, and it was the most stressful thing of all time. I live by myself. I don't want to see anyone. I look up, my nan is there. She's massaging my legs. My mum is opening the window and she's closing it again. My niece is jumping on the bed. My sister is downstairs shouting. Do you know what I mean? But I love them, but I'm also like, it's a lot. And I'm really interested in all of these people in your life that you didn't choose. And it's like, would I? I don't know. But you know what I mean? So it's like, you know, my back is fine, and I was like, I don't want to see anyone for weeks.
3: Yeah, we love you, just can't stand you.
12: Yeah. So I think I'm interested. I always write about what I'm interested in I find funny and what I find, you know, like, fascinating. And so, yeah, that's always going to start there.
11: Candace Carty-Williams talking about her latest novel, Queenie is Working on It. Our cultural critic on today's Arts Hour is Zing Sing. Zing, we both read the original Queenie. How do you feel about her bringing her back?
18: I think it makes sense for this current day and age. I think the fact that Queenie is now a little bit older and is now pondering big questions like her biological clock completely aligns with the women I know who are around Candace Carty-Williams' age and Queenie's age now, you know, thinking about parenthood, thinking about fertility, not really knowing what the right solution or way out of the problem is, while also sort of being trapped in a almost mid-20s approach to relationships and dating. I think it's a really relatable situation to be in.
5: It's interesting to hear how the book hit a nerve outside the UK, including in Mexico. But why do you think that was?
18: I think people just love reading flawed characters, even if they are incredibly annoying. Like, I think Holden Caulfield from Catcher in the Rye comes to mind. What an incredibly annoying man to spend any time in the head of. But people love Catcher in the Rye. And I think spending time with flawed protagonists allows us to, in a sideways move, confront our own flaws and feel not quite so alone when it comes to it.
5: Good point. But I wouldn't know, because like Mary Poppins, I'm practically perfect in every way.
18: Indeed you are.
5: Thank you, Zing. You're with The Arts Hour and I'm Nikki Beatty. The American actor Bill Pullman has been a stalwart of cinema for 40 years. He starred in movies as varied as Sleepless in Seattle, Lost Highway, Spaceballs and Independence Day. And on TV in prestige shows The Sinner, The Burrows and Torchwood. His latest film is a biopic called Everybody Digs Bill Evans, in which he plays the father of the titular jazz pianist. The film dramatizes the legendary Village Vanguard recording sessions by Bill Evans and his band in 1961, something Bill Pullman cited as one of the reasons he was drawn to the project, as he told the BBC's Nimone.
21: I don't know who figures it out, but apparently I've been told that for people that understand live recording, they say it's the best live recording ever made, some of them.
22: Yeah, and it's been much lauded, that particular performance. And like you say, the actual recording of what was happening. And we see some of that. I mean, it's beautifully shot in black and white, isn't it? It's redolent of the era because it sort of takes us back there without having to take us back there because of the visuals. So that's what it feels. That's what it felt like watching it.
21: Yeah. And of course, my part of it was a discrete part of the center of the movie, particularly. And, but when I saw the movie at the Berlin Film Festival, it was a bunch of months ago, I was struck by how Grant Gee, the director, assembled it all together in a way that he's just so aware of the tasty sound.
22: Yeah.
21: He makes use of.
22: And the tasty look as well.
21: And the
22: light.
21: Look, and
22: is
21: the look. He really
22: just
21: understood.
22: Just special.
21: Yeah.
22: So, as Bill Pullman is alluding to, your part is not in that performance that we actually see because you are playing Bill Evans's dad.
21: Yes. So, a guy who really was, supposedly not really interested in all the things that his sons were interested in. Mm. But golf was a big thing for him and with his boys. But and Laurie Metcalf plays the mom. This kind of strange way where Bill is at the bottom of the barrel and no one is taking him in anymore because he's a nuisance with his addiction and things. Mm. And he goes to, he was raised in Plainfield, New Jersey, but Harry Sr. and his wife went down to Miami and was living down there. And so Bill shows up on the doorstep and these are two people that don't know how to even say the word addicted, so they
22: it's amazing.
21: Don't.
22: No, they don't. And I mean, as Laurie plays it beautifully as mom, she kind of knows, but she's sort of watching something unfold that really is, like you say, alien to her. Yeah. I found it's beautifully shot and poignant. And the filming of that place where you and Laurie are as playing mum and dad in Miami, the heat and the claustrophobia kind of come off the screen. Didn't you and Anders Danielsson-Lee, who plays Bill Evans, bond over music? I mean, during the making of this?
21: Well, it was, yeah, some music, but it was more the fact that we both come from these medical families. Mm. And, Anders is notorious for being a singular element in the acting world in that he's Norwegian, has a good American accent.
22: Yeah.
21: He can play piano well, and also he's a medical doctor and works as a medical doctor. So, but he comes from a family that has been both in showbiz and in medicine, and so we bonded over a very similar kind of pattern.
22: Your backgrounds. How interesting, given the characters you were playing who were bonding on screen. I did want to ask you actually about a Bill Evans track, because obviously he was prolific. Was there one particular one that struck you while you were making Everybody Digs Bill Evans?
21: Well, you know, I since my character really didn't know much about him, that I, you know, really loved that, creating that moment of like hearing that Sunday at the Vanguard album for the first time as they get it. And you know, who would think that be a scene in a movie that would be an interesting scene? But the scene where he gets the album, puts on the vinyl, and sits in the living room of this weird house in Miami, Florida, with his mom and dad, not knowing, you know, what they're going to think of it. And it's a really interesting sequence to hear, just watch people listening to music. You know, Grant G's genius.
11: Bill Pullman discussing Everybody Digs Bill Evans. Zing Sing, do you dig Bill Evans or New York jazz of that era?
18: I have to confess, I am not a jazz expert, but I think the idea of situating a film in that era while trying to make it look like what we think of as the New York jazz scene, you know, black and white people smoking furiously in small underground clubs. I think aesthetically on film, it looks fantastic.
11: Music biopics about specific gigs or eras are definitely a thing at the moment. Edo Flux, Colin 75 earlier in the year about Keith Jarrett's legendary show. But not just about jazz. I mean, the Bob Dylan film, A Complete Unknown, charted him moving into more electric guitar. And there are new Oasis and Pulp documentaries. I don't know if the rest of the world cares about that, but how do you like your music biopics?
18: I don't like straight biopics. Mm. And actually, one of the best music biopics for my money is the Robbie Williams biopic that came out in 2024, Better Man, where Robbie Williams is played by a CGI chimpanzee. And it sounds absolutely bonkers at first, but then as time wears on, you completely forget he's being played by a monkey.
11: It's amazing, isn't it?
18: It is a real feat of storytelling, I think. And I think also communicates something quite deep and profound about Robbie's own character and personality himself. Apparently, the filmmaker asked Robbie Williams if he was okay with being played by an animal, and if so, what animal did he consider himself most like? And Robbie went, a lion. And the filmmaker decided to go with chimpanzee instead.
11: That is good intel. So that is a good recommendation as well. Thank you, Zing. And that's it for part one of the show, but don't go away. Coming up, I'll be talking to filmmaker Nicholas Winding Refn about his first film in a decade, Her Private Hell, and we'll hear from multi-Emmy Award winner Matthew Rhys. The Arts Hour's back after this.

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2: 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We'll hear from Peter Samua, the Ghanaian trumpeter, and my conversation with Back from the Dead Danish filmmaker Nicholas Winding Refn about his new film, Her Private Hell.
3: I don't like violence, and I certainly don't like anything that exploits it. 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
4: BBC News with Alan Smith. Police in Britain have declared a major incident around a Royal Air Force base that hosts a permanent United States contingent. Several men have been arrested on suspicion of explosives offences. The base at Fairford in southwest England has been used by Washington to launch operations against Iran. In Northern Ireland, Roman Catholic protesters have blocked the road in the town of Portadown, along which members of the pro-British Orange Order were planning to march. It's the first time they've been granted permission to go ahead with the march along the Garvaki Road in nearly 30 years. At least 27 people have been killed in two mass shootings in South Africa. Gun violence is common in the country, often fueled by gang rivalry. It has one of the world's highest murder rates. The Ugandan army chief, General Muhoozi Kainerubaba, says the exiled opposition leader, Bobi Wine, will never be allowed to stand in another election. Mr. Wine finished second in a disputed presidential contest in January. In Spain, demonstrators angry about the eviction of an elderly woman have set up a protest camp in the centre of the capital, Madrid. They're demanding measures to tackle rising housing costs and impede the eviction of tenants. Pope Leo has been presiding over Mass at the pilgrimage town of Lourdes on the third day of his visit to France. He'll later hold a private meeting with people who've been sexually abused by Roman Catholic clergy. Expedition organisers in Nepal say 10 people, including climbers and support staff, are unaccounted for after an avalanche hit a Himalayan peak. There's been persistent rain and snowfall in the mountain districts of Nepal. And floodwaters have started receding in the Thai capital after torrential rain eased. The authorities declared Bangkok a disaster-affected area on Saturday after parts of the city were inundated. And that's the world news from the BBC in London.
2: Welcome back to The Arts Hour from the BBC World Service with me, Nikki Bailey. And if you've only just joined us, in the first half of the show, we heard from French superstar Juliette Binoche, novelist Candice Carty-Williams, and the actor Bill Pullman. Coming up, the Welsh actor Matthew Rhys, who pulled off a first at this year's Emmy Awards. We'll hear from Peter Samua, the Ghanaian trumpeter. And Xing Xing is still with me in the studio with her cultural critics badge on. At the recent Emmy Awards, Welsh actor and TV star Matthew Rhys made history when he became the first person ever to win two lead acting Emmys in one night. He was named Best Lead Actor in a Limited Series for the psychological thriller The Beast in Me and Best Lead Actor in a Comedy for his role in Widow's Bay. Those wins also made him the first person to win Emmys in all three major acting categories, having already taken Best Lead Actor in a Drama Series in 2018 for his role in The Americans. What a superb series that was. We thought we'd revisit an interview Matthew Rhys gave the BBC's Lucy Owen talking about the comedic horror Widow's Bay, in which he plays the community's beleaguered mayor, Tom Loftus. Here he is explaining a bit more about it.
5: It is based in a small island.

0: island about 40 nautical miles from New England, and Tom Loftus, the part I play, is hell-bent on turning the island into the next kind of Martha's Vineyard or Nantucket. However, he is informed by the locals that this may be very difficult as the island has a very checkered past, of which he's strongly of the opinion it's just been a run of bad luck. But it turns out the locals may carry more truth than he would wish for. Dun, dun, dun, dun.
1: So, and the island, it's remote, isn't it, as well? It's got all the ingredients for something really spine-tingling and creepy. There's no Wi-Fi, dodgy mobile phone signal.
0: No, none of that. One of the great things about it, setting in the 80s, is you remove all that technology that kind of can make storytelling that much easier or more convenient if people could text or check the internet, et cetera, et cetera. So the smart thing, what Katie Dipple, the writer, did was by setting it so far off the coast, she removed all modern technology. So it is very analog. People still use landlines. There's no internet. And I think that just lends itself to the community and their suspicions. But it also strips away the convenience, in a way. You have people far more willing to kind of get in their car or truck and investigate rather than just text someone and go, is everything okay? Which I love.
1: And I do like a thriller with a bit of supernatural thrown in there. So what can you tell us about the sea hag?
0: The sea hag is one of the prominent myths on the island, that if you encounter the sea hag and she butts you, has blood under her nail, then she can basically track you down.
1: Talking of horror, I feel like we've all seen you in a completely new light in recent months. You know, we've had The Beast in Me, you're playing that mean, nasty, ruthless billionaire Niall Jarvis.
0: I think he's just misunderstood.
1: Do you think?
0: That's how I played it.
1: Okay. But it seems like you're quite enjoying playing a bad guy.
0: All the cliches are true about playing bad guys. They are like little juicy steaks you can get your teeth into. And as long as you don't get too mustache twirly, which is what the director used to say to me, and sometimes he would literally mime twirling a mustache if I was getting a little too. they're just a lot of fun. They tend to be, I think, a little more dramatic, because their role in the piece is to be a little more extreme. So, it's just a lot of fun and something I'm not used to doing. So I was even surprised when they came to me with Niall Jarvis in Beast in Me, because it's not the kind of role I'm approached with. So I jumped at the chance because it was something very new to me, but something I had an incredible, maybe too much fun in doing. But as the children said, I'm glad to see the world is seeing the real me.
1: Yeah. Nice. That's nice for them. Do you know what? It's so lovely hearing about all your incredible success that you've been having over many, many years now. But it wasn't always that way, was it? You know, it was a tough start and you nearly threw in the towel, didn't you? Can you tell us that story?
0: When I considered another career?
1: Yeah.
0: It was after I did The Graduate. I did The Graduate on the West End with Kathleen Turner. And I, very arrogantly, and one of the great lessons, I think, in this work is the second you think, oh, this is it, I've kind of cracked it, I'm good now, I'm set up, it'll take the rug from under your feet. And it was one of the great lessons for me in realizing you have to surrender to whatever it's going to throw at you. So I'd done The Graduate on London's glittering West End with Kathleen Turner. I went, ha-ha, here I go. And then I didn't work for a long time after that. It was well over a year and a half, and I was just at work. I couldn't get a cold, let alone an audition. And there was one day I was walking past the Army recruiting office in Charing Cross Road, and I stopped and I was just looking in the window. There's a colonel sergeant outside and he just went, do you want to come in for a chat? And I went, yeah, I will, actually. And I went in and I had a conversation, and then he said, why don't you come back for the next week for a real interview, but and we'll see how we go. And I said, yeah, all right. So the next week I went in and I met with an officer, and we sat down. He interviewed me and he asked a number of questions about why I had interest in joining the army. And he was incredibly suspicious of me. And he says, so you've been working as an actor for 4 years. I was like, yes, I have, yeah. And he goes, and is there any part of you that wants to join the army in some kind of research role? And I said, no, not at all. And then he said, all right, maybe we'll consider a second interview, possibly in X amount of time, and we'll be in touch. And I went, okay, yeah, great, thanks. And then about a week later, I got a rejection letter from the British Office saying, thank you for your interest. Good luck in your career. And I went, oh my, I can't even join the army. I said, things are really bad. But I do think that officer was just so wildly suspicious. You're joining for all the wrong reasons.
1: Matthew Rees discussing Widow's Bay, which is streaming on Apple TV. Our cultural critic Zing Sing is with me in the studio. Are you a Widow's Bay fan?
2: Yes, it is very funny. But also, I want to add, genuinely scary in parts.
1: Oh, no.
2: It actually is. And I think...
1: Zing, this is the problem. I avoided this because the very strapline and the idea of this just made me think it's not for me. And then, keep your finger on the cultural pulse, Nikki Bedi, I watched it. I watched every single episode, but I didn't find it scary.
2: Really? Not even the episode where he goes into the crawl space underneath the haunted house?
1: No, because I just know it's a bit silly. But I'm not saying that's a bad thing. Well, I'm glad you were scared. But let's talk about how chilling he is in The Beast in Me. Now, that was scary to me. What do you think about his range?
2: I mean, he's so versatile, isn't he? I think he has this very unique everyman quality about his face. You could walk past him in a supermarket and you wouldn't really take a second look.
1: Good point.
2: But he really communicates this sense of an everyman mask, but underneath there's this tension or there's something else roiling the surface. And, you know, in The Americans, obviously the secret is he's a Russian agent.
1: Yeah.
2: You know, in Widow's Bay, he's the beleaguered mayor who's trying to put on a chirpy facade, but underneath he's just like a mess of anxieties and contradictions. And obviously in The Beast in Me, he's carrying a much more sinister secret. So I think he's just very good at communicating that kind of double face.
1: Yeah. No, he's a consummate actor, or a protean actor is probably the right word, isn't it? It's extraordinary to think, I mean, he's made history winning 3 Best Actor Emmys across 3 different categories now, but that he almost gave up acting. What's the lesson for us in that, Zing?
2: Oh, I think it's never give up, surely, because who knows, maybe one day an Emmy-winning series might drop into either of our laps.
1: Do you think it would for you or me?
2: I mean, I hope it does.
1: Thank you. You're listening to The Arts Hour from the BBC World Service. Danish filmmaker Nicholas Winding Refn has spent 3 decades making films that are visceral, stylized, and defiantly unconventional. From the Pusher trilogy and Bronson to Valhalla Rising, Drive, Only God Forgives, and The Neon Demon. Raised between Copenhagen and New York, the director has pushed genre and narrative to their limits. After a decade away from feature filmmaking, he's returned with Her Private Hell, a feverish blend of science fiction, horror, fantasy, eroticism, and camp, set in a mysterious futuristic metropolis. The film follows a troubled young woman, Elle, played by Sophie Thatcher of Yellow Jackets fame, searching for her father. And an American GI, played by Charles Melton, who's attempting to rescue his daughter from hell or from the mythical serial killer, the Leatherman. Are you keeping up? The origins of Her Private Hell might be deeply personal. Following life-threatening heart failure in 2023, when Nicholas Winding Refn died for nearly 25 minutes, he's described coming to this film as a kind of creative rebirth. Nicholas joins us now from Vienna. Welcome, Nicholas.
3: Thank you very much for having me.
1: Nicholas, there's a reference to the Danish fairy tale writer Hans Christian Andersen in the first couple of minutes of the film. And you have described this film as a fairy tale. I'm interested to know, before we talk specifically about this film, what stories did you grow up with that activated your imagination and creativity?
3: There's so many. I think the one that made most profound impact the first time around was The Ugly Duckling. Because it's about transformation. And I think for me, creativity is about transformation, transforming from an object to an experience or vice versa.
4: And this is the first film you've directed in 10 years. It's also the first film you've made since you died. How has that death changed the way that you're approaching your creativity?
3: It's not so much that it has changed it. I think I'm more conscious of time. It's a cliche when you come back from the other side, you have emphasis on time because you know how little you have left. But it does give me an insight to many other understandings of petty nonsense that you spend your time worrying about instead of spending time on something that's actually meaningful.
4: We all need to maybe die for a few minutes, don't we?
3: I would say I'm the happiest dead person who came back in the world.
4: Will you explain? I'm aware of what happened to you, but perhaps for Zing and other people listening, you could tell us what actually happened.
3: I had what's called a leaking heart, which means that one of my valves broke. And then my blood runs backwards and my lungs were filling up with blood and I was drowning, which meant that I was diagnosed right away as a death situation. And I was scheduled surgery 2 weeks later. And it was one of those uncomfortable realities where they were going to open up your chest and do terrible things to you. So it was a very difficult 2 weeks. But then after the first week, I was able to meet the surgeon. And it turned out to be the Tom Cruise of surgeons. He was just, I can fix you. I can make you better. I can make you new. And he could operate on me in a different way. And I asked him to videotape it, which he did for me. So I know what I look like on the inside.
4: Wow.
3: And when I woke up, he had not gone through my chest, but through my side with a telescope. The man was a genius. He went through my body with his hands into my heart, sliced open my heart and fixed my valve and pulled out again. And I was almost as good as new or even better. I was like RoboCop.
4: Nicholas, what was the first image, idea or feeling that unlocked her private hell for you?
3: Well, I had two ideas. One was a young girl coming to a city that doesn't exist, and a GI going to hell to bring back his daughter. And they were very opposite ideas, so it was hard to find a narrative that could combine them. And then I had this leather man, let's call it the glam monster. And from that, I could create a triangle. And then in a triangle, you can create a narrative.
5: There's not a single person that is like you. Say it with me. I am unique consciousness, and I am made of stardust. The moment you forget that is the moment you disappear.
4: The film seems to inhabit a world where desire and power and violence are entangled. What were you interested in exploring about those relationships?
3: I don't really know why I do what I do. I've never really tried to understand it. I'm not a politician in that sense. I make what turns me on, essentially. What gives me a feeling of life and desire. It's a form of fetishization. It's creativity without definition. It's like a flow of energy. I don't have any skills, really.
4: Yes, you do.
3: I never had any skills.
4: Yes,
3: well,
4: you do.
3: I understand what you're saying, but it's more like this. I didn't have any abilities as a child, but then I learned that if I could ostracize myself and make that into an object, that could become my skill. So if I could essentially make everything coming from my heart, then that would be my way of expressing. And then obviously the moving image is what always excited me.
4: Talking of the moving image, there was something quite unsettling about the way I was seeing the characters, particularly the women at the center of this story. How did you think about the gaze of the camera on those women for this film?
3: Well, like everything, it's a collaboration between the actresses and myself. You know, a gaze is a point of view. Everyone has. It's a form of individualism expression. There's nothing wrong with whatever gaze you're seeing it from. It depends on how it affects you and how you work with it.
4: Zing.
2: You've always been really interested in depictions of violence as well. I wonder what it is about violence that interests you as something to explore on film.
3: I mean, I don't like violence, and I certainly don't like anything that exploits it. But I believe art is an act of violence. Art is to violate you because that's how it inspires you. Art has to penetrate your brain to plant a thought, an expression, an emotion, because that's what makes you human. So for me, art is the most powerful mechanism in the universe. It's like water. We can't live without it.
6: Beautiful, sweet, powerful. You either have it or you don't.
7: Have you heard?
8: There's been another victim of the Leather Man.
9: Is he a ghost? A monster? God?
6: You think he's playing games with you? He is.
4: I think of your films as often communicating as much through colour, through sound, through composition and rhythms as they do through the dialogue. And I was thinking about the costumes and the makeup in this film. What were your notes to those creatives in those departments? Let's start with the makeup, because, I mean, whether it's crystal teardrops and lots of lashes on Elle or glittery, shiny shapes, what were your notes to the makeup department?
3: I collect toys, specifically Japanese toys, and I've always really enjoyed dolls. I have daughters, so I've bought a lot of dolls through my life. So in a way, Her Private Hell was my ability to play with dolls and make them up and put clothes on them.
4: And in terms of the costumes, what did you tell your costume department? Because, I mean, there were some incredible outfits.
3: Well, I said, make it look glamorous. It's fantasy. You know, creativity is about imagination. I used to make films about capturing authenticity, but at a certain point, I became interested in unreality. Because the color palettes are larger. It has almost an endless scope of potentials. So the costume was more like, make it extravagant and make it fun and make it kitsch.
4: This might sound a little bit ignorant, but I understand that you're colorblind. But how does that then affect your choices for tones and presumably lighting?
3: Well, I am colorblind, which means everyone else has to be colorblind.
4: But what do you see? Like, there's a red coat, for example, a famous red coat in this film. How do you see that?
3: Red.
4: Okay, you do see red. So what?
3: I've been told from experts that it's green, that I can't see green.
4: Ah, okay.
3: And
4: okay.
3: Anything that falls on, and then I can't see midtones. I can only see contrast color, I'm told.
4: Right.
3: But then I never know because I don't know what the difference is.
4: Yes.
3: But I can only make something that I can see. So everyone around me has to work as if they're colorblind so I can see it. So it's a very interesting process.
4: Yeah.
3: I very much enjoy it.
4: So after all these years of filmmaking, what do you think you're still trying to discover about cinema and your creativity?
3: The real struggle is always, what is cinema? And what's cinema now? I mean, what we're doing is cinema. We're talking. We can cut between the two of us, three of us, four of us, how many are going to be in this call. We can color grade in it, put music to it. And our dialogue is natural. Then that's cinema. Cinema is many things. But I think for me, what justifies the existence in something that continues to evolve is the collective experience. We live at a time when the AI is very much dominating our narratives or the algorithm. So I wanted to make a movie the AI could never make.
4: Mm.
3: I wanted to make a movie that was the enemy of the algorithm. Because I think those things are mostly important, especially when I look at my kids' generation, that they have to have something that is the antidote to normalcy.
4: Nicholas Winding Refn, thank you so much. And Her Private Hell is in movie theatres across the globe this week. Zing, isn't he fascinating?
2: He's such an idiosyncratic director and speaker.
4: Idiosyncratic is the perfect word. going to stick with that. Finally, on today's Arts Hour, music. Peter Samua is a Ghanaian trumpeter, composer and musician based in the Netherlands. As we're about to hear, he recently performed live at the Jazz Ahead Festival in Bremen, Germany. And here he is introducing himself and his music to the BBC Soweto Kinch.
7: My band is made up of Antoine de Bruin on the piano, Marijn van der Ven on the bass, Jens Meyer on the drums, and Danny Rombout on percussion, keeping the groove alive. I'll be playing my latest album entitled Walking Distance, fresh from the box. So I'm happy to share it with the people here. And it's a mix of jazz and Arabic influence, hip-hop, blues, and funk, and post-bop jazz vibes, like the Freddie Hubbard direction vibes, and Wayne Shorter also, those vibes. Mostly I listen to the music to get inspiration of what type of album I want to put out. So with this one, I was listening a lot to Freddie Hubbard with Wayne Shorter, some hip-hop vibes also, some blues, and also Soweto Kinch as well. So I got inspiration and, from all those areas, and just also from daily lives activities, like waking up in the morning and having breakfast and walking to a destination, I found out that these music, these different genres, they have one thing in common, that you can fuse them, so that's why the album is entitled Walking Distance, and the titles of the songs, some are 300 meters, intersection, crossroad, junction, just it relates to how different genres are connected together. Tonight at Jazz Ahead with my band, I'll be playing 300 meters, which has a very steady groove, heavy bass line, and just jazz improvisation on the flugelhorn. I'll play on the flugelhorn for this track. And also on the album, is I recorded with the flugelhorn. So it has the warmth, energy, and warm sound that comes with it. Hit play.

0: 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Thank you for lending me your ears, and thank you to both my guests, Nicholas Winding Refn and Zing Sing. 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
3: The costs of operating HPPR's web stream are underwritten by community sponsors you hear recognized on the air. We thank them for their support and hope that you will patronize, support, and thank them as well.
4: A major incident is declared near an airbase in England used by the US Air Force as several men are held on suspicion of explosives offences. Also coming up in the newsroom with me, Janet Jalil.
5: Does anybody think that this is a good idea? No right-minded person would make this decision. Why, after 28 years of determination to block a march down this road, that the Praise Commission thought that this was the right idea today?
4: A controversial parade by Protestants in Northern Ireland, the first in nearly three decades, is being blocked by Catholics. Nearly 30 people are killed in two mass shootings in South Africa. Pope Leo meets survivors of sexual abuse on the third day of his visit to France. And...
6: this is Tenzin.
7: I wanted to tell a different side of the story. He'd always been the supporting character as opposed to the hero of that narrative.
4: A film which gives a Nepali view of the conquest of Mount Everest. That's after this bulletin.
8: BBC News with Moira Alderson. Police in Britain have declared a major incident around a Royal Air Force base that hosts a permanent United States contingent. Several men have been arrested on suspicion of explosives offences. Security has been significantly increased in recent days. The base at Fairford in southwest England has been used by the United States to launch attacks against Iran. Michael Colley reports.
9: We know that a number of properties in the Welford area are being evacuated. People are being moved to a nearby leisure centre. There's great interest in a number of vehicles near those properties. Now, the Army Bomb Disposal, as it's known, or technically the Explosive Ordnance Disposal Team, have been called in. And it follows the arrest of several men on suspicion of offences under the Explosives Act.
8: In Northern Ireland, Roman Catholic protesters have blocked a road in the town of Portadown, along which members of the pro-British Orange Order were planning to march. It's the first time they've been granted permission to go ahead with the march along the Garvachy Road for nearly 30 years. But Roman Catholic residents oppose it and have refused police orders to disperse despite the heavy rain. The road was a major flashpoint of the conflict between largely Catholic pro-Irish Republicans and Protestant pro-UK Unionists in the late 1990s. The British Prime Minister, Andy Burnham, said he was in contact with his counterpart in the Republic of Ireland and he appealed for calm.
10: It's the job that I have, that the Secretary of State for Northern Ireland has, is upholding the Good Friday Agreement, and I take that responsibility really seriously. It's also the responsibility of the Taoiseach in the Republic of Ireland, and I spoke to him yesterday because we work very closely together on all of these matters. Now, I know it's a tense situation. We do appeal for calm on all sides. There have been big gains made in Northern Ireland, and we don't want to see things go backwards.
8: At least 27 people have been killed in two mass shootings in South Africa. 17 died late on Saturday when gunmen opened fire on customers who were drinking outside a bar west of Johannesburg. More details from our Africa correspondent, Thomas Makwana.
11: In one of the shootings, police describe 8 gunmen armed with assault rifles opening fire in a bar, apparently taking the phones of those inside before fleeing in 2 unidentified vehicles. Police say the motive of the shooters is still unknown. The other shooting occurred at an entertainment venue in Cape Town in the early hours of Sunday morning, killing 10 people and wounding 11. The 2 incidences do not appear to be linked and are the latest in a long list of mass shootings in South Africa, which is awash with illegal firearms and which has one of the world's highest murder rates.
8: That report from our Africa correspondent, Thomas Makwana. World News from the BBC. The Ugandan army chief, General Muhoozi Kainerugaba, says the exiled opposition leader, Robert Kyagulanyi, will never be allowed to stand in another election, accusing him of being a puppet of foreign powers. Mr. Kyagulanyi, also known as Bobby Wine, finished second in a disputed presidential election in January, in which President Yoweri Museveni was declared the winner amid opposition allegations of widespread fraud. He then fled Uganda to escape arrest and is currently living in exile in the US. In Spain, demonstrators angry about the high-profile eviction of an elderly woman have set up a protest camp in the centre of the capital, Madrid. 87-year-old Mari Carmen Abascal was forcibly removed from her apartment when an investment company that had bought the property hiked the rent fivefold. Protesters have been demanding measures to tackle rising housing costs and impede evictions of tenants.
12: I think this is a moment when we need to stand up and claim absolutely everything. We are being kicked out of our homes, our neighborhoods and streets.
13: We are protesting so that we can claim and for the government to listen to us, listen to a society that is tired of speculation, tired of corruption and tired of a system that sidelines the vast majority of the population.
8: Pope Leo has been presiding over Mass in the pilgrimage town of Lourdes on the third day of his visit to France. He'll later hold a private meeting with people who've been sexually abused by Roman Catholic clergy. Expedition organisers in Nepal say at least 10 people, including climbers and support staff, are unaccounted for after an avalanche hit a Himalayan peak. They said the avalanche struck the base camp of Himlong Haimal Peak. All those missing are Nepali nationals. That's the latest world news from the BBC.
14: You're listening to The Newsroom from the BBC World Service with me, Janat Jalil. We start with a dramatic development here in Britain near an airbase that has been used by the US military to deploy American bombers during its ongoing conflict with Iran. A major incident has been declared and several men have been arrested on suspicion of explosives offences. Army bomb disposal experts have been examining a number of vehicles. There is a large police presence at the airbase in central England, RAF Fairford. A nearby village has been evacuated while investigations continue. A spokesperson for the US Air Forces says its personnel are remaining vigilant. Our security correspondent Frank Gardner gave us this update.
15: Well, I think we're going to have to wait for a police announcement. What I can tell you is that this was not intelligence-led, so counter-terrorism police, rather than, say, MI5 or GCHQ, are the lead in this. It's Britain's counter-terrorism police are the lead on this. The two obvious sort of suspects, but I think we've got to keep an open mind on this until we know more, are Russia and Iran. Why? Because of the context. That's not to say it is them, but if you look at the context, there have been a number of instances of so-called hybrid warfare around Europe this summer, or this year, in fact, going back several months. Arson at warehouses, the discovery of 3 explosive drones at Leipzig-Halle Airport that's used as a cargo hub for resupplying Ukraine, cyber attacks, suspicious drones over sensitive installations, nuclear bases, and so on. And the Kremlin attitude, the Moscow's attitude is, look, NATO and Britain especially are essentially waging an indirect war with us via Ukraine. So if they're supplying missiles that are hitting us, why shouldn't they feel a bit of pain? And the Russians have pretty much said, you know, this is not going to be cost-free for you guys, but they're not revealing what form that sort of retribution is going to take. It may not be them. Let's not forget that these bases are being used by the US as staging posts in their war with Iran. But I think, I mean, Iran is currently on a sort of, is pushing for a peace deal, very much on its terms, terms that are unacceptable to President Trump. But I think it would be a miscalculation by the IRGC if this was them trying to do this. One thing I'm pretty sure is that if it's either Iran or Russia, they will have used proxies to do this. I very much doubt, and I could be proved wrong later today, but I very much doubt that the people arrested will be Russians or Iranians.
14: Frank Gardner. For about 30 years, starting from the late 1960s, Northern Ireland was racked by a conflict between Catholics and Protestants known as the Troubles, in which more than 3,000 people were killed. A peace deal in 1998 ended most of the violence, but tensions remain. And now, for the first time in nearly three decades, a court has given the go-ahead for a controversial parade organised by the Protestant Orange Order in a mostly Catholic neighbourhood to go ahead today. It had, in fact, been due to start a few hours ago, but hundreds of protesters have been blocking the route. Northern Ireland's First Minister, Michelle O'Neill, from the Irish Nationalist Party Sinn Féin, spoke to reporters at the scene.
5: Does anybody think that this is a good idea? No right-minded person would make this decision. I still do not know the answer to this question. Why, after 28 years of determination to block a march down this road, that the Praise Commission thought that this was the right idea today to bring this mess back onto this community?
14: But Protestants, the descendants of British settlers who want Northern Ireland to remain part of the United Kingdom, say the court's decision must be respected. Well, let's speak to our Ireland correspondent, Chris Page, who's on the route of the parade and joins us now. So, Chris, what's happening where you are?
16: Well, the standoff is continuing on this Sunday morning here in Portadown. Hundreds of protesters are on the Gravachy Road, which is the most contentious parading route in Northern Ireland, as you've said. And they're blocking the road, and that means that the march by the Orange Order, the unionist marching organisation, has been delayed. It was due to start about 3 hours ago, but there's no sign of a beginning yet. Police have told the members of the Orange Order, the 30 members who had permission to take part in this march, that because the road was blocked, there was no clear path. So the Orange men have gone back into their hall at Drumcree Parish Church, a short distance from here, and they are content to wait there until the road is clear, but there's no sign of that happening at the moment. The protesters say their demonstration will go on for as long as necessary. So some difficult judgments ahead for the police in particular, amongst others here.
14: And a march like this hasn't happened for nearly three decades, so why now?
16: Yes, it is 28 years since the Orange Order last marched down the Gravachy Road, and that was at the height, really, of the parading dispute around Drumcree in the 1990s, where there was violence over the course of several summers connected to the dispute, some of the worst rioting Northern Ireland has ever seen. So the Parades Commission, which is the body that regulates contentious marches, in effect banned the parade from happening after 1998. But there was a court case earlier this year which paved the way, as it were, for the Orange Order to submit a new application to march on the Gravachy Road. On Friday, the Parades Commission granted permission for that parade to happen. Now, there were a series of other court cases over the last 24 hours. The last one finished up at 2:30 in the morning in Belfast. It was then that there was confirmation that the Orange Order had legal permission to carry out this march this morning, but there's no sign of it taking place just yet. And what this has done, really, in the meantime, there's no doubt, has laid bare the political divisions that still exist in Northern Ireland. This parade is one issue that unionists and Irish nationalists simply do not see eye to eye on at all.
14: And on a recent visit to Ireland, President Trump talked about how he wanted Northern Ireland to leave the UK and be reunited with Ireland. That can only have heightened emotions where you are.
16: Well, I think it has played into certainly the major political debate in Northern Ireland really down the decades, which is essentially the way politics here is constructed, is around the question of whether Northern Ireland should remain in the United Kingdom or become part of the Republic of Ireland. And now, one of the micro ways, if you like, in which all those, that particular political division, that division of identity, that division of aspiration really boils down, is in this issue of parades. There's been several contentious parades over the decades where the Orange Order have wanted to march in areas where the majority of the population are Irish nationalists, and many of those disputes have been resolved by local agreements as the peace process in Northern Ireland has bedded down. And really, contentious parades, many people had thought had gone away as an issue over the last 5 or 10 years. But the re-emergence of the Drumcree parade, probably most contentious of all, into the headlines, into political debate, has really highlighted that divisions still exist within communities here.
14: Chris, thank you. Chris Page there. Two mass shootings in South Africa have left 27 people dead. 17 people were killed when 8 gunmen stormed a bar close to Johannesburg on Saturday evening. Then, just hours later, in the early hours of Sunday, 10 people died in another shooting outside an entertainment venue near Cape Town. Dozens more were wounded in the two shootings. The motive is not yet known, but South Africa has one of the highest murder rates in the world and a problem with gang-related gun violence. Thomas Makwana gave us more details about the shootings.
17: The one in Johannesburg occurred in a tavern, and it said that 8 gunmen in 2 vehicles came out and shot at people outside the venue, and then also entered and shot people inside, and thereafter taking the cell phones that they had and then escaping in those 2 unidentified vehicles. And in Cape Town, it occurred in the early hours of the morning of Sunday, and what happened there was an entertainment event happening, and they entered the venue and a similar shooting occurred, killing 10 and injuring many more. This is not a new problem in South Africa. South Africa has one of the highest murder rates in the world. Just between April and June this year, South African police said over 5,400 people have been murdered, not died, just being murdered out of malicious intent. And then it compounds when you realize that the murder rates and the conviction rates for investigations are much lower. So the investigations that lead to actual conviction for people who are murdered are much lower. And that means basically justice isn't served to the victims of such shootings. And South Africa is awash with illegal weapons and gang activity that the police there have found hard to end.
14: Thomas Makwana. You're listening to The Newsroom from the BBC World Service. Still to come.
18: In Mongolia, there are a lot of cases where herders lose their livestock for weeks and months. On the app, you can also use satellite imagery to see the pasture condition.
14: The app allowing Mongolian herders to keep a closer eye on their livestock. But first, a month after deadly floods in Nepal, an avalanche on a Himalayan mountain has left 10 people unaccounted for. They were part of a climbing expedition. All 10 of the missing are Nepali nationals who reportedly had been sent ahead of foreign climbers to prepare a base camp and fix ropes on the mountain. Nepal is currently trying to persuade international visitors to return, even as people there are grieving and struggling to come to terms with last month's catastrophic floods, which killed well over 1,000 people and left tens of thousands more homeless. We were joined by our global affairs reporter, Ambarasan Etirajan. And Ambarasan, what can you tell us about this avalanche and the missing?
19: This peak is near the border with the Tibet. It is Himlung Himal. It stands at about 7,100 meters tall. And it is, again, a popular peak for those who are trying to reach much bigger peaks like Manaslu or Everest. Now, this is the season for foreign climbers to come, people from outside Nepal. And this team consisting of Sherpas and also support staff, they would basically go to establish this base camp and also manage the route and fix ropes all the way to the mountain. And this is what the officials are saying, that a huge avalanche struck the base camp and they have not heard from the team members there. And the number of missing even could go high, as many other teams are trying to find out what happened to their support staff. And the Nepali officials are saying 2 helicopters are on standby and also a ground rescue team is also ready. But because of bad weather, they're not able to reach the site. And already the region is witnessing rains, and it is also causing avalanches in other parts of Nepal as well.
14: And this comes a month after those devastating flash floods in Nepal.
19: It's about a month now. Nepal is still trying to come to terms with what happened. You saw those images of apocalyptic images of how this huge flash floods rising above even 100 meters, sweeping away villages and towns. And many of Nepali family members, they are missing them. And according to the Nepali government's official toll, we have about 1,450 confirmed dead, while nearly 6,000 are missing from 45 different countries. And people are now going back to their villages along the banks of the river Bote Koshi, where they find the whole house, three floors, full of this sludge, mud. You know, even taking them out is a huge task. And for the Nepali officials, it's all about connecting these villages. Many of the bridges and electricity poles, mobile towers, water pipes, all swept away. So it's a huge infrastructure challenge as well. And the other thing is about the hydropower plants. And the Nepal is exporting power, using its hydro power to Bangladesh and India. And now more than 800 workers are still missing there. So now the government is trying to put this particular hydropower projects back on track, but it is a huge task again. And that's why the Nepal's prime minister, who spoke at the UN a couple of days ago in the General Assembly meeting, he was talking about this is not a disaster only for Nepal, but also for the region and the world. And that's why he was asking, demanding for climate justice. Countries like Nepal are suffering because of what happens elsewhere around the world.
14: Amber Aslan, thank you for that. Amber Aslan, Etri Margin. The traditional narrative of the triumphant British-led 1953 Everest expedition is being challenged by the new film Tenzing, which premiered in Zurich this week. The movie puts the focus not on New Zealander Edmund Hillary, as has traditionally been the case, but on the Nepali Indian Sherpa mountaineer Tenzing Norgay, who climbed Everest alongside him. The picture will open in the Zurich Film Festival, but it's already had outings at other major film festivals, such as the one in Toronto, from where Tom Brooke sent this report.
20: The Toronto Film Festival. One of the stops for the historical drama Tenzing, which is being shown at several major festivals in the run-up to its release next month.
21: This is Tenzing, the man we've all been waiting for.
20: The film tells of the triumphant 1953 British Mount Everest expedition, in which New Zealander Edmund Hillary and Sherpa mountaineer Tenzing Norgay became the first men to reach the peak of Everest.
21: Tenzing!
20: In Britain, news of the feat came through on the eve of Coronation Day in 1953, and it was perceived as a great British achievement.
22: Perhaps we should join forces.
20: In the film, Tom Hiddleston portrays Edmund Hillary, and Tibetan actor Jinden Penso plays Tenzing. The cast has been promoting this picture, along with Australian director Jennifer Peedham, who, with the film, is making her first narrative feature. In this film, the story of the British Everest expedition puts the emphasis on Sherpa Tenzing Norgay.
7: I wanted to tell a different side of this story. Tenzing Norgay was one of the people that helped achieve that feat for the British, and he'd always been a supporting character. He'd always been with his Sherpa guide, Tenzing Norgay, as opposed to the hero of that narrative. It just felt to me time to redress that balance, or just to look at that story from a different point of view and what it meant for him.
23: I am on the climbing team.
20: The movie conveys the difference in approach between how British members of the expedition viewed Everest as a mountain to be conquered, whereas Tenzing and the Himalayan Sherpa community revered Everest as sacred.
7: For those people in that community, those mountains and those landscapes are the living embodiment of their gods. For Westerners, it's a symbol of achievement. And so, I mean, there's various scenes in the film that the Sherpas describe the mountains as the bones and them as the blood. It's a different relationship to landscape that we possibly don't understand. This was an opportunity to explore that idea.
20: Tenzing had its Canadian premiere here at the Toronto International Film Festival, and it took place less than a month after the huge devastation wrought by landslides and flash floods in the Nepal-Tibet region, not far from where this Mount Everest epic was set. But it is seen as providing audiences with a positive and respectful portrait of not just Tenzing Norgay and Edmund Hillary, but also the local population who live in the region.
0: One of the film's producers, Ian Canning, acknowledges the film is landing in the wake of a tragedy.
1: I think the film can play some part in bringing that part of the world's culture to the screen and to audiences all around the world. And I think hopefully some sort of feeling of how turbulent and unpredictable the environment and the landscape can be. And I think that Tenzing in its small way also tells that story.
0: The film's cinematography is striking. The mountain climbing sequences shot in Nepal and New Zealand come across as authentic. And so does the story of the soft-spoken Tenzing, a man who contributed mightily to what was perceived as a great British triumph, but who may, through this film, get people to understand his perspective and view mountains and Mother Nature in a rather different way.
14: And that report was by Tom Brooke. Let's turn now to Pope Leo's visit to France, where on Saturday, 800,000 people attended an open-air mass in Paris in which he addressed the young.
2: Je pense à vous, chers jeunes. Vous êtes l'église d'aujourd'hui.
3: I think of you, dear young people. You are the church of today. 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
14: The Pope then went to the famous pilgrimage site Lourdes in the southwest of France.
24: Pater et Filius et Spiritus Sanctus.
14: Where he took part in a prayer ceremony. And today he's meeting survivors of sexual abuse after promising to reform the church in the wake of numerous cases of paedophile priests preying on children in their care. The Vatican correspondent for the National Catholic Reporter, Justin McLennan, says the private meetings with seven survivors of abuse are an important part of the Pope's visit.
25: Well, that's expected to be, also a central component of the Pope's visit here in Lourdes. In 2021, the Independent Commission, it published a report that found that over a 70-year period from 1950 to 2020, more than 300,000 children had been abused by members of the church in France. So the Pope meeting with abuse victims here in Lourdes is extremely charged. There's a lot of eyes that are going to be watching to see how the Pope handles that situation and if there's anything that is publicly said about the church's reckoning with the abuse crisis. He's also held up the decision to come here and meet with the abuse victims is also being seen as kind of a seal of approval on France's handling of the abuse crisis. The French bishops had set up a commission to compensate abuse victims, and this report has really prompted them to openly ask for apologies and to apologize and ask for forgiveness. So he sees the French church as really addressing this tragic past and history head on and trying to move forward past it and beyond it.
14: Journalist Justin McLennan. Mongolia is famed for its vast grasslands and its nomadic herdsmen, but their centuries-old traditions are increasingly being threatened by climate change. A catastrophically cold winter 3 years ago, when temperatures plunged to minus 45 degrees Celsius, had a devastating impact on herders and their livestock, with the authorities saying around 5,000 herding families lost at least 70% of their livestock. This event inspired Bilgede Gungunkulog to make an app called Hunu, which allows nomads to keep track of their livestock and the weather. He spoke to the BBC from the Mongolian capital, Ulaanbaatar.
18: I come from a nomadic family myself. My family is from the southern part of Mongolia. In 2009, actually, they lost almost 80% of their herd to Zot, a climate disaster that happens in the winter. And also, in 2023, a very bad historical Zot happened in Mongolia, and 8 million livestock died. So I saw a lot of herders that I knew losing all of their livelihoods and then leaving their nomadic lifestyle as well. Mm. So I started this project since then.
26: So personal motivations, and just from your living the story in many ways, how does this app work?
18: So essentially, we migrate depending on the season, and it's very different from Western farming. So I looked for a lot of solutions, and then I couldn't find anything that can work in Mongolian culture and Mongolian climate. So we built the app. On the app itself, herders can use it to track their livestock. The tracker is attached to the livestock, usually the leader of the group, And for one herd, you would just put one tracker and then you can track your livestock. In Mongolia, there are a lot of cases where herders lose their livestock and then look for their livestock for weeks and months. You know, also in the meantime, they can endanger their lives during blizzards and dust storms and different events. Mm-hmm. And on the app, you can also use satellite imagery to see the pasture condition. So we are using Sentinel-2, which is a European satellite, and herders can actually use the vegetation image, vegetation map, to make a decision of where to move, like where to graze their livestock.
26: It sounds incredibly life-changing, Bilkadé, but what about the cost? Is it expensive for herders to buy these tools?
18: Yes, it is relatively expensive, but compared to the opportunity cost and the direct cost of losing your livestock, it's much more economically sustainable, because instead of losing your whole herd, you could just pay $140 for one tracker.
14: Bilkadé Gunkulog speaking to Krupa Paddy. And that's it from this edition of the Newsroom. Thanks very much for listening.
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1: Coming up next on the BBC World Service, Dear Daughter with me, Namulanta Kombo. I'll be talking to Bella, who lives in Dubai. And for her, parenting hasn't always been easy.
2: The first night we were at home, she slept through the night. I was like, something is not right. We got to her 6-month checkup. They were like, oh, she's not gained enough weight. She's not thriving and she's not hit any milestones.
1: That's coming up after the news.
3: BBC News with Ron Brown. A major incident has been declared in Britain around a Royal Air Force base that hosts a permanent United States contingent. Several men have been arrested on suspicion of explosives offences. The base at Fairford in southwest England has been used by Washington to launch attacks against Iran. In Northern Ireland, Roman Catholic protesters have blocked a road in the town of Portadown. Members of the pro-British Orange Order were given permission to march along the Garvaghy Road for the first time in nearly 30 years. At least 27 people have been killed in 2 mass shootings in South Africa. Gun violence is common in the country, often fueled by gang rivalry. It has one of the world's highest murder rates. A Ugandan minister has said he will comply with an order from the head of the armed forces to seek permission from him before travelling abroad. The minister angered the defence chief when he made an official visit to Turkey. In Spain, demonstrators angry about the eviction of an elderly woman have set up a protest camp in the centre of the capital, Madrid. They're demanding measures to tackle the housing crisis. Expedition organisers in Nepal say 10 people are unaccounted for after an avalanche hit a Himalayan peak. There's been persistent rain and snowfall in the mountain districts of Nepal. Floodwaters have started receding in the Thai capital after torrential rain eased. The authorities declared Bangkok a disaster-affected area on Saturday after parts of the city were inundated. And 2 giant pandas are on their way from Chengdu in China to the United States, a loan announced during President Xi's visit to Washington. It's the latest example of panda diplomacy, a soft power tool used by Beijing to foster foreign ties. BBC News.
4: If you were a superhero and you had one superpower, just for one day,
5: yeah,
4: what would it be?
5: Gratitude.
4: What? Tell me more. Would it be like sprinkled on people's food? Would you blow it like a special gratitude?
5: It would be like a mix of a dust I can blow on people, on stuff they touch.
4: Mm-hmm.
5: Or it would be like Cupid's arrows.
4: And why would why would that be helpful? How does having more gratitude make the world a better place?
5: Because when I'm kind to you, then you're kind to someone else. Then you're kind to someone else. Then so on, so on, so on, so on.
4: Mm.
5: The world would become a more grateful place. And it's always the tiny little things.
4: Yeah, that's true.
1: Hi, that's my daughter, Coco. I'm Namulanta Kombo, and this is Dear Daughter from the BBC World Service. Parents can be everyday superheroes. Though they rarely see them in themselves, their superpowers show up in the quiet resilience, the problem solving, and the way they turn ordinary moments into safety and love. Every milestone, big or small, can be a reminder of how far you've come together. And for some families, those milestones arrive on a different timeline.
6: I have been very angry about our situation for a very, very long time. I remember thinking it was just not fair. Why does my beautiful daughter have to struggle? And I really, really struggled for a long time.
1: This is Bella. She's British and has lived in Dubai for much of her life. Motherhood hasn't always been easy for her.
6: I'd never written something down before, and I've done a lot of soul searching, trying to get through this journey. I still definitely have my bad days, but telling my husband and all of my family that I was doing something like this, they're like, oh, this is so exciting.
1: Are you nervous?
6: I've always seen nervousness as like a

0: positive thing. It's probably talking about my daughter that's probably going to make me go, ooh, but yeah. I'll be fine.
1: Yeah, you have the tissues ready?
0: I actually don't.
2: Wait.
0: No, I do. I'm good. I'll be fine.
3: Dear daughter.
4: Dear daughters.
3: Dear daughter.
5: My dear daughter.
6: Dear daughter.
3: Dear daughter.

0: settling down with the tissues, Bella told me about becoming a mum.
1: It was something I became a mother quite young. I never thought I would have a child in my 20s, that's for definite. And then when I found out at 23 that I was pregnant, there was, you know, no question about it. It was like, okay, we're jumping into this. We felt like we weren't necessarily ready, but I don't think you ever are until it happens.
0: No. And even when it does happen, I mean, I'm 42 and I still look for the adult in the room. Like when my child asks me something, I'm just like, I don't know. I'll have to call my mom, you know? You're kind of figuring things out as you go along.
1: I definitely do not feel like I am a grown up. It's not happening.
0: Nah, I don't know what I'm doing a lot of the time. But tell me about what the pregnancy was like for you, because you were 22.
1: I had crippling heartburn my entire pregnancy. It was not comfortable at all. And I didn't sleep for 9 months. It was quite tough on me. Everything else in terms of like how my daughter was growing and how I was health-wise and medically, everything was fine. Nobody was really concerned.
0: So you're 22, you're excited about being a mom, everything's going fine. And then you have your daughter. So tell me about your daughter.
1: She looked like a princess. She was just perfect. And lots of people were like, I've never seen a baby so fresh look like this. And I was like, she's beautiful and all of the, and it was just exciting. And then we had to do the standard checks. She had to have a heel prick test. And I remember they warned me at the heel prick test that she may cry a lot, and she didn't cry. I remember that being like, oh, okay, that's odd. And then the test came back inconclusive and we had to do the test 3 more times. Every time we did it, she didn't cry. And the first night we were at home, she slept through the night. That's not supposed to happen with newborns. They're supposed to be getting up every 3 hours. And I was like, something is not right. But every time I kept trying to tell somebody something, nobody was listening. We got to her 6-month checkup. They were like, oh, she's not gained enough weight. She's not thriving and she's not hit any milestones.
0: And what did the doctors tell you eventually?
1: They ended up saying we can really only give her a blanket diagnosis of global developmental delay. All of your main like skills, she wasn't reaching any of them. And when it's all of them all together, they blanket it together and they call it a global developmental delay. It was a very like overwhelming time. And for the longest time, I was like, well, you know, she'll be fine. She'll be at school and we'll get there. And she just needs that little push in the right direction. And 6 years later, we're still pushing her in the right direction.
0: And 6 years later, you wrote her this amazing letter, which you are going to share with us. I think now's a good time to read that. And then we can talk a bit more about what's in the letter.
1: Dear daughter, I hope that one day you'll be able to read this letter on your own. From the car journey home from hospital, I had a suspicion something wasn't right. You wouldn't wrap your tiny hand around my finger, and from that moment, I knew our journey wasn't going to be the norm. I didn't know that we wouldn't be doing our first day of school photos at 4 years old, or that I would wait almost 5 years to see you take your first steps, or that I'm still waiting to hear you call out mummy when you need me. I told every midwife and pediatrician that something's wrong, but no one listened. We were finally given the name, a global developmental delay, a blanket term given out for when a syndrome or diagnosis is so rare it hasn't been discovered yet. When I was still really angry about our situation, I used to call this a weak excuse. At 6 months old, instead of baby sensory classes and swimming lessons, we were headed to therapy sessions. And I got to witness you work harder than most adults ever will. We were both tired and grouchy and unclear of the future as we navigated a global pandemic. Your daddy kept us sane by making us smile and laugh every single day, showing us both love when we needed it most. Years of your constant hard work paid off because on the 26th of November, 2023, you took your first independent steps. You were at Grandma and Granddad's house and so eager to get to the swimming pool. You got up and you walked to the door all by yourself. Now you're so speedy and on your feet constantly. I didn't think we would ever get there. Being your mum has taught me so much about myself. I'm still learning to accept the cards we've been dealt. Some days I handle it with strength Other days I crumble. But one thing I am proud of is that I have shown up for you every single day, even when I was exhausted. I've balanced full-time work, endless therapy schedules, admin, emotions, and uncertainty. And thanks to the support of so many amazing people, I've been able to be there for you in all the ways that matter. You've changed me in ways I've never expected. You've shown me that it was never a race to a milestone. They're simply moments waiting for their time. And when they come, later than most, it's the celebration of those that's remembered, not the time it took us to get there. So yes, I hope one day you'll be able to read this letter on your own. But even if you don't, I will keep reading it to you. I will keep telling your story, and I will keep walking this road with you, wherever it may lead. I love you more than anything, your mummy.
0: Thanks, Bella. I think... Are you okay?
1: Yeah, I'm good. I didn't think it would actually make me cry.
0: Yeah.
1: I thought I had written it and read it so many times. I thought I would be okay, but I haven't read it to anybody. And now that I've kind of pushed it out there, I'm all of a sudden I've gone, oh, wow, it cuts quite deep, actually.
0: Yeah, it does. Even for me sitting in Nairobi. Well, the one thing I can tell is that you have been fierce about your child from day one. And I can tell from the letter, you know, the promises you're making and the commitments that you're making, and just letting her know that you will always be there. This is a difficult deck of cards that you were dealt. So I think it's amazing for her to know that, you know.
1: Yeah, it feels like it's been a fight, and it's been a fight for a really, really long time. And when we finally found our way and, you know, found the therapists that were helping her most, and that's when you kind of feel like you can come up for air, and it's the fight and the will to want to get her the best we can has just been going on for years.
0: Hmm. What's your daughter like now?
1: She is so cheeky. She's very stubborn. So at the moment, she is still nonverbal, but she's very chatty and she makes so many noises. She's now at school, and we found her an incredible school, and she absolutely loves it and being surrounded by kids.
0: Yeah.
1: She sings in the car, and she absolutely loves music, and not like nursery rhymes. We're talking like Harry Styles and Dua Lipa. She loves all of that. Yeah, she's just absolutely like one of a kind, and she is just the light of our lives. I'm in awe of her every single day.
0: Yeah.
1: We take her swimming. She is an absolute beast in the water. You know, the drive to want to be in the swimming pool was what got her on her feet and got her walking in the first place. She knew that she was about to go swimming, and I was faffing around. I don't know what I was doing. And I'm upstairs. We're at my mum and dad's house, and my mum starts shouting upstairs, going, "Bella, she's walking." And and I'm like, "Don't be so sick." "No, she's not." And then I came downstairs, and she's stood up and she's walking towards the front door.
0: That's amazing. We actually have a clip of that first walk with you and your mum.
2: "Let's go swimming. You can do it. Come on. That's it. Good girl. Well done. Oh, look at you go." "She's so excited about swimming."
1: "Good girl." "You're doing it. You've done it."
0: Oh, that's such a wonderful moment to catch, you know, generationally, just having your mum there and then you and your daughter.
1: Yeah, so it's so nice. And, you know, she would have been approaching 6 in that video. And it's just something that I didn't think she was ever going to do it. And now it's like the milestones, they kind of slow down. And I think the next major milestone would be that she would look my husband or I in the eye and call us mummy and daddy.
0: Yeah. You know, life is so different for all of us, because just literally last week I was timing how many minutes would pass between the mummies, between the mum, mummy, mummy, mum in my house, you know, between the two kids. And I was just thinking, you know, I wonder if we can go a minute. And then it was like, oh, you know, we definitely can't. And there's, you know, somewhere else in the world, just longing and waiting for that moment where you can hear that word. And it really just, it just struck me that, you know, you really have to appreciate
1: It definitely puts things into perspective. Yeah. So I've got an identical twin, and she had a baby in March of 2024. Oh, she's listening to this, she's going to be really angry. I don't remember. But he's approaching 2 years old, and he is so chatty, and his milestones hit as special as it would if they were my own child. It's not hurting as much as it did in the past when it was just me on my own and I'm watching my friends' kids achieve it. And I think that that is something that I'm so grateful for, because I used to be quite bitter when my friends had babies that like hit milestones. And I was like, because I was the only one, I felt really like alone. Like now, I just actually celebrate everyone's kids doing everything, because I know that my daughter will get there. It really puts it kind of into perspective.
0: Yeah, it does. What advice do you have for parents or any caregiver to a child that does have delays or any other challenges?
1: It's a hard one, because I feel like I'm still navigating that myself. But I think it's, you need to find time for yourself. My big one was that I needed to go back to work, and I needed to have my own passions again. I'm passionate about my daughter, but I need to be selfish for a second. And being selfish isn't bad. It's actually healthy. And talk to people as well. My husband and I, for a really long time, I think we held blame on either one. Like, we thought, whose fault could it be? If it's a genetic disorder, whose is it? Is it the mum's side or is it the dad's side? But we'd never actually spoken to one another about that. That's how we were feeling. And then we started talking. So yeah, talking to people is really, really important.
0: Is that how you got over the resentment?
1: I'm still a bit resentful, I would say. It really changes and it really depends. I can be upset and sad and jealous of certain things. I think it's more so like when it's something that I want us all to do as a family, that I can be a little bit resentful. But then I realized that we can do way more other things. Like, that's just a blip in this world that we live in, that, you know, there's so much more that we can do together. I'm less resentful. There will be bad days still, though.
0: Yeah, and you are human.
1: Yeah, exactly. If I think about the future, I do get a bit scared, but I can only imagine it to be positive because of how well she's done so far.
0: Thanks, Bella. You're doing better than you think, because you've just told me the journey you guys have been on, and I feel like inspired. I feel like I'm rooting for you. I feel like you've helped me figure out some things about my own life. And I think that's what this podcast is for. So it was great. It was perfect.
1: I genuinely think doing this and the way that I've handled it has shown me how far I've come. I genuinely didn't think I would come out of it like as happy as I have. So thank you so much.
0: As a parent, it's so easy to take for granted your children and their achievements and the time that you spend together. But then you speak to someone like Bella, who's had to redefine what her idea of motherhood is. And she's been honest about how tough it's been. It's been raw, it's been real. And it's made me appreciate a lot more the gift of parenting and the gift of having your child and the moments you share and the time you spend together, no matter what that journey looks like. Remember, we would love to hear from you. You can get in touch with us by emailing deardaughter@bbc.co.uk, or you can go to our website, www.bbcworldservice.com/deardaughter. Or you can send us a WhatsApp message on +44 800 030 4404. Dear Daughter from the BBC World Service is presented by me, Namulanta Kombo, and produced by me and the series producer, Jill Kersley.
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4: Hello and welcome to More or Less from the BBC World Service, with a programme that looks at the numbers in the news, in life, and in the scripted and unscripted remarks of world leaders. And I'm Tim Harford. On Tuesday, the 22nd of September, Donald Trump, President of the United States of America, took to the stage to address the UN General Assembly.
5: Our economy is the envy of the world. Our military is the most powerful on earth. Our technology is second to none, and we are leading in virtually everything. Our energy is fueling the planet. America is rising. Our nation is growing. Our power is expanding. Our country is doing better than ever before. And our future is very, very bright.
4: Part of the reason their future is so bright, according to the president, is due to the U.S.'s recent oil deal with Venezuela.
5: When you add the United States and Venezuela together, we have more than 60% of the oil in the world. So it's perhaps the biggest deal. It was a war, but it's perhaps the biggest deal ever made. To the victor belong the spoils. You've all heard that.
4: So, Mr. President, are you sure that 60% is the right figure? It sounds like an extraordinarily big number to me, and I'm not the only one.
6: I was a little confused, I have to say, because looking at the pretty well-established data, it's pretty difficult to get to 60%.
4: That's Bill Farran-Price, Distinguished Research Fellow at the Oxford Institute for Energy Studies. We put our heads together to try to reverse engineer that 60% figure. So the first thing is, oil could mean a lot of things. Could be crude oil, could be shale oil, could be olive oil. Is there an accepted definition of oil as per oil reserves?
6: No, it's a very movable feast. But you're right, the devil is in the detail. Usually when we talk about oil, we're talking about crude oil and possibly condensate, which is a slightly lighter form of oil that sometimes is produced alongside crude oil.
4: So what percentage of global production of oil should we attribute to Venezuela and to the US?
6: Well, this is where it gets interesting, because Venezuela's only producing, after years and years of sanctions and restrictions on its own oil companies, it's only producing 1 million barrels a day, which is about 1% of the global market. The US, on the other hand, produces a lot of oil, about 13.6 million barrels of crude oil. That's grown a lot over the years, over the recent years. That's about 13% of the global market.
4: So if we use the narrowest definition of oil, then the US and Venezuela only make up around 14 to 15% of the market. The figure does rise if you add in oil-adjacent products, such as condensates and natural gas liquids, but you still don't get above 25%, let alone 60%. So in terms of current production, the claim doesn't work. But maybe the president meant 60% of all the oil in the ground. We measure this as something called proven reserves, which is basically how many barrels it would be economically feasible to extract.
6: So in reserves terms, the US and Venezuela together account for about 23% of global proven crude oil reserves. That's about 350 billion barrels out of 1.57 trillion barrels. So clearly that's nowhere near 60%.
4: While it's hard to get anywhere close to the percentage figure that Donald Trump claimed, there is a truth here, which is that Venezuela has a lot of untapped potential. Is that fair?
6: I think that that's fair. It's certainly fair, theoretically. The issue, though, with oil is at what price can you produce economically the reserves that you have in the ground? And without a price horizon or scenario, it's impossible to take that view.
4: While the US has a mere 46 billion barrels of proven reserves, Venezuela reports around 300 billion barrels awaiting extraction. The recent US deal with Venezuela means the US could have a decent cut of future Venezuelan oil production, but quite what that means is far less certain. Listeners who are loyal of habit and long of memory may recall that we touched on this back in January of this year, when we spoke to Artem Abramov, head of analysis at Rystad Energy. Let's listen to a clip explaining why having a lot of oil doesn't necessarily mean you can extract it all.
7: Mm.
4: Venezuela has a lot of oil, that is not disputed. But not every single bit of oil is counted, because not all of it is usable. The term proven reserves is the estimate of the amount of oil that can be extracted, packaged, and sold at an economic gain, which means that as the oil price rises and falls, so do reserves.
7: You try to quantify the amount of oil which can be economically produced with the current technologies and the recent market prices. It should respond ideally to the oil price environment you're seeing. Like, it's a very different number which can be extracted at $100 per barrel oil price versus $30 or $40 per barrel.
4: The $300 billion figure is reliant on a strong market. For it to be economically viable to extract 300 billion barrels of oil, the oil must sell for over $100 a barrel, because the process of extraction is so expensive. This is because not all oil is the same. But does a different price of oil change who produces and where the oil is produced from?
6: Well, it can do, because it alters the economics of individual geographies and different fields, indeed.
4: Because different countries have different production costs.
6: Exactly. So the cheapest oil to produce in the world is probably in Saudi Arabia or Iraq or Russia. But the more expensive oil to produce is actually in the US and also in countries like Venezuela.
4: It doesn't look like we can stand this claim up, astonishingly. I am curious, though, who is the world's most important producer of oil, and which country has the largest reserves?
6: Well, I think Venezuela may even have a case to stake that claim as the largest reserve holder, but that doesn't necessarily translate into supply, which is the important bit. The biggest players with the most flexibility and the lowest cost is Saudi Arabia. No question, it's the biggest oil exporter in the world. It has capacity up to 12 million barrels a day, currently producing only 7 because of the closure of the Strait of Hormuz and the other restrictions that they're facing on their exports. And then you have Russia. And Russia is a major oil exporter, producing about 10 million barrels a day and exporting, under normal non-sanctioned conditions, it would be exporting a large amount of that and a large amount of products as well. And as you know, one of the big tensions in the global oil market right now is the price of diesel, because big export refineries are blocked in the Gulf. And of course, Russian refineries are struggling to hold off the targeting from Ukraine.
4: To put it simply, no. The US and Venezuela do not have 60% of the world's oil, neither through production nor proven reserves. And for Bill, this all feels a bit old school anyway.
6: I think the point that we have to bear in mind is that the long-term picture for oil demand in the global economy is probably plateauing and then at some point starting to decline. So making claims about control of oil is almost a sort of yesteryear boast.
4: We've got all the guano.
6: Yeah, exactly.
4: That's all we have time for this episode. Our thanks to Bill Farren-Price. If you spot any strange stats lurking around, email the hotline. It's moreorless@bbc.co.uk. Until next time, goodbye.
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Welcome to the Commonwealth Club of California radio show. I'm Gloria Duffy, co-president and co-CEO of the club, a nonprofit, nonpartisan public forum that engages a wide range of thought leaders in discussions about important issues of the day. Our guest today, Francis Fukuyama, is a well-known public intellectual who's been active in our country's political debates for decades, usually on the conservative side of the political spectrum. In 1992, he electrified young conservatives with his book, The End of History and the Last Man, in which he argued that Western liberal democracy had established itself as the only real option for societies, having trumped all others. The book was hotly debated, and it served to launch Fukuyama into the center of American political discourse, a place he has nourished with further works of political philosophy and history. Fukuyama, who serves as the Olivier Nomolini Senior Fellow at Stanford University's Freeman Spogli Institute for International Studies, is the author most recently of In the Realm of the Last Man, a Memoir. He's in conversation today with Tim Anaya, the Vice President of Marketing and Communications at the Pacific Research Institute here in California, and the co-author of the California Left Coast Survivor's Guide. Today's program is made possible by the generous support of Michael S. Kian, Jr. Now, let's listen in to Francis Fukuyama and Tim Anaya.

0: Thank you. It's a great pleasure to be here with Professor Fukuyama to discuss his terrific new book, In the Realm of the Last Man, a Memoir. It's great to have you back at the Commonwealth Club. Thank you for being here tonight.
1: Great to be here.
0: So as we kick off our discussion tonight, we're here in San Francisco, we're here in California, and California is a theme of some of my questions tonight. And your first chapter of the book is called My California Dream. What did California represent to the young Francis Fukuyama when you arrived here back then? And nearly 50 years later, does that California dream still exist?
1: Well, my view of California actually was shaped by a number of writers, particularly Joan Didion, who I think was probably the most insightful. I mean, she's a fifth generation Californian. She wrote this very nice collection, Slouching Towards Bethlehem, about basically the hippie movement and the anti-war, Berkeley anti-war crowd back in the 1960s. And she had a view of California that I think I share, and it's been my experience, that people come to California expecting that everything will be new and that their lives are going to be somehow redeemed by moving as far west as they possibly can without falling into the Pacific Ocean. And they're always disappointed because actually reality catches up. But, you know, for me, it was great. I grew up in New York City. I went to school in the East Coast. But once I got to California, I said, well, you know, I'm free now. I don't have to, you know, follow all the norms and strictures that I grew up with. And, you know, it turned out that there were different. I mean, one thing, for example, I got here for the first time in the late 70s, early 80s, and I was working at the Rand Corporation, this think tank down in Santa Monica. Everybody I knew was divorced because we were in the midst of this, what I later labeled the Great Disruption, where I think technological change had altered norms, and there just seemed to be a fluidity in people's personal lives that I hadn't really experienced anywhere else. So that was part of the experience.
0: I live in Sacramento, so every day I park across the street from a new building, new little apartment building, named after Joan Didion, because it's around the part of town where she grew up.
1: Yeah. So I particularly like one essay in Slouching Towards Bethlehem. It's entitled On Self-Respect. And I think that it was very meaningful to me because she defined, I think, what it meant to have character. It's a definition I've carried since then. She quotes from the journal of a 10-year-old girl, Narcissa Cornwall, that was traveling as a pioneer to California with her parents. And this girl writes, mother was cooking, father was reading a book, and the house started filling up with Indians. And Joan Didion's comment was, well, fortunately for her, the Indians were not hostile, but you have to admire the fortitude of a 10-year-old that could go through that kind of a situation, not expecting that the way to fortune and the good life in California would be easy, but that it would be hard. And I think that I use that as a way of describing my own family's journey to California, because my grandfather on my father's side came in order to escape being drafted into the Imperial Japanese Army at the time of the Russo-Japanese War. His wife was a picture bride, so she was part of an arranged marriage. Her husband was 10 years older than her. She, at age 21, was put on a steamer across the Pacific, and, you know, her future husband was waiting for her with a picture of her. That's the only way he would know that, you know, that was going to be his future wife. And they lived through the Depression. They lived through the internment. My grandfather had a hardware store on First and San Pedro in Little Tokyo. He had to sell it after they announced the internment in a couple of weeks, so he lost all of the equity that he had built up in that store. But it was quite remarkable for his generation how stoically they took all of that. The redress movement that appeared later was really driven by the children who had been more Americanized and were more conscious of their rights. But, you know, you think about the stuff, what have I had to suffer in my life? You know, nothing comparable to the struggle that they went through just to get to California and to America.
0: Right. Right. It's interesting. We've been doing a lot of work this year at PRI for America's 250. And one of the stories, it's a uniquely Californian story. And when you think of the courage of that time in 1941, 1942, when the internment was going on, there was actually really one prominent voice in California standing up and saying, no, the internment is anti-American in every way. And that was the Orange County Register and R.C. Hoyles. And I think California is kind of the place where people would have that courage, right now and way back then.
1: Yeah, I mean, I had thought, you know, so the Supreme Court originally approved the internment and then they reversed that decision, Korematsu versus United States. And then under Ronald Reagan, the country paid restitution and apologized for the internment. And I thought that this was really a done deal after the civil rights movement, that there had been this reconciliation. But here we are in 2026, and the government is back to mistreating people that it doesn't like as if that had never happened. I would not be a citizen of the United States if they didn't have birthright citizenship, because my mother... It was actually on a student visa from Japan at the time that she met my father and then, you know, had me. So I really take some of the stuff that's going on here personally as if I thought this kind of behavior, this horrible behavior by our government was a thing of the past, but evidently that's not true.
0: Right. Thinking about Joan Didion and great authors, you know, it's a phenomenon I think that many artists go through at a young age. You were pretty young in your career when you had your big hit, if you will, The End of History and The Last Man, that made you internationally famous, really. Looking back on that time, did you ever resent having really one big idea, if we want to lump, you know, your book as one idea, become so attached to your name?
1: Well, it's something I can't really complain about because nobody would have read the book if the controversy hadn't arisen.
0: Right.
1: But it's part of the reason that I wrote the memoir, because many people interpreted The End of History. It started out as an essay in 1989 before the fall of the Berlin Wall, and then it became a book, The End of History and The Last Man, in 1991. And I regularly, I would say on social media, probably 4 or 5 times a week, somebody says, well, what about that, Mr. End of History? You know, you think history's really over?
0: Right.
1: And the thing is that very few of the people that make that kind of comment actually read the book.
0: Yes.
1: Or indeed the essay in which I said nationalism and religion are going to continue. But they in particular didn't read the last 5 chapters of the book, which were the chapters about the last man. I mean, The Last Man is a concept, it's kind of an epithet of Friedrich Nietzsche, who hated the idea of the end of history, meaning that you'd have this progressive history that in which institutions evolve, you get democracy, you get the rule of law, and you get the kind of peaceful political world that we've become used to, you know, since 1945. And Nietzsche thought that this was actually a terrible outcome because it would flatten the world. Nobody would have any aspirations other than kind of petty peace and comfort. They wouldn't want justice. They wouldn't want to struggle. There was certainly nothing in the world that they would want to die for. And that would lead to an instability that ultimately would bring democracy down because people wouldn't be happy. There's a line I wrote in the original book that said, if people live in a world that's characterized by human rights, by prosperity, because of victories that had been won in an earlier period, then they're going to turn against democracy and peace because what they want to do is struggle. They want to struggle for struggle's sake. And I think that I said that all the way back in the early 1990s, that this is one of the problems with being at the end of history in this peaceful, democratic world, that it's not enough for a lot of people. And I think what we're seeing now in our politics is a reflection of that.
0: Authors, writers, we're our own worst critics. So when you go back now, and I'm sure you did a little bit when you were writing your book, when you reread what the young Francis Fukuyama wrote in that book, what do you find yourself wanting to argue with him about? And you may have already answered this part, but What did he understand then that you would say his critics still don't today?
1: Yeah, well, I mean, that last question is easy. Like I said, they didn't read the part about the last man, about the ways that democracy could come apart. I actually have been spending a lot of the last 35 years rewriting the end of history because there's a lot of things I missed. I wrote this two-volume set, The Origins of Political Order and then Political Order and Political Decay, in a way to rewrite the end of history, knowing a lot more than I knew when I wrote the original book. There's two ideas in that series that I didn't understand. The first was actually the importance of a modern state as an anchor for any kind of democracy. It may seem obvious to some people, but to a lot of Americans, it's not obvious, because one of the deepest characteristics of American political culture is to be suspicious of and to dislike the state and to feel that it doesn't contribute anything positive. It's only a danger to our liberties and so forth. And, you know, back when I wrote The End of History, it was kind of my attitude as well. But in a lot of the studies of development that I did subsequently, I began to realize that actually having a state and getting to a modern state that is uncorrupt and effective and has the capacity to actually do the things that citizens want is a much harder task than getting to democracy, and that had been missing from the earlier one. The other concept that I didn't have is this idea of political decay, that history is not this one-way ratchet where you make progress and you never go backwards. And in fact, you go backwards, and in fact, I think we're in a period of considerable regression as we speak.
0: You write in your book about several notorious individuals that you have had experiences with, including Muammar Gaddafi. And thinking about those, how does one respond to the invitation when you're invited to meet such as a Muammar Gaddafi or an infamous leader in China? And how do you prepare for such encounter? And what do you go into a meeting like that, an encounter like that, wanting to learn or take away?
1: Well, it kind of depends who the leader is. I normally don't want to meet with bloody dictators, right?
0: Right.
1: I mean, I wouldn't, if I were invited, I wouldn't go see Vladimir Putin.
0: Right.
1: But Gaddafi was different. So Libya had given up its nuclear weapons program in the early 2000s and basically indicated that it wanted to rejoin the world community after having been isolated and sanctioned, you know, for Pan Am 103 and all the support of terrorism that Gaddafi had done. And under those circumstances, I think that it's worthwhile trying to talk to them. Stranger things had happened. You had all these communist regimes in 1989 that we thought were going to be there forever, and all of a sudden they democratized, right? And South Africa disassembled the whole apartheid system in about that same period. So why couldn't Libya also go through that kind of a transformation? So I don't make any apologies for having met Gaddafi. It was one of the weirder experiences of my life because he was basically a completely uneducated person. You know, he was probably natively pretty smart, but his head was full of ridiculous ideas. So the reason I went to see him was that he wanted to see me. When I first met him in his tent in Seba in the middle of the desert, he said, well, you wrote a big book and I wrote a big book. And this meaning the Green Book that he, you know, where he outlined his third way between communism and democracy. And I'd much rather talk to you than to talk to Mubarak or Assad or any of these other Middle Eastern leaders. And he had this ridiculous narcissism that he was a great thinker as well as being a dictator. And I thought in the first meeting I had with him, which lasted for 5 or 6 hours, that I made a little bit of progress in terms of teaching him a little bit about economics. He had this very zero-sum idea about wealth, that any rich person got it by stealing from somebody else. And at that time, Bill Gates was the richest man in the world. So I said, well, how did Bill Gates get that money? He said, well, he stole it from his customers. I said, but, you know, they get useful computers, software that they can do things with. Thought about it a little bit. He said, well, he stole it from the companies that make the computers. I said, well, those are really rich companies too, you know. So, and he thought about it a little further and he said, okay, well, maybe in the West you can create wealth, But we can't. We don't do that in the Middle East. And actually, there's a certain insight there because Libya was wealthy at that point only because it was sitting on oil, right? And so, indeed, either you had oil or you didn't. It really was a zero-sum situation. They weren't creating wealth in the way that Bill Gates was creating wealth. But the second time I went to talk to him about his political system, it's like there's a tape recorder in his head, and if you triggered it, you get this long monologue about how the Green Book had defined a new form of democracy and it was better than anybody else, and there's just no moving him off of that subject. So I said, okay, fine. Very interesting talking to you, Mr. Gaddafi, but I think that's enough.
0: Yes.
1: One story that came out of that is I went to a conference in Israel not that long after that. So I had a Libyan multiple entry visa in my passport.
0: Oh, interesting.
1: And so I got to Ben Gurion, you know, you go through customs and immigration. So the officer looks at my passport and he says, so you've been to Libya? I said, yes, I have. What were you doing there? I said, well, I was talking to Muammar Gaddafi. And so he looks at the passport, he looks at me and he says, okay, you can come in to.
0: That's funny. So if there's one theme that I think goes through your book, right? It's reexamining. And there are a few kind of key issues that you're known for having reexamined your thoughts that I want to dive into here, maybe challenge you a little bit on here. One place that I might come at history a little differently, I'm much more sympathetic to President Bush and the decision to remove Saddam Hussein. In looking at that time, how do you separate the argument that the occupation and the reconstruction were badly executed from the argument that removing Saddam itself was a mistake?
1: Well, I think you can certainly morally separate those things. I didn't have a problem with the idea that the United States would use military force to get rid of a dictator. We'd done it very effectively in Germany. We did it in Japan. We did it Grenada, in Panama. I mean, there are several instances in which we used force in that fashion. So that in itself, I didn't think was the core of the problem. In the 1990s, I had spent a lot of time looking at developing world nation-building exercises, because we were doing a lot of that stuff, right, in the Balkans, and we had tried to do it in Vietnam. And then if you look in longer historical perspective, I think that there is a repeated pattern where the United States gets enthusiastic about doing one of these interventions. They try to change the political system to make it more democratic. This was true in the Philippines in the early 20th century. It was true in Nicaragua in the 1930s. It was true in Vietnam. So there's a whole string of places where we had intervened. But the United States and the American people get tired of that after about 4 or 5 years. Little bit longer than one presidential term, and then everybody wants to get out. And so I think that you could anticipate that, and as we got closer to the actual invasion, I said to myself, I would support this if I had confidence that the United States would be in there for the long haul and would really make an effort to build institutions in a post-Saddam Iraq. But then I had a lot of friends that were actually in the Bush administration at that time. And from what I could gather from them, they really didn't have any plans at all for the aftermath. And in fact, it turned out it was even worse than I had thought before the war happened. And so that was really my feeling, that if you're going to use force in this manner, you should be serious about it, and you should really have a plan for developing institutions, and you should be willing to pay the cost of staying there. But we kind of wanted to do it on the cheap.
0: There's a danger in refusing to learn from mistakes. But isn't there also a danger maybe in learning too much from one mistake? Do you worry that when we look at, you know, everything surrounding Iraq and your thinking on it, do you think that it caused you, or maybe American foreign policy more broadly, to overcorrect against the use of American power?
1: Well, yeah, I think that you can't explain current foreign policy of the United States, except in light of that. I think that it made the idea of foreign intervention, especially in the Middle East, toxic. And Obama reflected that, and President Trump reflects that. I think that probably in the case of a Middle East intervention, that's not a bad inoculation, because I think our record in that region has been very poor, and we've really not been able to achieve the kinds of ends. And I think the current stupid war in Iran, excuse me, but, right. You know, I mean, that's just preeminently a case where you could have predicted this outcome in advance of having attacked Iran. And it's just maddening that we weren't able to take those lessons from earlier interventions into account and avoided doing what we ended up doing, because now we're in similar sort of situation. But, you know, sometimes your successes are also taken as incorrect lessons. I mentioned in the memoir that the example of Winston Churchill standing up against Hitler in 1941 was like one of the great moral stories of the 20th century. And there's no question about it. It's just heroic leadership against very, very long odds. You know, England stood alone. The United States came in and helped, and eventually they defeated Hitler. But that lesson in itself then becomes a problem, because everybody wants to be Churchill after that point. So Anthony Eden did that in the 1956 Suez Crisis. He said, Nasser is another Hitler. We have to stop him. That led to a fiasco. And George W. Bush had a bust of Churchill on his desk in the Oval Office, and he thought that he was playing the role of a Churchill standing up to tyranny. And these historical analogies sometimes are more harmful than they are helpful.
0: You mentioned previously when you were breaking with the neocon movement, it had a bit of a personal cost. What was harder for you when you were thinking about it? Changing your mind or discovering that people you considered to be friends and mentors and colleagues weren't coming along with you?
1: Well, I think that it led to this general insight about human cognition. Jonathan Haidt, the social psychologist, describes this very well in one of his recent books, where you have this model of human rationality, you know, that comes out of the Enlightenment, that we take in facts about the world, empirical facts, we analyze them objectively, and then we come up with responses, inferences based on those facts. And what Haidt argues is that actually that's not what happens most of the time. We actually start with the conclusion that we want, and we use our considerable cognitive ability to marshal facts that support that outcome. And I could see that happening with, you know, a lot of my friends, neocon friends, when they were trying to justify the invasion of Iraq. I think you can see that these days with a lot of Republicans who start out as Reagan Republicans in favor of free trade, immigration, then all of a sudden their objective changes, and so they select a different set of facts to justify completely different set of policies. And in all of that, they're actually not thinking for themselves in the way that you're classically supposed to be rational. You're basically conforming with the people around you whose support and friendship are important to you. And that certainly was the case in the lead up to the Iraq War, because a lot of my oldest friends from graduate school that we had agreed on many things, and they were all very, very much invested in that operation.
0: Do you hear from any of those folks today? Do you have relationships with any of the folks from that era today?
1: Well, the ones that repented, yes. I mean, like Bill Kristol, for example, was one of my oldest friends. I inherited his apartment in graduate school back in Cambridge, and I'd known him for a very long time. At the time of the Iraq War, we stopped speaking, and I don't think I spoke to him for another 15 years. But he became a big Never Trumper, and so we're all BFFs now.
0: Right. Let's talk about the other area where you know, are known for having a rethinking. Now, I work at a free market think tank, so I can't let a chapter entitled Learning to Love Bureaucrats pass without a little cross-examination. You write in the book, you describe the 2008 financial crisis as another event that caused you to reconsider your worldview. But demonstrating that markets can fail isn't really the same as demonstrating that government generally allocates resources better than markets. So why did that experience cause you to change your thinking about the proper role of government?
1: Well, I think you can separate some of these things. I think that, you know, what the crisis of 2008, the big financial crisis, demonstrated is not that it's not something about the role of government per se. It's just bad policy, that it was a big mistake to deregulate the financial sector, as started with Graham Leach Bliley and, you know, repealing Glass-Steagall. There's a whole bunch of deregulatory moves that were taken that I think then freed the banks to take these extraordinary risks, and that led directly to the financial crisis. But that's not an observation about the role of government per se. That's just choosing the wrong policy. The role of government, to me, really became evident, I mean, the importance of it, in Afghanistan and Iraq, because we invaded these two countries, they collapsed their existing governments, and then you had the vacuum being filled by a bunch of armed militias. And the United States really did not know what to do, because Americans are, we distrust government, and all of our effort is meant to limit government. We never think very hard about building state capacity and creating a government that's capable of providing security, services, you know, healthcare, education, this sort of thing. That's not the first thing that Americans think about. And as I began to look at the problem of a lot of developing countries, I spent time working for the World Bank in Melanesia and Papua New Guinea, Timor-Leste, a lot of time in Latin America, where you have governments, but they tend to be weak. So Mexico and Colombia cannot guarantee security throughout their territory because their state is too weak. They can't defeat the narco gangs on their soil. And so it just seemed to me that actually having a modern, effective state, the capacity to deliver basic services was actually, that's how you developed. You know, there's hardly any examples of rich countries that don't have that kind of state. So this leads me to my love of bureaucrats, because it seemed to me that the United States has got a big problem. We don't respect our government. We, in fact, chastise the deep state. We have a president that wants to destroy the deep state. And I just think that Americans don't appreciate how necessary that state is. It is defective in lots of ways that I could spend I could spend many hours complaining about the California governance in Sacramento.
0: Yes.
1: I guess you hang out.
0: Yeah.
1: So again, I mean, we overregulate and we, I think, overconstrain our bureaucrats. But if you don't actually have that basic capacity to regulate airline safety, to regulate markets, to perform public health duties, to do all of the really technical things that modern governments have to do, you're going to have a very chaotic country, and it's not going to work democratically either.

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1: You argue in the book and in your writings very persuasively for competent state institutions. Conservatives would argue that bureaucracies have their own incentives, that they want to expand their budgets, want to protect themselves, you know, the kind of turf war analogy, and in some cases they want to resist accountability. So what do you think that conservatives understand about bureaucracy that liberals sometimes don't? And the flip side, what do you think that free marketeers misunderstand about government?
2: Well, I guess I would disagree with some of those characterizations. There was a whole public choice school that had this model. I don't think their main purpose is to expand their power. They are acting on mandates that the legislature makes. And the legislature sometimes grants them too much authority, or it fails to speak to certain important issues, and then the bureaucrats have to make up their own rules. But we have a whole series of legal procedures under which they're supposed to do that in a legitimate way. I think that most of the problems in our government that are blamed on bureaucrats ultimately come down to a reflection of interest groups in the broader society. For example, what's the problem with housing in the state of California? We don't have enough. It's just a simple supply and demand problem. Why do we not have enough housing in California? Well, you've got a lot of very powerful interest groups that do not want more housing, right? You get a lot of NIMBYism in the state. You have also a set of institutions that are really dedicated to keeping things the way they are. So my favorite target of all of these is CEQA, you know, the California Environmental Quality Act, where all 40 million residents of California have standing to sue any project, public or private, that they want, and they can sue anonymously, and there's no statute of limitations, right? And so it creates what I labeled in one of my books a vetocracy, meaning there are many veto points to stop the government from doing things in the collective good, and there is very little delegation of authority to actually make decisions. So there's plenty of examples. The most recent one was Berkeley wanted to add like 3,000 graduate students, and you know, one of their upper middle class neighbors sued under CEQA, got a judge to say, yes, those students are a pollutant under this Environmental Quality Act.
1: And yes.
2: You can't build those dormitories.
1: Yeah.
2: 710 freeway in LA. So Caltrans actually acquired the right-of-way to connect the ports of Los Angeles and Long Beach to the main freeway system all the way back in the late 1960s. CEQA was passed in 1971, and the city of South Pasadena then sued to stop it from being built through its territory, even though Caltrans actually had the right-of-way. They won, again, on, I think, spurious environmental grounds. Every governor of California since that time has tried to get that 4-mile stretch of freeway built. These ports are the biggest ports on the West Coast, very important for the overall economic health of the United States. But because of the way that we privilege certain local interests, we can't get these public projects built. And I think that that's not the fault of bureaucrats per se. It's really the fault of the institutional structures that we have created that give certain groups more power than others. If you go back to California housing, if you hold a public hearing here in San Francisco to build a multifamily housing development, who's going to show up at the public hearing? It's going to be the labor unions, it's going to be the developers, it's going to be the Sierra Club. Who's not represented in that are young couples that cannot afford to live in San Francisco because it's too damn expensive, right? And so there's a problem, I think, in the way that we organize the groups. And it's not the bureaucrats that are doing it. It's really this interest group structure that, and then the institutional rules that give some of those groups more power than others.
1: It's also an interesting dynamic of, it's one of those areas where the right and the left unite.
2: Mm-hmm.
1: If you look at complaints over housing,

0: Marin County, it's very similar to complaints about housing in communities in Orange County.
1: Yeah, no, that's right. That's right.
0: And the irony is climate change mitigation projects are held up by CEQA as
1: Absolutely.
0: Bike trails, you know, all of these.
1: So I have to admit, I'm a big fan of Ezra Klein's abundance movement. And that's exactly the argument that he makes, is that actually it's progressives that want the government to do stuff, but they make it impossible for the government to do stuff because they also think that legitimacy comes from expanding the number of procedures that you have to follow. And so there's a problem with bureaucrats. It's that they have been incentivized to comply with all of these incredibly complex procedures and not to actually get to the outcomes that citizens want. And really what abundance is about is trying to simplify those procedures so that you actually get the outcomes without it taking 10 years or in some case like high-speed rail just simply never appearing at all.
0: Right. And California policy often is put together really from a principle of scarcity when our state is the definition of abundance, I would argue. I think it's interesting your observation on kind of the power of bureaucrats. You know, as I see it, I worked in the California legislature and in politics for two decades before coming to PRI. A lot of it involves kind of the various green mandates and initiatives. In some ways, I would agree with you right about interest groups are writing the laws and they're kind of writing their little carve-outs and ability to sue. I would argue in other ways, it's politicians who don't have the courage to use their own power to make the law as they wish, instead empowering a bureaucrat. The California Air Resources Board is often the poster child of it. And legislators who, with one vote, could change the law will say, I agree with you. I'm frustrated that that policy was changed, but they never stand up and introduce a bill to change it.
1: Yeah. Well, it's a particular problem in the Democratic Party. I mean, Nancy Pelosi used to complain about the groups that every Democratic politician had to satisfy in order to make it as a Democrat. And you just can't satisfy everybody. I mean, there are serious conflicts of interest. And if you're actually going to get back to building things, you've got to make certain decisions about public participation and who's at the table, that sort of thing.
0: Let's talk about the academic world. In the book, it's very interesting. You look back critically in some ways at the intellectual world you inhabited on the right and the danger of people reinforcing one another's assumptions. Today, you're at Stanford here in the Bay Area. It's a different intellectual environment. When you get up in the morning, you're on campus, you're doing your work. Do you ever think about how do you know you haven't exchanged one intellectual bubble in one way for another?
1: Well, it's pretty hard not to perceive that you're in a bubble when you're at a place like Stanford, because there is kind of a monoculture, and it's not just Stanford, but it's most elite universities.
0: Right.
1: There are certain things that I believe to be true, and if I said them publicly in a classroom at Stanford, I would get into a lot of trouble. You know, all of these questions about cancellation. And so we're in a terrible situation right now because as a result of this kind of history of political correctness, we now have a government that wants to use this power of the state to enforce what it thinks is free speech, but actually is just speech that they approve of. So you're actually not making any progress there. And that's a really bad situation to be in. The thing that I felt is wrong with higher education really comes from my first teacher, Alan Bloom. He was a political theorist. He wrote a best-selling book called The Closing of the American Mind. And it was really about the assault that had been made on teaching Western civilization core courses in universities. That's something that began at Columbia in the 1920s, and almost every elite university had a course like this where you begin with Homer, Plato, the Hebrew Bible, and you work your way up through Hobbes, Locke, Machiavelli, up to the Federalist Papers, Marx, Freud, and so forth. And beginning in the 1980s, that came under sustained attack as being Eurocentric and excluding people of color and so forth. And I think that there's something right and there's something wrong about that critique, but it's left us, I think, with a failure to actually give students a real liberal education. So I would agree that the old Western Civ kinds of courses were too narrow. They fell prey to what's called Whig history, where this is the way most young privileged boys in America and Britain were educated in the 19th century. You start with the ancient Greeks and then the Romans, and you go all the way up to the Magna Carta and modern liberal America. And that's the history of the world. And you don't pay any attention to any other part of the world. And I think that you do have to be much more multicultural than that. I think that as you are learning about the world, if you're not exposed to some of the other world civilizations, like China, India, the Muslim world, then your education is really deficient and you can't actually appreciate your own civilization unless you study it comparatively. And there are several things wrong, I think, with the way that multiculturalism was pursued in those days. That, first of all, they actually didn't want to admit that there was actual cultural difference, because a lot of the teaching kind of made out that these other non-Western civilizations were actually more liberal, tolerant, environmentally conscious than Western civilization was, which it's just not honest. I think that if you're going to teach a multicultural curriculum, you actually ought to talk about what some of the real differences between these cultures are. But the point is that this all got diluted over the years, and very few schools actually begin with a kind of education that I feel privileged to have had. First seminar I ever took was a seminar taught by Bloom on Plato's Republic. The Republic is a dialogue between the philosopher Socrates and two young Athenians about what's the nature of justice. And they go through a whole different set of definitions of what justice could be, trying to figure out what a just city in speech would look like. And it's an introduction to big ideas of a sort that really you don't get in many, many universities these days, right? It's not just pressure from progressives. It's also pressure from parents. They don't want their kids to waste any time doing something that's not going to get them a great consulting job at the end of their university years. And I think that that's what I would regard as one of the big defects of education, that in many schools we don't offer a liberal education anymore.
0: Your memoir is in many ways a testament to changing your mind. But changing your mind requires you being willing to hear arguments that make you uncomfortable. Do you think universities today have become less capable of creating the intellectual conditions that would allow a future Francis Fukuyama to change his mind?
1: Well, having just talked about the monoculture at Stanford, that can be overstated. I think that every school has got professors that actually don't agree with kind of the mainstream progressive narratives. But I do think that they need to open up a little bit more. They have to recognize the limits of their own tolerance of alternative views. I just don't think the government should be enforcing that kind of anti-diversity. But I do think that people in a university really need to think seriously about whether they're actually confronting alternative ideas honestly.
0: So if universities can't or won't correct these kind of ideological conformity type of issues themselves, then what's the remedy?
1: Well, the remedy, I think, lies in the broader society. And opinions about these sorts of things change over time. And I think that universities, they have to have a certain autonomy, because they're dealing with highly specialized subjects. They are fountains of expertise, and they need to protect that expertise. But I do think that they can be excessively insular in that process, and they need to accept input from the rest of society. And the mechanisms for doing that are kind of complicated. Like I said, I don't think it's the government's business enforcing that, but I do think the universities themselves need to open themselves up more.
0: I want to go to questions from the audience. How would you advise our leaders and Ukrainian leaders to end Russia's invasion of Ukraine?
1: I would give them some Patriot air defense missiles, you know. No, I mean, the thing is that I am enough of a realist to recognize that you sometimes deal with opponents that you can't really negotiate with. And I think the kind of negotiation that this administration has been pretending to do with Jared Kushner, Kushner basically said, oh, if the Ukrainians were only willing to give up the territory demanded of them, that the Russians had no right to take, then we'd have peace. That's just, it's just mind-boggling. He's so stupid. I mean, right. He doesn't understand the kind of opponent that he's dealing with. And I think it's been really shameful the way that this administration has treated Ukraine because, you know, I've spent a lot of time in Ukraine. We've run a lot of programs there for mid-career Ukrainians, and there is a big core of them that really want to be European. They don't want to be sucked back into this despotic Russian miasma. And they've been doing this unbelievably heroic job. And for us to be on the Russian side in this particular conflict, I just think is really shameful. So I think that, So I wish they had more Patriot missiles.
0: So along those lines, if you were appointed by whomever is elected president in November 2028 to be their Secretary of State,
1: a chance.
0: What would your priorities be in that job?
1: Well, I would say probably repairing a lot of the damage to our alliances that's been done thus far. I mean, how many of you think that Canada is this really evil country that we have to confront, you know, at every instance? If you're not on guard, the Canadians will get the better. I mean, it's kind of ridiculous. And so that's not a very visionary foreign policy. But first of all, our influence really stems from the quality of our democracy at home. And we have not been observing democratic norms. We've not been observing the rule of law. We can't tell other countries that are violating human rights to stop doing that if we are doing that with our own ICE agents and so forth. So we got to clean up our domestic act if we're going to restore any of the kind of influence internationally. A country is strong not by being isolated, but by having allies. And so we've got to repair a lot of these allied relationships. Unfortunately, the damage, I think, at this point is so deep. People thought that we were going to go back to normal when Biden was elected in 2020. And yet, 4 years after that, we elect Trump again, and you get an even worse kind of hostility towards people that share your democratic values. And so recovering from that is going to take a long time. However, I don't think that we can simply go back to the way things were in 2016. For example, it's better that the Europeans do more on their own behalf and act more cohesively and so forth.
0: Here's another easy question to answer. What are your thoughts about what should be done to regulate AI?
1: Well, that is a question I've been thinking a lot about. My own opinions about this have changed quite a lot just in the last 6 months or so, because I think that in general, we have been underestimating the dangers of AI, and it takes several different forms. The economic one is, I think, there, and it's going to be much more serious than people realize in terms of job loss and basically a lot of citizens simply not having useful things that can't be done by a machine. And I think that's going to be very bad for our democracy. It's bad in terms of the concentration of wealth that that industry has created. But, you know, the thing that's happened just in the last couple of weeks after this Hugging Face incident, a lot of my former students and friends in the industry today, if you ask them, what's the thing that we have to worry the most about? It's loss of control. You know, it's very interesting. If you look at what computer scientists working on AI systems do, programmers used to, you'd write a program and it would be very mechanistic, like each line of code tells a machine to do something very specific. Today's AI machines are not like that. They don't understand what is actually happening inside the machine. I compare it sort of to a zoologist that has found this new species and they're trying to see how it behaves. So they're testing it in various ways. They're trying to see whether they can train it, but they don't actually know why it's behaving the way it is. And there are now all these very plausible scenarios by which these machines, either can be used by bad people to do bad things relatively easily. I think that's why this tie-up with biotech is particularly worrisome, but also just them making decisions that really were not intended by any of their human creators. And you wanted to know how I would regulate it.
0: Yes.
1: Actually, at Stanford, we've had quite a few people that are trying to think that through in a much more serious way. The biggest problem right now is capacity, because we simply, in the federal government, we do not have enough people that understand this technology well enough. If you don't understand it, you can't even begin to think about regulating it. And so we got to figure out a way to get smarter about this stuff.
0: This week, you know, as the Congress has been kind of kicking around, getting out of town, there are some AI bills that are being kicked around. Really, I think they're more messaging bills than actual real solutions. But as part of it, reporters ask senators, how do you use AI? What do you do? Half of them don't know what it is. They've never used it.
1: Yeah.
0: And that's a challenge historically, even here in California. Legislators, policymakers don't understand it, and they do a terrible job of writing policy.
1: Yeah.
0: On it. And it goes both ways. It's both you can't snap your fingers and make innovation or make technology develop a certain way, and how can a law stop it?
1: Mm-hmm.
0: And that's, I think, a major challenge that I don't know a law can stop it. A law can stop energy. A law can stop water. A law can stop data centers.
1: Yeah, I'm not so sure that it's an impossible thing. I mean, for example, if you had a system where it would require pre-approval of new frontier models,
0: mm-hmm.
1: that would slow things down. I think that the government can actually force these companies to not issue models that they think are actually going to be dangerous or hard to control. You immediately get into this geopolitical conundrum, because people then say, well, what about China? And that's a separate discussion that's kind of complicated, because if these things are as dangerous as a lot of people think they are, I don't quite see why the Chinese government is going to want to have these machines that are out of control threatening their system. So I do think there's stuff that can be done.
0: We have time for a couple of more questions. Here's another very easy, light one for you. Can liberal democracy give people purpose without creating enemies?
1: Well, it's not supposed to give people purpose. I mean, the whole reason that you have liberalism was that after the Protestant Reformation in Europe, you had roughly 150 years of continuous warfare between Protestants and Catholics over their definition of the good life. And the early liberals said, instead of fighting over these visions of the good life, let's just settle for life itself, you know, that we'll respect everybody and tolerate people that have differences of opinion. And that means that we have to live in a pluralistic society where we don't have a single definition of an overarching good that we're all trying to follow. But I think that you can still have community, and there's plenty of community, you know, in the United States. If you want to be a conservative Catholic or a Hindu or whatever, you're perfectly free to do that. I think the real challenge, however, is in a liberal society to come up with ambitious objectives that don't involve attacking other countries, don't involve making enemies, neighbors, and this sort of thing. And I think it's possible to do that. If you look at what Franklin Roosevelt did, like I said, I'm a fan of abundance. I think we ought to get back to building stuff again. If you think about what the U.S. federal government did in the 1930s, they built Hoover Dam, they electrified the Upper South and the TVA. After the war, they built the interstate highway system. They sent a man to the moon in 8 years in the 1960s, right? We're not able to do that anymore. President Bush announced we're going to go back to the moon in 2005, and he said we'd do it by 2015, and in 2026, we finally sent Artemis around the moon, but they didn't actually land there. So we've lost capability to actually take on ambitious projects that didn't involve attacking other countries, but actually building things that were collectively useful, and I think we need to get back to that.
0: So last question, you've reconsidered neoconservatism. you've reconsidered aspects of free market economics. You've changed your mind about some very consequential things. So looking back after everything you've experienced since writing your seminal book, what do you believe today just as strongly as you believed it back then when you wrote your book?
1: Well, I believe in some of the foundational principles on which the United States was built, right? We just celebrated the 250th anniversary of the Declaration of Independence. People say it's the foundation of the country. It's really not. That was 1789. But the Declaration was very important because of the statement that it makes in the second paragraph. We hold these truths to be self-evident, that all men are created equal. It wasn't implemented at all at the time of the founding of the United States. African Americans, Native Americans, women, whole categories of people were not included. But that declaration of underlying equality was incredibly important, I think, throughout American history as a goal to be progressively realized. And I think that that, for me, remains one of the foundations of the kind of politics that I believe in. And I think that that's still the unfulfilled promise of America that I really, I don't think have deviated from much.
0: So we'll end on a fun note. If you could go back to the early 90s, knowing everything that's happened since, and give The End of History and The Last Man a different title, what would you call it now?
1: I'd still call it The End of History and The Last Man. Now, people have asked me this. These were not my own words. These were... The End of History came from the philosopher Hegel, and The Last Man came from Nietzsche, and I think they represent actually pretty important ideas. It's just not my fault that everybody misinterpreted them.
0: Right. On that note, I want to thank you, Dr. Francis Fukuyama, for joining us tonight, and thank you all for joining us. Take care, drive safe.

Thank you for listening to the latest Commonwealth Club radio show. I'm Gloria Duffy, co-president and co-CEO of the club. Today we heard Francis Fukuyama in conversation with Tim Anaya. Fukuyama's the author of In the Realm of the Last Man, a memoir. 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
4: From NPR News in Washington, D.C., this is Weekend Edition. I'm Aisha Roscoe. Good morning. President Trump took another jab at press access this weekend when he didn't allow CNN on Air Force One. We'll tell you more. And we hear the story of an Arizona restaurant owner who was detained by ICE for months. Her community rallied for her release. Plus, I don't like birds. You heard me. I say it on air all the time. On the show today, one intrepid listener tries to change that.
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6: Live from NPR News in Washington, I'm Windsor Johnston. President Trump says he rejected Iran's latest proposal to reopen the Strait of Hormuz and resume nuclear talks. The offer comes as the two countries are deadlocked over how to end the conflict. Iranian President Masoud Pezeshkian tells CBS's Face the Nation that he's reluctant to meet directly with Trump. He's heard here through an interpreter.
7: See what the issue is. Now the atmosphere of distrust that has developed between Iran and the United States is because we have had several rounds of talks with the United States. We reached an agreement on the JCPOA. And after months of negotiations, the U.S. president tore it up.
6: Iran says it could reopen the strait within a week if the U.S. eases military pressure and lifts its blockade of Iranian ports. Tehran also says it would allow U.N. nuclear inspectors into the country as part of a longer-term ceasefire deal. For now, there's no word on when negotiations will resume. A massive nor'easter is pounding parts of the Northeast with coastal flooding and strong winds for a second straight day. Steve Kestenbaum reports some coastal towns are seeing their worst flooding in more than a decade.
8: High tides continue to bring more flooding, especially in towns along the Jersey Shore. In Atlantic City, floodwaters hit their highest level since Superstorm Sandy in 2012. Wind gusts reached 60 miles per hour in some areas. A public housing employee in New York died when he was hit by a falling tree branch. Governor Kathy Hochul said dangerous winds will stick around for a while.
9: It's ferocious and it needs to be taken seriously.
8: Tens of thousands of power outages were reported from Maine down to North Carolina. Beach erosion is significant in some areas. High tides were made worse thanks to Saturday's full moon. The nor'easter is expected to sit around off the coast of New Jersey and Long Island through Monday. For NPR News, I'm Steve Kastenbaum in New York.
6: Hurricane Nolo is moving away from Hawaii after bringing heavy rain and powerful winds to the islands. National Weather Service meteorologist Frank Pereira says some of the storm's effects will linger.
10: The system did stay well to the south of the island, and it's going to continue to stay south as it drifts to the west with time over the next day or so. And there is going to continue to be some windy conditions across the islands, as well as some rain bands. But it does look like the worst of the impacts with that system are over for now.
6: Farther east in the Pacific, Hurricane Polo is approaching Mexico's Baja California Peninsula. Forecasters expect it to make landfall Monday as a weaker storm. Polo is also sending dangerous surf toward Southern California. This is NPR News. A whistleblower says renovations at the Kennedy Center were rushed and some of the work was poorly done. The allegations include rusting steel columns and a bathroom floor replaced because President Trump disliked its color. The center is now closed for a larger renovation amid a separate fight over Trump's effort to add his name to the building. A federal judge has blocked that change, saying it requires congressional approval. The judge has also ordered the center to give 30 days notice before making major structural changes. Police in South Africa say at least 27 people were killed overnight in two separate mass shootings. Kate Bartlett says mass shootings there are an increasingly common, with another one reported earlier this week.
11: South African police say the first shooting took place at a bar in a township in Johannesburg, where assailants opened fire with AK-47s. A separate shooting occurred in a store near Cape Town. The shootings come just days after an attack on a house party in the coastal city of Durban killed 11 people, including a pregnant woman. South Africa has some of the highest violent crime rates in the world. Often such mass shooting events are linked to gangs or illegal mining activities. Kate Bartlett, NPR News, Johannesburg.
6: The United States and China have agreed to set up a channel for handling incidents involving artificial intelligence. The agreement follows 3 days of talks between President Trump and Chinese President Xi Jinping in Washington. I'm Windsor Johnston, NPR News.
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7: This week on This American Life, 10 years ago, Nicole Hannah-Jones wrote this essay in the New York Times Magazine about how, for principled reasons, she was going to send her daughter to a local public school, a segregated, low-income school. It's caused a huge stir. 10 years have passed. And you know who has strong feelings about that decision? Nicole's daughter. They talk about it on this week's show.
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4: This is Weekend Edition from NPR News. I'm Aisha Roscoe. Good morning, and thank you for being here with us today. President Trump picked a fight with the media again this past week when he blocked CNN, Politico, and MS Now from access to the White House over their coverage of his administration. The outlets filed a lawsuit and requested an emergency hearing to get their White House press passes back. And a U.S. district judge decided in their favor, ordering that the press passes be temporarily restored while the case makes its way through the courts. But CNN faced some issues yesterday, and we're following all of that. We're joined now by NPR senior national political correspondent Mara Liasson. Good morning, Mara.
14: Good morning.
4: The president's latest fight with the media, it came at the same week that he told Chinese leader Xi Jinping, who he was hosting for a state visit, that China had the friendliest press corps. Of course, that press corps is subject to strict state control, right?
14: Right. There is no free press in China. There's no First Amendment. It's a communist dictatorship. But in the same week, Trump also aired some government-funded ads, in other words, paid for by taxpayers, praising himself. The ads also focused on preventing communism, all to the background chorus of a choir singing "Love Me, Love Me." But you mentioned this new front of Donald Trump's war with the press. He denied CNN the ability to travel on Air Force One to go with him to cover a college football game in Tennessee. And it looks like the White House exploited a loophole in the judge's order because the judge had specifically ordered White House press passes restored. So initially, all the other major networks stood in solidarity with CNN and the other two banned news organizations, MS Now and Politico. They decided not to operate the press pool. But as this situation continues, the networks are going to have to make case-by-case decisions about how to handle that pool.
4: Is picking this fight with the media benefiting the president?
14: Well, that's a very good question. Why is fighting the press good for him, especially if it ends up getting him less coverage? Is that a good strategy for the midterms? It's the same question that arises when you wonder why the president has taken so many stands opposed to majority public opinion on issue after issue. On AI, the public wants regulation. He says we shouldn't have any. On data centers, the public's against them. He says the only people who are against data centers are people who want to be, quote, poor and backwards. He's for flock cameras. The public doesn't like them. And of course, he's for tariffs and the war in Iran, two very unpopular policies. This doesn't seem to add up to a coherent strategy of helping his party win over voters for the midterms.
4: Well, speaking of the midterms, I mean, they're just around the corner. It's like they're creeping up on us. Polls show that some states that look promising for Democrats may end up being promising. Like, what's at play in those states?
14: Well, there's no doubt that the overall climate for Republicans has gotten worse. The generic ballot question in polls showed that more people want Democrats to control Congress. And even among Trump's base, his approval rating among Republicans is slipping. So Democrats right now are favored to take the House back, although maybe not by very much. Doesn't look like a giant blue wave forming. But there is some good news for Republicans in some Senate races. And Senate races often depend more on candidate quality than the national political environment. So in Michigan and Maine and New Hampshire, you see Republicans with pretty strong candidates holding their own. Susan Collins, the incumbent in Maine, Mike Rogers in Michigan, John Sununu in New Hampshire. Those races are in states that Democrats should be the favorites, but they're struggling in all three of them. All three of those races are considered toss-ups. And remember, the Democrats need to net four pickups to take back control of the Senate.
4: You mentioned earlier all the ways that President Trump is at odds with the majority public opinion. The war in Iran remains hugely hugely unpopular. The cost, the casualties, the duration, they are all more than what President Trump promised. How is all of this going down with voters?
14: Well, the war is very unpopular, even with Republican voters. There is now a small but growing number of Republicans in Congress coming out against the war. And the war isn't just unpopular with voters because they believed Trump when he said he wouldn't get into any foreign wars. Some of them voted for him because of that promise. It's also unpopular because voters see a direct connection between the war and higher gas prices, higher diesel prices. And we know that the cost of living is the number one issue in this election over and beyond anything else.
4: That's NPR's Mara Liasson. Thank you so much, Mara.
14: You're welcome.
4: Power dynamics in the Middle East are shifting. That's because of the wars in Gaza and Iran, and Washington signaling a desire to decrease its footprint in the region. And as that happens, one country in particular is making a play for greater influence. With its growing defense industry, its role as a mediator in multiple wars, and its cultural soft power, Turkey wants to cement itself as the leader of a new Middle East order. NPR's Hadil Alshawchi reports from Istanbul.
15: On August 7th, the leaders of Saudi Arabia, Turkey, and Pakistan sat side by side at wooden desks in Mecca to sign a historic pact, the Mecca Joint Defense Agreement. It combines Saudi's oil wealth, Pakistan's nuclear capabilities, and Turkey's expanding defense industry. It features NATO Article 5-style language that an attack on one country is an attack on all, and a promise to share defense intelligence. According to President Recep Tayyip Erdogan, the pact also sends a message to the region. The step we took was for these three countries to come together and, God willing, send a signal to the Islamic world, he said this month at a youth conference. As the main driver of the pact, one of those signals could be that Turkey wants the region to know it's positioning itself as the leader here. For nearly half a millennium, the Ottoman Empire controlled much of the region from Istanbul before collapsing after World War I. Asla Aydintashbash is director of the Turkey Project at the Brookings Institution. She says some in Erdogan's government today believe they have a responsibility to restore order to the nation states that replaced the empire.
16: There is a sense of a manifest destiny among Turkey's current ruling elite that Turkey is destined to be the region's heavyweight.
15: Turkey also understands that the region is entering a post-U.S. phase after the war with Iran and the drawdown of U.S. military presence. And that's convenient for Turkey, says Aydin Dashbaş.
16: Without a clear U.S. win, gradually U.S. influence in the region will decline and Turkey will be there to step in.
15: But Turkey's economic woes, including high inflation and a weak currency, undermines its ambitions, she says.
16: That doesn't make Turkey a militarily or strategically weak country. But Ankara understands that it's been unable to translate its growing influence into a Turkish-led order beyond its immediate periphery.
15: Its other major challenge might come from an increasingly aggressive Israel, which after the attacks of October 7, 2023, has tried to keep its neighbors militarily weak, Aydin Dashbaş says. That includes Iran, long a dominant player across the region that's been seriously weakened by the U.S.-Israeli war. Aydin Dashbaş says Syria has emerged as the laboratory for Turkey's growing influence. Following the collapse of the Assad regime in 2024, Turkey secured multi-billion dollar contracts for post-war Syrian reconstruction and is rebuilding its army. That cuts across Israel's own strategy for the neighborhood, according to Aydin Dashbaş.
16: Keeping their neighbors militarily suppressed, giving Israel freedom of action, and making sure that no power rises in the region enough to present a challenge to Israel.
15: That means a decentralized and fragmented Syria, the southern part of which Israel now controls and shows no signs of ceding. Eldad Ben-Aaron is a senior researcher at the Peace Research Institute Frankfurt and an expert on Turkey-Israeli relations.
17: In the past, we didn't see Israel and Turkey competing in terms of regional aspirations or trying to protect or expand their spheres of influence.
15: In early August, Israel launched an airstrike targeting a defunct airbase in northern Syria. Israel said it was to preempt the deployment of Turkish forces. Turkey denied the move, and the U.S. officials called the strikes a, quote, unnecessary escalation. At this year's UN General Assembly, Erdogan blasted Israel for its actions in the war in Gaza.
18: Karşımızda öldürmeye doyamayan soykırımcı bir zihniyet var.
15: Before us stands a genocidal mindset that can never get enough of killing, he said, prompting the Israeli delegation to walk out. Israel denies allegations of genocide. Israeli politicians, fueled in part by campaigning for upcoming national elections, have cautioned about Turkey's growing power. Like former Israeli Prime Minister Naftali Bennett in February.
19: And from here, I warn, Turkey is the new Iran.
15: Ben-Aaron says it's possible that Israel and Turkey could see a future conflict.
17: Israel and Turkey now increasingly view each other through a zero-sum lens.
15: But Turkey has had a long-standing, if frosty, relationship with Israel. In September 2023, the country's two leaders shook hands in New York. Aydin Dashbaş says the U.S., a strong ally of both countries, could help rebuild that relationship.
16: The Trump administration needs to come up with a diplomatic process to de-escalate initially and later on build a reasonable relationship between Turkey and Israel.
15: However, she says President Trump's volatile decision-making makes any long-term planning challenging. Hedil Alşalçı, NPR News, Istanbul.

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3: This week we're featuring some very wonderful young singers. Veronica Swift has a new record, of course, Samara Joy. And there's a new great singer called Kate Quartum that we were going to play.
2: We'll also hear from the great young piano player Isaiah J. Thompson, as well as some vocal groups, the New York Voices, the High Lows, and the Singers Unlimited. So join us this week for another edition of Radio Deluxe.
4: I'm Windsor Johnston with these headlines. A powerful storm continues to bring high winds and coastal flooding to the northeast. It's left more than 100,000 customers without power across the region. Officials in New York say one person was killed in Brooklyn. Hurricane Nolo is moving west, though heavy rain and flooding remain a concern for Hawaii's Big Island. Farther east in the Pacific, Hurricane Paulo is heading toward Mexico's Baja California Peninsula. Forecasters expect it to make landfall tomorrow. The U.S. and China have agreed to open a channel for handling incidents involving artificial intelligence. The agreement follows President Trump's talks with Chinese leader Xi Jinping in Washington last week. I'm Windsor Johnston, NPR News in Washington.
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6: This is Week in Edition from NPR News. I'm Aisha Roscoe. Foreign governments are using AI to hunt for vulnerabilities in systems they want to break into. And on Friday, OpenAI disclosed that its AI agents went rogue, interacting with several U.S. government websites and accessing some publicly available information. Even some researchers who help create AI tools say they're scared of what the technology might do. Still, it might not be all bad news. NPR cybersecurity correspondent Jenna McLaughlin has stories about people using AI for good. Hi, Jenna.
7: Hey.
6: So there are lots of scary headlines about AI. Lots of very smart people are worried about it. Why are the people you're talking to actually feeling hopeful?
7: Yeah, I've been reporting on technology and all the ways it can be abused and exploited for the last decade or so. But I do have a little bit of hope after this week. So let's start right here in D.C. The Human Rights Foundation was hosting a hackathon with 10 activists from around the world, plus a big team of software developers and coders. And their mission over 2 days was to build these tools with the help of AI agents that would solve problems for these activists that they're encountering in their everyday lives.
6: So what are they working on?
7: You know, I'll let one of the activists, Chimmy Lamo, set the scene for us.
8: We're outside of Waldorf Hotel in Washington, D.C., which is hosting the Chinese government's dictator, Xi Jinping. And ironically, as a Tibetan human rights activist, I'm doing an AI-based hackathon right across the street. Just beyond the barricades, there were hundreds, if not thousands, of Chinese welcomers with Chinese flags and American flags, but also color-coordinated hats based on which buses they probably came in.
7: She's right. I actually had to push my way through a crowd of people wearing red hats right outside the building on Pennsylvania Avenue. Jimmy says it's exactly these kinds of people that have actually attacked her before when she's protesting. So her team is working on a tool using AI that would allow users to upload videos and images of what they're seeing on the streets. It would go to a secure cloud server, and even if they don't have internet connection or they lose their phone, that stuff would be safe. It could be flagged for possible use for law enforcement to warn other activists or inform investigative journalists, all sorts of possibilities.
6: Well, that's fascinating. So what else are you hearing?
7: I was actually in New York earlier this week. That was a really different crowd. There were mathematicians, current and former national security officials, investors from the intelligence community. They were excited about the possibility of using AI and math to secure our critical systems, from nuclear power to satellites.
6: But aren't we hearing about how AI is hacking everything? So make that make sense on using it to secure the systems.
7: I think the way to think about it is, yes, AI is finding lots of bugs in technology and ways to exploit them. But unfortunately, those flaws have been there the whole time, and defenders can actually use those same tools or even new ones to try and make software secure from the onset. I interviewed Anjana Rajan. She's the former assistant national cyber director at the White House under President Biden. She co-founded a company called Atalanta, where she's trying a new approach. She told me about the questions she's trying to answer.
9: What does this future of technology look like as things become more software-defined and now increasingly more AI-defined? How do we maintain human control over these human creations, and how do we not lose agency while still getting the benefits of this innovation?
6: Well, how do we do that?
7: She says it's possible, and they're actually already doing it with the power of math. So I'm not a mathematician. I won't be helping my kids with math homework. But after attending the event, here's what I understand. There's this area of academic research called formal methods that deals in mathematical proofs. And the goal here is to understand what software is doing at all times and guarantee that it will function as intended no matter what. Rajan says she's not promising nothing will get hacked. No one can promise that. The ultimate goal is resilience. Math proofs and AI and all this stuff, it feels very abstract, but the stakes are actually really real. One of Atalanta's first clients is a satellite communications company that was attacked at the beginning of the Russian invasion of Ukraine. With a tough winter coming in Ukraine, this technology could be put to the test really soon.
6: That's NPR cybersecurity correspondent Jenna McLaughlin. Thank you so much for speaking with us.
7: Thank you.
6: When you walk through the door of Kauai Sushi and Asian Cuisine, it's like an oasis in the Arizona desert. Cool, sleek, and inviting.
10: I'm Kelly. Nice to meet you.
6: Hi, Kelly. Nice to meet you, too. Kelly Yu is the owner of this and three other restaurants here in the Phoenix metro area. So this is where they do the sushi rolls over here. Do you know how to roll sushi?
10: Yes.
6: Okay. When did you learn that, or where did you learn that?
10: When you become a restaurant owner, you have to know everything.
6: Yes. Hearing her laugh, you'd probably never know the uncertainty she's living under. She could be forced to leave the life she's built here at any moment.
10: Now I'm master with sushi, Chinese kitchen, and I'm a bartender also.
6: Oh, really? So you can do it all? So
10: yes.
6: You can do it all. Okay.
10: Three in one.
6: Three
10: at Kauai.
6: In one. Okay.
10: Yes.
6: And then, so what's the roll that you're known for here?
10: Yeah, wasabi rush is my favorite. It's with yellowtail on the top. Okay. It's my creation.
6: Okay. Oh, I want to try that. I'm going to definitely try
10: yes.
6: that. Yes. Over the past decade, she's gained a loyal base of customers, like Kathy Griffin.
11: Oh, it's great. We come at least once a week.
6: Abigail Quinones is sitting at one of the wooden tables.
11: The food's good. It's welcoming. And everybody here is really nice. And I just feel like a place like that really brings the community together.
6: After the kitchen puts the finishing touches on my wasabi rush roll, Kelly Yu brings it out. I can't do a chopstick, so you got to just watch me put it in like a... It's good with the wasabi. It tastes good. Yu sits across from me. She has a thick manila folder. Among the documents, her daughter's kindergarten graduation certificate, glowing report cards.
10: Every time I go to the ICE check-in, I don't know what's going to happen to me. I was like, want to show them. I'm a single mom. My daughter... she's doing very good in here, you know?
6: Yeah.
10: Look at this one. Like, she got, like, 4.0. I mean, she's an American citizen. I'm raising a good American citizen.
6: Though her daughter is an American citizen, Yu is not. She's been caught up in the U.S. immigration system since she came more than 20 years ago.
10: I was pregnant. I live in Hong Kong, so I'm a Hong Kong citizen.
6: Okay.
10: A lot of this restriction in China that make me worry. And then so, yeah. So that's like, I want to, you know, take my daughter away from China.
6: And so when you got here, what did you think? Was it like the TV or was it very different?
10: Hong Kong is a biggest city. To be at first, I think Phoenix is like a little outdated. So I didn't get used to it, you know.
6: Yeah, so you got here, it's a little bit slower pace. Yeah.
10: Yes, I love it.
6: Yeah. So, I mean, during this time here, what was your status here, your legal status? Is that something that you can talk about or you feel comfortable talking about?
10: Yes, absolutely.
6: Okay. Yeah.
10: So I came here illegally without paper because it got denied. At the
6: you
10: first
6: said
10: place.
6: She started applying for asylum in 2004 but was rejected. Since then, she's been detained by ICE two times, most recently in 2025 under President Trump. But the first time it happened was under President Biden.
10: 2024, and I came back from my workout, and three or four ICE agents came to my house and then picked me up and then sent me to detention center. So it was just very sudden. And then...
6: Yeah, take your time.
10: Yeah. Just thinking about it, you know, that we have a house, we have all the clothes, we have all the families here, and then they just want to send you right away. Just like that.
6: Yeah.
10: The 20 years in the United States does not mean anything.
6: Yeah. That's really hard.
10: Yes. Yeah.
6: And so then what?
10: They released me on February 1st, 2025.
6: And this happened again?
10: Yes, it happened again May 28, 2025. So I went to the Phoenix ICE office May 28 to check in with them. And then they give me an order, say, we're going to lock you back to the detention center.
6: Did they give you a chance to get anything together or was it just...
10: So this... First time they came to my house and then I'm not able to get anything. They just, you know. Mm-hmm. And then the second time, I just like, here we go. Can I please give my purse with everything, give it to my daughter? Mm-hmm. So, yeah, didn't able to pack anything.
6: So, what was detention like?
10: I think it's a little better than a jail.
6: A little
10: so
6: better.
10: We don't have to work in there, but like you... welcome to work over there. They're going to pay you $1 a day.
6: $1 a day. Okay.
10: My daughter can come on family, able to come with me once a week.
6: Kelly Yu's daughter, Zita Yu, was just 10 when she started helping out at the restaurant.

0: the new menu making that we do, the seasonal menus that we do, and then a lot of just the background stuff, a lot of stuff with her through video calls or phone calls or text messages. And I mean, at one point, I think she gave me like a 25 numbered list of things I needed to do while she was gone, and then little by little you chip away at it, and then she adds more. So of course, you know, we put so much in phone bills, like so much money in phone bills, it was actually insane.
1: Under President Trump, Kelly Yu was locked up for 8.5 months. She told me about what was going through her head during that time.
2: Just talk to myself, just be patient, you know, give myself to God, so God will lead me to where he want me to.
3: But I hear a lot of people were supporting you while you were in there, local Democrats, but also local Republicans. Like, there were a lot of people who were advocating for you. Were you hearing about that?
2: Yes. I don't think I'm, like, that powerful myself. I think it's just they never meet me in person before that happened to me. I think they get a lot of call from people, like my customers. So that's how they know about me.
3: Because you've made such an impact in the community.
2: And correct.
3: You've affected people's lives, right? People wanted to help you.
2: Yeah.
3: So then you get out. How did that feel when you got out the second time, when you were finally released?
2: It's just unbelievable, mm-hmm. You know? So, I mean, I'm still worried they're going to come to my house the third time.
3: Yeah.
2: How to plan the future? I don't know now. So only thing I can do is just living day by day. I change the menu, change the drink menu, put in the summer special menu, going to change the fall special menu. I'm just living the moment, enjoy every moment here with my daughter, with my family, with my lovely customers that everybody love me.
3: You were detained under Biden. You were detained under Trump. This is, bigger than any one administration, because this is our immigration system in the U.S., right? What do you want lawmakers to know about immigration and voters to know about immigration?
2: A lot of people been living here over 10 years, 15, 20, 30, 40 years. The kids all have status, grandkids have status, and now the older people are locked up in detention center. My mom, she came me here 5 years ago. She's living with me right now. She's 70 years old. I'm like a life giving to her. I just want to be able to spend the future with my mom and then my daughter, all the family together, so I can just keep living here, you know, just keep working hard. Yeah.
3: That's Kelly Yu. She's co-owner of Kauai Sushi and Asian Cuisine. Thank you so much for joining us.
2: You're welcome.
3: Our Arizona stories this week were produced by Andy Craig and edited by Jacob Finston. You're listening to Weekend Edition from NPR News. The east coast of the U.S. is being battered by a powerful nor'easter this weekend. But further south, lessons are being learned from recovery efforts after another major storm, Hurricane Helene. In North Carolina, the steady hum and roar of the chainsaw was a reassuring sound for many after Helene brought destruction to the western part of the state 2 years ago. Volunteers use these tools to cut up trees and help restore road access at a time when much of the region was cut off. Blue Ridge Public Radio's Laura Hackett reports on how Helene has inspired more people to learn the ways of the chainsaw.
4: When a fallen tree blocked the only road into Shelby Treichler's neighborhood, she was in the middle of moving.
5: So I go out and all I've got in my truck is like a handsaw. And I'm like, well, I can at least get some of these big branches off and try to like clear one lane.
4: Then a man in sandals stepped out of a truck with a chainsaw and started bucking a tree.

0: neighbors joined the scene. Trikler captured the moment on video.
1: That was so fast.
2: Community.
3: Dude.
1: People just came out of nowhere. I didn't even know we had that many, like, close neighbors.
0: All over Western North Carolina, there were unofficial chainsaw brigades who helped bail a lot of people out. And their service has inspired many, says Ketzel Jordan. She's an instructor with the Skills Academy for Women.
4: Seeing how important these skills are firsthand, like, wow, the difference in between me getting to my safe space tonight is knowing how to use a chainsaw or not.
0: Jordan says she has trained more than 500 people since Helene, and she's seen continued interest from people who want to learn how to use the tool safely.
4: This is something that I'm personally really passionate about. Like, we need everyone to be skilled when it comes to emergency response. And it doesn't matter what your gender is.
0: One woman who signed up for chainsaw classes is Sarah Seiler. The 53-year-old volunteers already on a search and rescue team and lives on 40 acres in the mountains near Asheville. Here she is at a chainsaw class put on by a local community college.
5: Okay, PPE, helmet, eye protection, gloves, chaps, long sleeves,
6: boots.
0: In the Pisgah National Forest, a site with many, many downed trees, she's learning to plan her cuts in advance.
5: I guess I need to go straight down. But it is hard to find a little bit. Can I put a wedge in here?
7: Absolutely.
5: And then come in?
0: Seiler says the experience has been powerful.
8: You feel like you can take care of yourself, which is fantastic. And then the new skills we have learned here, there's so much more I would be able to do to help people out.
0: These chainsaw classes are one piece of a larger movement that sees tools as a form of climate resilience. While Western North Carolina is no longer in emergency response mode, more residents are keeping their tools maintained and on hand just in case. For NPR News, I'm Laura Hackett in Asheville.
9: The health technology company Aura is planning to become publicly traded this week, and it's slated to be one of this year's biggest IPOs. The company says its smart rings can track more than 50 health metrics and that its users have doubled for 2 years straight.
10: I think we run the risk of confusing data as a proxy for health.
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12: I'm Windsor Johnston with these headlines. A powerful nor'easter continues to bring high winds and coastal flooding to the northeast. Tens of thousands of customers have lost power throughout the region. The National Weather Service says more rain and high tides could worsen flooding. In Hawaii, Hurricane Nolo is moving west away from the islands, though strong winds remain a concern. Farther east in the Pacific, Hurricane Polo is heading toward Mexico's Baja California Peninsula. It's expected to make landfall Monday as a weaker storm. A whistleblower says renovations at the Kennedy Center were rushed and some of the work was poorly done. The center is now closed for a larger renovation amid a separate fight over President Trump's effort to add his name to the building. I'm Windsor Johnston, NPR News in Washington.
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9: This is Week in Edition from NPR News. I'm Aisha Roscoe, and it's time to play the puzzle. Joining us is Will Shortz. He's puzzle editor of the New York Times and puzzle master of Week in Edition. How's it going, Will?
3: I'm great, Aisha. Welcome back.
9: Thank you so much. Will you please remind us of last week's challenge? And I think we have a bit of a correction.
3: Yeah, last week's on-air puzzle was about road signs, and I said that nearsighted plus L equals right lane ends, and actually you need another N for that anagram to work. A lot of people emailed us about that.
9: Oh, my goodness.
3: Okay, about last week's challenge, it came from Alan Hochbaum of Duluth, Georgia. I said there are two neighboring countries whose names have anagrams that rhyme with each other. What are the countries and their anagrams? They are China and Nepal, which are anagrams of chain and plane, which rhyme.
9: Okay. Well, there were over 700 correct entries this week, and our winner is Kate Jakuta of Baltimore, Maryland. Congratulations, Kate.
6: Thank you.
9: So how did you figure out this week's answer, and were you listening when that anagram was wrong last week? Were you yelling at the at the radio?
6: I was listening, but I didn't notice that. So
9: you didn't even notice that. But how did you get the answer to the challenge?
6: Yeah, I always like the puzzles that include geography. I'm a big map lover. So I was looking at a map of the world and focusing on countries with shorter names.
9: Okay. And I understand you actually won once before.
6: Yeah, I won in 2015, and at that time I had just started playing the puzzle, but I've been playing pretty much every week since then.
9: What do you do when you're not playing the puzzle?
6: I'm a social worker, and I work with immigrant families and communities in Baltimore. And then I also love taking hikes in Maryland with my husband and our dog, Kiri.
9: Oh, well, that's so great. I gotta ask you, are you ready to play the puzzle?
6: Yes, I'm ready.
9: All right, take it away, Will.
3: All right, Kate and Aisha, every answer today is a four-letter word or name in which the first two letters are the same as the last two. For example, if the clue was just okay, you would say so-so.
6: Okay.
3: So here you go. Your first one is a toy and a string.
6: Yo-yo.
3: Yes, a ballerina's skirt.
6: Tutu.
3: Yes, a response to a joke.
6: Ha-ha.
3: How about the Wizard of Oz dog?
6: Toto.
3: Right, slang for law enforcement.
6: Popo.
3: Yes, singer Lady Blank.
6: Gaga.
3: Nickname for Rihanna.
6: Riri.
3: Good, lead role in La Boheme.
6: Mimi?
3: Yes, a humdinger.
6: Okay. Lulu?
3: Yes.
6: No.
3: Hey, that's okay. It, a Lulu, yeah. A thick-headed person.
6: Dodo?
3: Yeah, that's it. An absurdist art movement in the early 20th century.
6: Dada?
3: Good. 2017 Pixar film set in Mexico.
6: Coco?
3: Yes. Kind of platter at a Polynesian restaurant.
6: Poo-poo?
3: Yes. Something that's forbidden.
6: No-no?
3: Yes. Here to test of your knowledge, Best Picture Oscar winner before Ben-Hur.
6: Oh, my.
3: It's a woman's name.
6: I'm just going to guess Fifi, or why are you doing
3: Fifi? I thought about using Fifi. I think of as a dog's name, like for a poodle. You want the letter after F.
6: Gigi?
3: Gigi, is it? Good. And your last one is a cutesy goodbye.
6: Ta-ta.
3: That's it. Good job.
6: Oh, yay.
9: Okay. Now, this is one of those puzzles where I didn't quite understand what the puzzle was, but y'all were already on your way, so I wasn't much help. Like, you were about four answers in before I kind of got it. So, but you did an awesome job because I would have been no help.
6: Thanks.
9: How do you feel?
6: I'm relieved because I already told a bunch of people I was doing this, and I thought maybe I should wait and see how I do.
9: No, you killed it. You were off to the races. So for playing our puzzle today, you'll get a weekend edition lapel pin as well as puzzle books and games. You can read all about it at npr.org/puzzle. And Kate, what member station do you listen to?
6: WYPR in Baltimore.
9: Yes, definitely a fan of them. That's Kate Jakuta of Baltimore, Maryland. Thank you so much for playing the puzzle.
6: Thank you.
9: All right, Will, what's next week's challenge?
3: Yes, it comes from Dan Morin of Somerville, Massachusetts. Name a well-known U.S. geographic location in six letters. Move the last letter two places earlier in the name, and you'll get a regular English word. Say that word out loud. It will sound like a well-known geographical location abroad. What places are these? Now, here's a hint. Neither place name is a city. So, again, a well-known U.S. geographic location, six letters. Move the last letter two places earlier in the name, and you'll get a regular English word. Say that out loud. It will sound like a well-known geographic location abroad. What places are these?
9: When you have the answer, go to our website, npr.org/puzzle, to submit your response. Just fill out the form on the puzzle page. Remember, just one entry, please. Our deadline for entries this week is Thursday, October 1st at 3 p.m. Eastern. Don't forget to include a phone number where we can reach you. If you're the winner, we'll give you a call. And if you pick up the phone, you'll get to play on the air with the puzzle editor of the New York Times and puzzle master of Weekend Edition, Will Shorts. Thank you, Will.
3: Thank you, Aisha.
9: Tomorrow, the Senate is expected to pass a landmark piece of college sports legislation known as the Protect College Sports Act. Supporters say it's needed to fix what they call chaos in the top levels of college athletics. Things like name, image, and likeness payments, unlimited transfers, and constant lawsuits over eligibility rules. And some former college athletes have extra say in the debate because they are senators themselves. NPR's Becky Sullivan has more.
7: The year is 2005. The Auburn football team has just won the Sugar Bowl, and coach Tommy Tuberville is standing proudly on the field as his players celebrate.
13: Well, it feels great, especially for the seniors. This is a player's team.
7: 21 years later, and he's Senator Tommy Tuberville. No one in the chamber spent as many years in Division I sports as the Republican from Alabama. Tuberville played at Southern State College, then went on to be a coach for many years before retiring in 2016, soon after a federal court began to chip away at the NCAA's longstanding tradition of amateurism.
14: You know, for years, everyone around college sports made money. Schools, conferences, television networks, sponsors, coaches, while the athletes were told they could not make any money. That needed a change, and it did.
7: In June, Tuberville said it's good that athletes are paid now, but that other changes brought about by lawsuits have been harmful, like the erosion of rules about who is eligible to play college sports and how athletes can now transfer freely between schools. The Protect College Sports Act would grant the NCAA a limited antitrust exemption in order to restore those rules. That's why Tuberville supports it.
14: When I was coaching, you used to be able to develop a young person and saw them grow up every day. Now you're lucky to keep a player one season.
7: About 200,000 college athletes compete each year in Division I sports, so it's not a surprise that, over the years, a bunch have gone on to become the very senators now deliberating on the future of those sports. Jim Justice of West Virginia played golf at Marshall. Ron Wyden of Oregon went to UC Santa Barbara on a basketball scholarship. Dave McCormick of Pennsylvania co-captained the wrestling team at West Point. And Cory Booker, the Democrat from New Jersey, played football at Stanford.
15: Which I often joke I didn't get into because of a 4.0 1600 in academics. I got in because of a 4.0 1600 in terms of reception yards and yards per carry.
7: Booker was on the team from 1987 to 1990. College football's big money era was just getting started. The modern lucrative TV contracts were still new, and the sport was a few years away yet from its first million-dollar coach. Even then, though, Booker told me, he started to wonder how fair the whole thing was.
15: You know, I came from a middle-class family. My parents could afford to fly out and see me play, but there were guys on the team whose parents couldn't afford that, who really struggled to make ends meet because the scholarship didn't cover a lot of the usual costs for students.
7: Meanwhile, athletic department budgets have ballooned. Earlier this month, Senator Maria Cantwell, the lead Democrat on the bill, released a report that cited enormous increases in spending from 2005 to 2023, with 200% jumps or more in things like travel costs and recruiting, and the whopper, a 370% boom in pay for coaches. That's part of why Booker opposes the bill in its current form.
15: And that's what frustrates me. Is we have a bill that's going to protect the wealth and the gravy chain for a lot of folks, but puts burdens on college athletes. It doesn't even put burdens on the coaches.
7: It's been a marathon to reach this point. The negotiations have been ongoing for well over a year. Senator Eric Schmidt, a Republican from Missouri, is a co-sponsor of the bill, and he's determined to get it passed. He played both college football and baseball at Truman State University, and that taught him to keep pushing, he told me.
16: You know, there were moments when I was competing and you'd have to run the extra wind sprint. You know, you just don't really want to do that. But I think that, you know, when you push yourself physically and mentally, you get stronger.
7: Those negotiations have led to a remarkably bipartisan bill. In procedural votes last week, the bill consistently got 70 or more yays, a mix of Republicans and Democrats.
16: You know, you don't get too many opportunities in the way things are set up now in the U.S. Senate where you can navigate in a bipartisan way, talk to people on issues that aren't clearly partisan. There's no red jersey, blue jersey. It's just, hey, you're making the case.
7: The final Senate vote is scheduled for tomorrow. It's expected to pass. The bill's future in the House is uncertain. Becky Sullivan, NPR News, Washington.
9: If you're a regular listener to this show, you may have heard, I really don't like birds.
17: The largest population of bipeds on Earth are actually birds.
9: Oh, my goodness. And they're, I'm sorry, I don't like birds.
18: Weekend Edition loves critters, except birds. I do not love birds.
9: Now, I'm not a fan of birds.
18: People know I'm not a big fan of birds, right? But do
9: every time I say this on the radio, we get an email from bird-loving listeners like this.
19: Aisha, I was distressed to learn that you don't like birds. I'm curious to know why you dislike birds and would like to try to help you over this hump, if I can. Really, you're missing out on a whole dimension of life that can be an endless source of fascination. Sincerely, Rebecca Kreshkoff.
9: So we decided to take Rebecca up on her offer. She joins us now from her home in Calicoon, New York, and we can hear birds in the background. Welcome.
19: Thank you, Aisha. Yes, the Blue Jays are being very noisy this afternoon.
9: Now, I do have to warn you, I will not be swayed by this, but I appreciate your efforts, and I'm willing to listen.
19: I was going to ask you, why don't you like birds? Did you have a traumatic experience in your childhood? Did you see Birds, you know, the movie by Hitchcock?
9: You know, I didn't have a traumatic experience, but I've always been scared, especially of bigger birds. Mm-hmm. And there was an episode of Dobie Gillis where they have a giant chicken that pops out at the end. And that did scare me really bad. And I went running to my mom. It was in the middle of the night. But yeah, I have had an issue with birds since I was just a child. I just do not like them.
19: Okay, I can see how that might affect one's perspective. Well, I would like you to take a look at some pretty much smaller birds. I mean, really, birds that would fit in your hand.
9: Okay, I'm opening up a thing so I can look at it.
19: All right, I'd like you to take a look at the northern flicker, a very handsome woodpecker.
9: I don't know about this one. What about those claws? You see those claws on his feet? So this one has like speckled black and white. It has a longer beak.
19: He's a woodpecker. That's why he's got that beak and why he needs those claws to hang onto trees. So yeah, he's got this
8: gray cap on the back of his neck with a red nape, bright red nape back there, and then a pinkish brown face with a black mustache and black polka dots. I mean, he's black outrageous.
18: He is outrageous. Like, I appreciate the boldness of it. And I guess, how many times do these attack humans?
8: None that have been reported. But they do attack ants. They have to eat, too.
18: They have to eat, too. Okay, okay. Yeah.
8: To our listening audience, we're at Cornell Labs, allaboutbirds.org, where you can look up any bird in the U.S. So, Aisha, not only are birds beautiful, some of them have really great songs. So you should have a link there for the wood thrush. It obviously was a day in spring. Everybody is singing their heads off.
18: Now, I don't mind the bird sounds. Those sounds, right, as long as it's not the caw, caw. But these songs, I don't mind. Like, sitting outside and hearing the sounds, I don't mind.
8: Well, good. I'm glad to hear that. Now, Henry David Thoreau was very fond of the wood thrush song, and he wrote, "Whenever a man hears it, he is young, and nature is in her spring. Whenever he hears it, it is a new world and a free country, and the gates of heaven are not shut against him."
18: Oh, that is very nice.
8: And when you learn bird songs, Aisha, it's like having access to another dimension of reality.
18: That sounds wonderful. Now, I will say, I'm still not a lover of birds, but I understand better the love that people have for it.
8: Well, thank you. I feel we've made some progress.
18: Rebecca, you are a wonderful advocate for birds. That's Rebecca Krushkoff, a bird lover and attentive Weekend Edition listener. Thank you so much.
8: Thank you, Aisha. It's been a kick.

0: This is Week in Edition from NPR News. I'm Aisha Roscoe.
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0: From NPR News in Washington, D.C., this is Weekend Edition. I'm Aisha Roscoe. Good morning. A massive nor'easter is hitting the East Coast. In this hour, we have the latest from New York, one of the states feeling the brunt of the storm. And an Arizona election official pushes back on unfounded claims of fraudulent voting in a county that could be pivotal in this year's midterms.
7: It's easy to say my guy lost because somebody cheated, but that's never been the truth. Ever.
0: Plus, a new book examines celebrity in the age of the internet when almost anybody can become famous. It's Sunday, September 27th. News is next.
8: Live from NPR News in Washington, I'm Windsor Johnston. A powerful nor'easter remains stalled off New York and New Jersey, pushing water into coastal communities. In Atlantic City, tides reached their highest level since Superstorm Sandy in 2012. Coastal flood warnings remain in effect today. NPR's Amy Held reports one storm-related death has been confirmed in New York City.
9: In Brooklyn, a falling tree killed a worker for the New York Housing Authority as wind gusts topped 60 miles per hour. More than 100,000 power outages were reported from the mid-Atlantic to New England. Some New Yorkers kayaked through flooded city streets. At the Jersey Shore, some areas saw their highest flooding since Superstorm Sandy 14 years ago. Ann Fitzsimmons, owner of Jay's on 3rd Restaurant in Stone Harbor, says she and her team are doing their best to stay afloat.
10: Everyone is here, all hands on deck. We're going to get cleaned up. We've been getting rid of the water. We have fans running to dry it out.
9: Forecasters expect repeated rounds of coastal flooding as the system loops offshore before moving out early in the week. Amy Held, NPR News.
8: Iran says that only diplomacy can end the war with the U.S. and Israel. That's after President Trump rejected an Iranian proposal to reopen the Strait of Hormuz and stop the fighting. NPR's Kat Lonsdorf reports.
11: In a post on social media, Iran's foreign minister Abbas Araghchi wrote that Iran was aware of President Trump's rejection and said that only, quote, negotiated solutions will end the conflict now. He also wrote that Iran is still waiting for an official U.S. response. Trump told a group of reporters on Saturday that the Iranian plan was not acceptable, but did not give further explanation. He suggested Iran wanted to make a deal because it's desperate and, quote, losing so badly. Iran made the proposal to reopen the Strait of Hormuz at the United Nations General Assembly in New York last week. The extended closure of the strait has caused major disruptions to the world's oil supply. Kat Lonsdorf, NPR News, Tel Aviv.
8: A major security incident has been declared in the United Kingdom. Vicky Barker reports it was close to a British airbase used by U.S. forces.
12: A number of homes around Fairford Air Base in southwest England have been evacuated, and British police have arrested several men on suspicion of explosives offenses. Bomb disposal experts are at the scene, and armed police are reportedly guarding the main gate of the base. Fairford has been the scene of protests over the British government's decision this past summer to allow the U.S. to use it for staging strikes on Iranian missile sites, a decision which Iran's leadership said at the time made the base a, quote, legitimate target. For NPR News, I'm Vicky Barker in London.
8: You're listening to NPR News from Washington. Tens of thousands of people marched through the streets of Madrid on Saturday, demanding stronger protections for renters and a ban on evictions when no other housing is available. The demonstrations followed the eviction of an 87-year-old woman from the apartment where she had lived for decades. The building was sold in 2018, and the woman was offered a chance to buy her apartment, but she couldn't afford it. Her case has become a symbol of Spain's housing crisis as rising rents and a shortage of homes put apartments out of reach for many people. The competition is fierce during Alaska's annual Fat Bear Week. People around the world are casting their votes for their favorite bulky brown bear at Katmai National Park and Preserve. Alaska Public Media's Ava White has more.
13: As the brown bears continue fattening up on sockeye salmon, the original field of 16 chunky competitors is thinning. Katmai Park Ranger Sarah Bruce says, even if the plum participant you're rooting for doesn't take the top spot as fattest bear, they're all still winners.
14: The bears have no idea that this is happening. They have already won in the fact that they are set to survive another winter hibernation.
13: Voting in the bracket-style competition is closed over the weekend but reopens Monday. Fat Bear Week ends Tuesday, when a chubby champ will be crowned. You can vote online at fatbearweek.org. For NPR News, I'm Ava White in Anchorage.
8: I'm Windsor Johnston, NPR News in Washington.
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0: This is Weekend Edition from NPR News. I'm Aisha Roscoe. Election Day is just over 5 weeks away. Millions of people are preparing to vote against a backdrop of high inflation, rising food and gas prices, and a costly war with Iran. President Trump, whose approval ratings dropped to a record low last week, has repeatedly sought to undermine confidence in elections.
1: The election system we have dangerously exposes and really exposes, like levels never thought possible, to hacking, exploitation, and foreign interference.
0: That's the president during a primetime address in July. Trump has not provided evidence of widespread election fraud, but he's still managed to sow confusion among voters, like 35-year-old Kendall DeLashment.
2: You hear things, elections are being stolen, elections are being rigged. It's definitely something that's in the back of your mind, especially like when you're going to the polls and when you're voting, like, does this actually matter what we're doing? Or is there somebody in there influencing the process through different means?
0: Election administrators across the country are trying to reassure voters, both Democratic officials and Republicans, like Kate Brophy McGee.
3: Our systems and our processes in place are gold standard. I will stand by them, and I will stand by our elections employees to the end.
0: Brophy McGee chairs the Board of Supervisors in Arizona's Maricopa County, a battleground in the midterms that will help determine which political party controls the House of Representatives. When I talked to her in her office in Phoenix, she told me about the county's electorate.
3: It's really divided. It's a third, a third, a third. So depending on the election and what the independents do, the results and the outcomes can be very, very different. I have learned this the hard way. I've been in public service and on the ballot one form or another here in Maricopa County for well over 20 years and 17 elections. It depends on what the voters do.
0: So this is a swing county. It can really go a variety of ways.
3: Swing county, swing state, huge voting jurisdiction. It attracts a lot of attention, both within the state and nationally.
0: I'm sure I don't need to remind you about this, but, you know, Maricopa County became a hot spot for election denialism after the 2020 presidential election, which Donald Trump lost to Joe Biden. There were armed protests outside the election center here.
4: You're not going to let him steal this. We're not going to let him steal it in Georgia. We're not going to let him steal it.
0: Death threats and harassment. Are you concerned we could see something similar after the midterm elections in November?
3: We are prepared. Maricopa County represents the gold standard in security, in the conduct of transparent elections where voters have free access to the ballots and the ballot box. I can also say, as a candidate in 2020, and the one and only election I lost, it hurts. It's easy to say my guy lost because somebody cheated, but that's never been the truth, ever.
0: When you say you're prepared, do you have a plan if a candidate who loses refuses to concede or says this election is rigged, I'm not going to concede, or tries to take some sort of action?
3: We have planned for every circumstance, a lot of that earned through hard experience. Since I've been chair, and it's an election year, I participated in many security meetings related to keeping our elections functioning and running well. And we work with law enforcement jurisdictions across the county to do exactly that. We are ready.
0: As you said, you've been involved in many elections. How have things changed over the years?
3: I would say that our technology that backs up our elections process has been magnificently evolved. And by that, I mean we have more technology by far in place than we did when I first started, and you had to go in and sign it by hand into these paper books. The other thing that I can say is that we have wonderful redundancies to our election system to ensure that we maintain absolute control over the entire process. And we use a lot of technology to do that.
0: Are you worried that the federal government could try to intervene or try to get ballots or try to bring the National Guard in or try to, you know, bring in ICE agents? Or there have been so many things that people have thrown out there.
3: What I can tell you is that there are laws in place that prevent interference at the voting sites. We welcome observers. This last election, we had the Department of Justice call us and say we're sending in observers. We welcomed them. We allowed them access to the process. And that's what I am expecting if that happens. Anything above and beyond that represents interference in elections, and that's against the law.
0: A lot of eyes across the country are going to be focused on this county. What do you say to voters who may be questioning the election system?
3: I say to voters, vote confidently. Your vote will be counted. Again, because we are a swing county in a swing state, very different things happen in different elections. In 2016, I was on the ballot. It was a wave election. I won. So did Mr. Trump. In 2020, I was on the ballot with Mr. Trump. We both lost. I know that hurts. In 2024, we had another wave election. I was on the ballot with Mr. Trump, and I won. So I can say, vote confidently, make your voice heard, and the ballots will be counted accurately, fairly.
0: That's Kate Brophy McGee, who chairs the Board of Supervisors in Maricopa County. Thank you so much for joining us.
3: Thank you.
0: From the Carolinas to Maine, a nor'easter is pummeling the East Coast. Looking at satellite images of this storm that's meandering over the Atlantic Ocean, it is massive. But those pictures don't begin to tell the full story of what it feels like on the ground. Reporter Steve Kastenbaum is in New York, which has been getting hit hard. He joins us now. Good morning.
5: Good morning. Thanks for having me.
0: So first, tell us what's making this storm so unique, like especially this time of the year.
5: Yeah, it really is early for a nor'easter of this size to be hitting the region. It's the combination of the rain, the wind, and the flooding. These wind gusts are up around 60 miles per hour from New England all the way down to the Carolinas. Over 31 million people have been under flood warnings and watches this weekend. The coastal flooding is really significant in some areas during these high tides, and it's been exacerbated by the fact that there's a full moon this weekend, and that makes those tides much more severe.
0: Public officials are putting out warnings about the dangers of this storm, even for people who don't live by the ocean. Has there been a lot of damage reported so far?
5: There definitely has. A lot of downed trees on houses all over the region, a lot of power outages, and unfortunately, sadly, on Saturday, an employee at a public housing complex here in New York died. He was hit by a tree branch that was knocked down by a strong gust of wind. There's also a person missing in heavy surf off of Long Island that they've been searching for. New York Governor Kathy Hochul stressed just how serious this situation is.
6: Wind gusts exceeding 50, even 60 miles an hour have already been recorded on Long Island. New York City has already seen isolated wind gusts of 51 miles per hour. That is strong, it's ferocious, and it needs to be taken seriously.
5: You've seen the images probably by now of the Hudson River pouring over its banks in lower Manhattan and in Edgewater, New Jersey. When you go further south, they've had 2 feet of water in many of the Jersey Shore towns. In Atlantic City, the high tide flooding hit its highest point since Superstorm Sandy in 2012.
0: And how bad are the power outages?
5: Yeah, it's really bad. In some spots, they've been without power all day on Saturday, and it continues into Sunday. I've counted up tens of thousands of them, and we expect more today. Travel has been disrupted as well. The worst of it is at Boston's Logan Airport. About a quarter of all of the flights were canceled there. Lots of canceled and rescheduled events. You know, this is the last weekend of baseball's regular season. They had to move the Boston-Chicago series from Boston down to Florida.
0: This is a coastal storm. You mentioned the full moon. How big are the tides and how dangerous are they?
5: Those tides are extremely dangerous. In fact, Governor Hochul talked about how severe the surf is along the coast.
6: So a coastal flooding warning remains in effect, and it'll be worse during the high tides, as I mentioned. We expect waves as tall as 20 feet in some areas.
5: 20 feet. That's huge here on the south shore of Long Island. We've been seeing a lot of beach erosion. The Jersey Shore towns are really susceptible to that erosion as well. And this has been going on for days leading up to the storm's approach to the area.
0: Okay, but despite all these warnings about rough surf, is it true that there are people still out there surfing?
5: Yeah, it's hard to believe, but if you look at social media, you may have seen some videos and pictures of surfers in full-body wetsuits in the Rockaways, a popular surfing area here in New York. Some photos show just how dangerous it is, though. One surfer was holding up his surfboard. It had gotten snapped in two by a wave. And this is not a joke. First responders risk their lives to save people who go out surfing in this.
0: So when will the worst of the storm be over?
5: So we're looking at this sticking around in the area till a Monday at least, maybe even meandering into early Tuesday in New England.
0: That's reporter Steve Kastenbaum in New York. Thank you so much for joining us.
5: My pleasure.

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1: Looking back on September 27th, on this date in 1878, the last Indian battle was fought in Kansas. The men, women, and children of the Northern Cheyenne Nation made a stand on the bluffs of the Beaver Creek in Scott County. The battle of Punished Woman's Fork pitted Chief Dullknife and Little Wolf against Lieutenant Colonel William Lewis, commander of the 19th Infantry Garrison at Fort Dodge. The Cheyennes had escaped from the reservation near Fort Reno, Oklahoma, and had begun their flight back to their homelands in Montana. Lewis was wounded during the fighting and died en route to Fort Wallace. The Cheyennes escaped the battle scene in the dark of night, but were captured a month later. For High Plains Public Radio, this is Dave Miller.
2: I'm Windsor Johnston with these headlines. Hurricane Nolo is moving past Hawaii's Big Island, but heavy rain remains a threat. Some areas could get up to 16 inches, raising the risk of dangerous flooding. Farther east, Hurricane Polo is closing in on Mexico's Baja California Peninsula. A hurricane warning is in effect along part of the peninsula's west coast. Forecasters say the storm could bring flooding, mudslides, and destructive waves. The U.S. and China have agreed to open a channel for handling incidents involving artificial intelligence. The agreement follows President Trump's talks with Chinese leader Xi Jinping last week. I'm Windsor Johnston, NPR News in Washington.

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1: This is Weekend Edition from NPR News. I'm Aisha Roscoe. Most of us use the internet and artificial intelligence on smartphones, but companies are scrambling to find the next big device, one that will be easier and more intuitive to use as AI gets smarter and can do more things. Meta, the parent company of Facebook and Instagram, thinks the answer is eyeglasses. And NPR's John Ruich visited the Meta campus for a look.
2: At the company's recent annual developer summit, CEO Mark Zuckerberg did not talk about Meta's flagship social media platforms once. Instead, it was AI and hardware.
3: We have shifted our focus to building the best devices for personal superintelligence.
2: Earlier this month, the company launched Muse, an AI app that can do tasks for users like track prices and buy things, draft emails, and plan vacations. The app shot to number one on Apple's App Store. The company's been selling smart glasses for over a decade, and now an AI strategy is coming into focus as Meta connects Muse to its glasses.
3: They're the only form factor that lets you let your Muse see what you see, hear what you hear, talk to you throughout the day, and display information right in your vision eventually.
2: The glasses look pretty much like regular glasses. Meta has partnerships with Ray-Ban and Oakley, and you interact with them by talking, which is how you would chat with Muse. They can also snap pictures and take videos, although Meta recently launched a camera-free version. Beth Murray works on social impact programs at Meta.
4: We don't believe that humans were designed to spend their lives staring into little black boxes all day.
2: She means smartphones. Glasses are hands-free and keep people's eyes up for interactions with the real world. But they've also been problematic. Meta's faced lawsuits over glasses cameras catching people doing things they don't want photographed or filmed. The new camera-free version of glasses is Meta's nod toward privacy and surveillance concerns. Still, Meta is determined to expand the market. It says over 100 glasses frames will be available by the end of the year, and they think glasses can be useful in work settings. Kevin Lang runs a company called AgriPoint that received a grant from Meta to give out glasses to farmers, where they could help do things like identify crop diseases.
5: A lot of the times, the folks that are walking through the field and doing the field work, they're not trained agronomists. They don't know what to look for. So how can we kind of augment them with this expertise using this really natural form factor of glasses?
2: Smartphones could do the same thing, sending images to crop experts or tapping AI for advice. But glasses?
5: The glasses really provide this hands-free experience that really fit into the natural rhythms of farming.
2: Other players in tech are also spending on R&D to come up with the next big piece of AI-enabled hardware, something easy to adopt, maybe a watch, earbuds, or a smart speaker. Nick Sutrick covers the world of smart glasses for Android Central, an online tech news site. He sees why Meta would want to make the AI software and the gadget.
6: Going the hardware route and being the next Apple or Google or whatever makes a lot of sense for them.
2: And he says they seem to be on the right track with the glasses, a new virtual reality headset that looks like glasses, and more.
6: I do think Meta is leading the way in several different categories, probably mainly because they have a ton of disposable income in this regard. And so they're sort of shooting everything at the wall and seeing what sticks and what people adopt.
2: To that end, Zuckerberg wrapped up his speech at the conference with a surprise that highlights that nobody really knows what form factor is going to work. He introduced an all-new AI device that the company hopes to ship for the holidays, a voice-controlled pendant called Muse Charm. If you don't want AI in your glasses, maybe you'll want it on your keychain. John Ruich, NPR News, Menlo Park, California.
1: The Trump administration is proposing some major changes for the next U.S. census. One of them is to stop using the national headcount to produce statistics about people's race and ethnicity. it would be an unprecedented move because race has been part of the U.S. Census since the very first one in 1790. To talk about this complicated history, we're joined by NPR's census correspondent, Hanzi Lo Wong. Good morning, Hanzi.
7: Morning, Aisha.
1: So now we're talking about more than 200 years of history here. Why has the government been keeping track of race and ethnicity for so long?
7: Well, whenever we talk about this once a decade count, what we're really talking about is power. And for almost two centuries, race was part of the U.S. Census to make it a tool for excluding people of color and concentrating power among white people. And in more recent decades, there was a major shift that turned the census into more of a tool for inclusion and racial justice. And now with this new Trump administration proposal, we may be at another turning point.
1: So going back to the country's first census in 1790, why was race included in the count then? Was this about slavery?
7: Yes. This goes back to what's known as the Three-Fifths Compromise among the original framers of the Constitution. It came up with a system for setting up Congress and the Electoral College according to what are known as the census apportionment counts. And free white framers from the North objected to including the hundreds of thousands of enslaved people of African descent, mainly in the South, because it would have given Southern states more political power. And in the end, the framers decided on a compromise. An enslaved person would be counted as three-fifths of a free or indentured person. And the framers also decided that, quote, Indians not taxed should be excluded from those counts.
1: So when did this change, like how the census counted enslaved people and Native Americans?
7: Well, 80 years after that first U.S. census, the government started counting the, quote, whole number of persons in each state. And that was because the 14th Amendment was enacted after the Civil War ended slavery in the United States. But for many Native Americans, exclusion from the census apportionment counts, that continued for 150 years until the 1940 census.
1: So the census was used to exclude Native Americans and enslaved people. What about other people of color?
7: Well, one example is the U.S. Census category called Chinese. It was added to the 1870 census, and the government at the time used it as a catch-all category for people of Asian descent. And this was just after thousands of workers came from China to help build the Transcontinental Railroad. And Congress later used population tallies for this and other categories when making laws to restrict immigration from China and other Asian countries. And if you jump ahead to the 1940s, after Japan attacked Pearl Harbor, U.S. military leaders used census numbers to help determine where Japanese Americans lived on the West Coast so that they could be removed from their homes and wrongfully incarcerated.
1: So clearly the census was used for exclusion for a long time. When was that turning point when it became a tool for inclusion?
7: It was the 1960s when people were first allowed to self-report their race for the census. And this is also, of course, during the Civil Rights Movement. And it helped galvanize this idea of using statistics to combat racism and racial inequity through policymaking. We're talking about, you know, affirmative action policies. You know, I should note this census is not just about, you know, wonky policy. It also helps guide trillions in federal funding for public services. And people of color have been undercounted for decades. So there has been this ongoing push, particularly among civil rights groups, to get more accurate counts.
1: Well, let's turn back to today. This Trump administration has a proposal to ban census questions about race and ethnicity. What is the administration's argument for this change?
7: Well, again, this is a proposal, and if it becomes a finalized plan, I am expecting lawsuits. But the Trump administration is arguing there's a, quote, reduced need for information about people's race and ethnicity. And this is an administration that has attacked diversity, equity, and inclusion efforts and pushed for dismantling civil rights laws. And, you know, it's worth pointing out this proposal is coming just as the Census Bureau has stalled plans for rolling out a new category for people of Middle Eastern or North African descent, many of whom have objected for decades to the U.S. government's policy of automatic categorizing them as white.
1: That's NPR's Hanzi Lo Wong. Thank you so much for bringing us the story.
7: You're welcome.
1: There are no firm numbers, but there could be a million or more Americans conceived with a donated egg or sperm. Jackie Comstock, an oceanographer on Cape Cod, is the product of both. From member station WBUR, reporter Martha Biebinger takes us on Comstock's search for her genetic relatives.
8: This story starts in 1994, during the early years of egg donation. A woman named Pam McCall saw a newspaper ad requesting egg donors. Pam and her husband had two young sons.
9: I loved being a mother and having my kids, and I thought if I could help somebody else be a mother, I wanted to do that.
8: Pam did not tell anyone except her husband.
9: There was a lot of stigma to it back then, and I didn't want anybody to know about it.
8: She told the company that extracted nine of her eggs to make sure she could not be traced. A couple of months later, and a few miles away, four of those eggs helped a single woman, Ruth Comstock, get pregnant.
10: I had four embryos implanted, and it was the first time, so I was very lucky, and I had twins.
8: Ruth told the twins, a son and a daughter, that she had conceived with donated eggs and sperm. Her daughter Jackie grew up asking lots of questions about those donors, but her mom had agreed not to look for them. So Jackie held off. Then in 2021, when Jackie was 27, she was diagnosed with an autoimmune disease.
11: It's a thyroid thing, and it is genetically linked. And it got me thinking more about my family history.
8: So Jackie spit into a tube and mailed her DNA sample to 23.

0: and Ruth Comstock came to be sitting on Pam's living room couch in Boston today. It's not their first meeting, but they still aren't sure how to describe each other. Here's Jackie.
1: I would introduce myself as the egg donny.
2: Yeah, this is hard to put labels on.
0: That was Pam. Now Ruth turns to Jackie.
3: How would you introduce us?
1: I would introduce my mother, Ruth, as my mother, and I would introduce Pam as my egg donor.
0: In the last year, they've grown close, which can be overwhelming for Pam.
2: I did this because I wanted a mother to exist that wouldn't have been otherwise, and to look at what Ruth did is beyond what I had hoped for.
0: Ruth nods.
4: So I can say the same. It's a gift from God. You know, at first I was threatened. I'll admit, I was threatened, but Jackie keeps saying, you're my mother. And so I'm not feeling so threatened anymore.
0: That's the egg donor side of Jackie's quest. She found the first sperm donor relative, also via 23andMe, soon after she signed up. Jackie emailed a woman who turned out to be a half-sibling and asked, could there be more of us?
1: And she wrote back and she's like, yeah, there's 23 of us. We have a WhatsApp group. Do you want to join it? And I was like, there's 23 of them.
0: Now, the group has grown to 27 sibs, as Jackie calls them. They're all within 4 years of age, which seems to fit the years their donor, now deceased, was working on a PhD. He, like Jackie, was a scientist.
1: He was in grad school. I think he donated for beer money.
0: Many of the sibs meet for yearly reunions. They play games like lining up according to likeness. Roughly half have ADHD, as did their donor. They have fun comparing notes on hobbies, voices, and careers.
1: If we have a similarity, the first question is like, oh, is this because we're related? We make those connections and those jokes all the time.
0: Jackie says she never expected to find such rewarding relationships. But she's troubled by the problems that could arise for someone learning they have dozens of donor relatives.
1: There definitely should be some degree of regulation. Obviously, having one donor have 100 children shouldn't happen, right?
0: Even finding out that your donor conceived can be unnerving, depending on when it happens. In a survey of donor-conceived adults, 6 out of 7 said the revelation shattered their sense of self. Jackie and reproductive medicine experts say it's important to tell children when they're young.
1: But from what I can tell, there's a huge number of parents that use donations that do not tell their kids, and I am staunchly against that.
0: This story has rocked the lives of the three women here in Pam's living room, but despite it all, they've embraced their, well...
1: Gene family. Yeah.
3: I like that too. Let's go with that.
0: As a name for whomever this family will include, whenever they see each other, and however deep their connections become. For NPR News, I'm Martha Biebinger in Boston.
5: 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The race for Ohio's governor pits biotech entrepreneur and former Republican presidential candidate Vivek Ramaswamy against Democrat Amy Acton, the state's former health director. Ohio usually votes Republican, but this race is competitive. Sarah Donaldson with Ohio Public Media's Statehouse News Bureau reports.
6: Hours before this kickoff in Columbus, fans of the Ohio State Buckeyes have taken over asphalt lots and garages for tailgate parties. The Ohio State Women's Glee Club is making its rounds, serenading fans, grilling and eating. Tailgaters in a sea of scarlet and gray who talk with me know who they'll cast a ballot for or against.
7: There's just no way in the world I would vote for Amy Acton.
6: That's Jim Coy. He's an electrician from a small city in north central Ohio. The three-time Trump voter didn't like Democratic nominee Amy Acton when she advised the governor on shutdowns as the state's health director in 2020.
7: I believe she's hurt this state massively during COVID.
6: Gretchen Conturo, a healthcare worker and Democrat, says she's voting for Acton.
8: I want somebody who's not going to be polarizing. I'm afraid Ramaswamy is going to be very polarizing.
6: Neither Acton or Ramaswamy have been elected before. It's something Acton mentions often, like at this August law enforcement union endorsement.
9: As a doctor and not much of a politician becoming one every day, but a lifelong public servant at the age of 60, I'm telling you, I will do everything to fight for the people who keep us safe and well.
6: both candidates want more data.

0: center restrictions, property tax relief, a gas tax break. Ramaswamy, who President Trump endorsed, has made eliminating the state's income tax gradually a cornerstone.
1: So I think when we take our income tax rate down to zero, we're actually going to see more economic expansion. We're going to see more sales tax revenue because more people are spending right here in Ohio.
0: Both candidates also talk about 2020 a lot. Paul Sarasik, an Ohio resident and senior fellow at the Washington, D.C.-based Hudson Institute, says COVID is salient because of Acton's work under Republican Governor Mike DeWine.
2: And she was kind of, fairly or not, the face of those restrictions early on in COVID because she stood next to Governor DeWine, who has defended her.
0: As for Ramaswamy,
2: can Vivek Ramaswamy capture those Republican votes, particularly those sort of working class votes? He's an odd candidate to appeal to those voters. He said things, for example, about, you know, H-1B visas and importing workers.
0: Political groups for each candidate have launched attack ads. Republicans have rehashed a 2019 police report of a domestic disturbance at Acton's home, where she admitted she had been drinking. She's described the incident as, quote, a normal marital fight. But the Ohio GOP created AI-generated images of Acton's car with a fake drunk mom license plate. She calls the accusations of substance abuse lies, hate, and vitriol. And Democratic-backed ads slam Ramaswamy over investments in drugs for Alzheimer's, labeling him a, quote, con man and swindler. He's called the ads outright defamatory lies. Christopher Devine, University of Dayton political science associate professor, says Acton's prospects could depend on the national mood.
3: Certainly the biggest factor in her win, if it happens, would be a strong Democratic environment, or you might say a weak Republican environment.
0: Ramaswamy, the son of Indian immigrants, would be the first person of Indian descent elected governor of the state. Acton would be the first woman elected governor here. Early voting starts October 6th. For NPR News, I'm Sarah Donaldson in Columbus, Ohio.
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5: 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According to the founders of the Institute for Civility, civility is claiming and caring for one's identity, needs, and beliefs without degrading someone else's in the process. In an era where so many media companies seem to be competing to be the loudest voice with little regard for those who may disagree, being civil is more than a simple character trait. It's a value that guides HPPR's choices in programming and business practices. HPPR believes that civility is essential to being able to hear and understand one another, even if we don't agree, and to finding common ground rather than further division. 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
6: I'm Winter Johnston with these headlines. A powerful nor'easter remains stalled off New York and New Jersey, pushing water into beach communities. Coastal flood warnings remain in effect through the weekend. One storm-related death has been confirmed in New York City. President Trump says he rejected Iran's latest proposal to reopen the Strait of Hormuz and resume nuclear talks. The offer comes as the two countries are deadlocked over how to end the conflict. Police in the United Kingdom have arrested five men near a Royal Air Force base used by the American military. Officials received a call about suspicious vehicles near the facility. Dozens of homes in the area were evacuated as a precaution. I'm Winter Johnston, NPR News in Washington.
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8: This is Weekend Edition from NPR News. I'm Aisha Roscoe. Ever get the feeling that celebrity isn't what it used to be? That everywhere you turn, a movie star or pop idol is selling out? Why did pop star Bebe Rexha develop a musical potato chip with Lay's? Why did comedian Chelsea Handler go up in a hot air balloon to put on Gold Bond cream? Bobby Finger and Lindsay Weber have been dissecting celebrity culture for a decade on the podcast Who Weekly, and now they've written a book, I Want to Be Famous, When Everybody and Nobody is a Celebrity. And Bobby Finger and Lindsay Weber join us now from our studios in New York. Welcome.
9: Hi.
10: Hi.
8: So you two have this taxonomy of celebrities. It's who versus them. So explain that dichotomy to me.
10: Happily, we found the celebrity hierarchy, the traditional A, B, C, D letter grades, a little too complex, especially in our modern world. So we put them in two buckets. The whos are the people who, when you see them on the cover of a magazine, on a headline, on a story, they're the ones that make you go, who's that? Who? And we realized we needed to make this a binary. We needed an opposite. And so what do we call the people who you recognize instantly? Those are the thems. You go, oh, them.
8: Kim Kardashian would definitely be a them, because I think everybody knows
9: her. For sure, but she was once a who, not too long ago in kind of the scope of celebrity.
8: Yeah, and she seems to touch on so many of the trends that do define celebrity now. Is she kind of like the real example, the modern example of a them?
9: Well, it's interesting because Kim Kardashian kind of represents like the new form of celebrity in which thems are getting whoier, where you have these people that everybody knows, but the way that they've gotten famous is through realms and pathways where you would normally see a who. Reality TV, sponsored content, kind of social media, all these more like thirsty ways of putting yourself out there.
10: And when she was first getting famous, she was more of a friend of Paris Hilton. She was a hanger-on. And then over time, she just worked her way into the American subconscious. She's almost like inescapable at this point.
8: Mm-hmm. Well, you know, one thing that you talk about in the book is like the idea of like sponsoring different products. There used to be this time where if you were going to do a commercial for something, you would like do it overseas in Japan where, you know, the U.S. would never see it because it was seen as, I guess, gauche. But now you have celebrities with enormous wealth like LeBron James or Larry David, and they still do ads for things like gambling or crypto. Why are they doing that now?
9: I mean, is there never enough money that a celebrity can make? I think it's a mix of kind of the tolerance of the culture where we used to think of things as really shameless. We used to really push back against that. And now we're in this weird place where we celebrate, oh, get your bag. We celebrate like money and access and stuff like that to power. I think that's how we got to where we are now.
10: For a long time, it was just the influencers, the sort of lower tier celebrities doing that. But once the thems saw that the culture was getting used to that behavior, they thought, well, where's mine?
8: Well, how does the internet change celebrity?
10: I think the algorithmic nature of social media feeds has changed everything. The ability for everyone to remain siloed and in their own little celebrity bubbles, whether it's music, sports, movies, whatever, politics, it's so easy to tune out anything that is not being served to you. And because of that, there are more opportunities for people to become famous across the spectrum, but there's also more opportunities for you to feel at a loss. You know, you see this person that your friends are saying they're so popular, but they haven't made it to your feed. So to you, they're a who, even though to your friends, they're a them.
8: The other thing that has changed is like scandals. I guess like what is a scandal these days and the way people can kind of move on from scandals. And you do have these kind of armies of stans, these super fans who support people and, you know, make their arguments no matter what the person does, right? Mm-hmm. Is there really true scandal in this new world that we live in?
9: There's definitely scandal. People definitely get canceled and it affects their careers and their ability to make money and stuff like that. But also, you know, the collective memory is really short these days. I mean, there's always something new. So we don't really dwell. So I do think that things that maybe feel like a big deal really like whiff out the window, you know, very quickly in our culture. But also it's like there are degrees of scandal where it's like you're talking about stan accounts, right? There are big groups of fans that don't care what their beloved celebrity does, right? They are going to stay with them to the end. And so these celebrities can continue to make money, be famous, sell stuff, as long as they have a certain amount of fans who kind of like do what they say. You do not need to have huge mass appeal to make money as an influencer or a celebrity.
8: And nowadays, you also don't necessarily need the middleman if you're at that level of mm-hmm. them. Like mm-hmm. Beyonce has totally removed herself from many of the things that people have to do as celebrities, like taking questions and mm-hmm. like, yep. talking yeah. to reporters, yep. like, doing press runs. She doesn't do a lot of sponsorship deals, but she does some, and she does a lot of her own stuff. So yeah. Sir Davis, her liquor brand and her hair brand Sacred. Is she kind of an exception to the rule?
10: Absolutely.
9: I think, yeah.
10: And I think the recent Tom Cruise GQ profile and his sort of appearance in big press conversations recently has proven why Beyonce is right, because Tom Cruise has made himself scarce over the past many years, decade plus. He doesn't really grant a lot of access and a lot of interviews. And when he's finally doing it to promote this new movie, Digger, he's being scrutinized. He's becoming the butt of jokes. And it proves why a lot of A-list thems like Tom Cruise and Beyonce don't need all that attention. It's not worth the risk of any pushback.
9: Yeah.
8: Would you rather be a who or a them or a nah, which is, I guess, which
9: what
8: is
9: we are.
8: No one knows us yet.
9: We always say we'd rather be a who. I think being a who is like the best place to be, right? Like you want to go to a bar, have a person tell you they love your work, get you a drink
10: and
9: for
10: not
9: free,
10: be annoying.
9: Not be annoying, say thank you so much, goodbye, no photos, no paparazzi, no scrutiny. You want to be in that perfect place where you're being supported for your art, you're being paid for your work, which is awesome, but you're not being hounded by the press, you're not mm-hmm. being scrutinized at every turn. Like, I think it's ideal. Some people might say, somebody comes up to you and buys you a drink, and then someone else says, who are you? You know, then you have to kind of, then you're dough. That's miserable. Yeah. That's misery. But, you know, but I think that is a good place to be.
8: That's Lindsay Weber and Bobby Finger. They are the authors of I Want to Be Famous and co-hosts of the podcast Who Weekly. Thanks so much for talking with us.
9: Thank you.
10: Thank you for having us.
8: This is a story about a Fandango, not the streaming service and movie ticketing business, and not the ZZ Top album, the real Fandango. It's a joyous musical tradition born in the Mexican state of Veracruz that's been going on for more than 300 years and whose popularity has spread around the world. John Burnett has the story.
11: The historic city of Veracruz is so proud of its musical heritage that every hour on the hour, the clock tower in the central plaza plays La Bamba. This is not Ritchie Valens' rock and roll hit from 1958. The original La Bamba has been played in this sultry, moldering port city for centuries. As one musician told me, it's our hymn.

0: A Fandango is a musical community celebration. It came out of the multi-ethnic population that evolved here on the Gulf Coast after the conquistador Hernan Cortez dropped anchor and established Veracruz as Mexico's first port. As such, this music, called Son Jarocho, is a melange of European, Caribbean, and indigenous influences. Here's the scene. It's Saturday night in the middle of August. The villainous heat of the day has yet to subside. A couple dances on a wooden platform, the woman in a floral dress that fans out when she pounds her heels, the man in a traditional straw hat and a tropical shirt that's drenched with sweat. There's ice-cold Mexican beer and tamales wrapped in banana leaves. As the night wears on, the audience joins the trio of musicians so that it becomes a giant jam session. They are playing a diminutive 8-string guitar native to the region called a jarana. Pretty soon, La Bamba has 24 jarana players up there strumming, and the 3-chord song goes on trance-like for 15 minutes.
1: Eso es poquito. Por ejemplo, en Tlacotalpan, que son los fandangos más grandes que me ha tocado ver, puede haber 80 músicos.
0: 15 minutes is nothing, says Tacho Utrera, a celebrated jarocho musician and instrument maker. In Tlalcotalpan, where they have the biggest fandangos I've ever seen, you can have 80 musicians.
1: Una bamba, un zapateado, un buscapiés, que son los sones de pareja.
0: La bamba and the dancing can go on for an hour, he says. You play and play, and the dancers keep changing and changing, and it's interminable.
1: Y son interminable.
0: Time was, in the 1960s and 70s, fandangos and son jarocho had fallen out of favor. It was considered low-class music, with too much wild dancing and free-flowing alcohol. Think of the roots of the Delta blues and Mississippi juke joints. Today, as Mexico and cities around the world reach for authenticity, originality, and soul, son jarocho is thriving. Every weekend in Veracruz, there are fandangos for baptisms, birthdays, wakes, saints' days, and just the joy of existence. The fandango I attended in Veracruz is put on monthly by the Cason Cultural Center, which celebrates its 25th anniversary this year. It was started by Gilberto Gutierrez, one of the giants of Son Jarocho, and a founding member of the seminal band Mono Blanco. On a sweltering afternoon in his workshop, he serenades an adolescent rooster on a jarana he built himself. Fandangos happen because there's a community around the musicians, dancers, singers, and the cooks who bring food, says Gutierrez. Humanity needs this coming together. We all need to belong to something. And I believe that's why fandangos have spread far and wide. Indeed, today, Son Jarocho can be heard in Argentina, Spain, Finland, Germany, Switzerland, Denmark, France, Tokyo, Canada, and in U.S. cities with big Latino populations.

0: An essential element of this music is el zapateo, the tap dancing. It is performance and also percussion to keep the string players in rhythm. The wooden platform is called a tarima.
1: Subirse a una tarima es de mucho respeto, de conocimiento de lo que vas a bailar ahí.
0: To step onto a tarima is an act of respect and skill that you know how to dance, says Ara Veronica, a high school teacher from Puebla who's been dancing for 20 years. You shouldn't get up there if you don't know what you're doing. The classes in Jarocho music and dance offered at El Cazón Cultural Center fill up quickly. While young Mexicans embrace genre-bending music like reggaeton and corridos tumbados, they're also flocking to fandangas. Paloma Rizzo, a 28-year-old teacher, took up the jarana earlier this year. She was at the fandango playing her heart out.
2: Simplemente lo sientes, lo vives, lo...
0: You simply feel it, you live it, Rizzo says. Even if people don't know what a fandango is, they want to be part of it. You watch the dancing and the playing, and it calls you. It invites you. The word I encountered again and again while reporting the story is convivencia. The literal translation is coexist, but in the context of a fandango, I think what they mean is alive together. For NPR News, I'm John Burnett in Veracruz, Mexico.
3: 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Cuando yo tenía dinero.

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8: This is Sunday Baroque. I'm Suzanne Bona. In 1968, President Lyndon Johnson inaugurated a week-long celebration of Hispanic heritage in the United States. 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Hispanic Heritage Month takes place from September 15th through October 15th, and this year's theme is Pioneers of Change, Shaping the Future Together. There's more about it at sundaybaroque.org, and today you'll hear music by a variety of Baroque-era composers connected to Spain and Mexico.

0: Live from NPR News in Washington, I'm Windsor Johnston. High winds and heavy rain from a nor'easter continue to batter the coast, flooding streets and knocking out power. National Weather Service meteorologist Frank Pereira says the storm is stalled offshore.
1: The system itself is centered off the New Jersey coast, Long Island coast, and it's going to continue to sit there for the next day or so, just kind of drifting in the area. And as it does, it will continue to bring coastal impacts and unsettled weather across portions of the mid-Atlantic to New England through the remainder of the weekend.
0: In Hawaii, Hurricane Nolo is moving away from the islands, though its effects have disrupted travel. Danielle Mendoza was trying to fly out of the Big Island.
2: We're trying to go to Oahu, and Southwest shut down, so we have to buy tickets to Hawaiian Airlines. Looks like.
0: Farther east in the Pacific, Hurricane Polo is bearing down on Mexico's Baja California Peninsula. Forecasters expect it to make landfall on Monday as a weaker storm. California Governor Gavin Newsom signed a package of gun safety bills Saturday. Lakshmi Sara of member station KQED reports.
3: The 10 new laws include one that funds intervention programs to interrupt violence and another requiring that 3D printers sold in California block attempts to make ghost guns. There's also one that creates a statewide office of violence prevention. Mike McLively is the policy director of the Gifford Center for Violence Intervention.
4: There's a lot of state-level infrastructure now to support cities and community-based organizations doing that violence intervention work, but we didn't have like a designated office, and this will now create a director of community violence intervention.
3: The California Rifle and Pistol Association opposed the bill on 3D printing guns, calling it, quote, a costly, impractical, and constitutionally problematic burden. For NPR News, I'm Lakshmi Sara.
0: Pope Leo told a massive crowd gathered at the Shrine of the Lord that the Catholic Church must confront deep wounds caused by clergy abuse. NPR's Eleanor Beardsley reports the pontiff is continuing his trip to France.
5: Lourdes is a town in the foothills of the Pyrenees Mountains that attracts some 3 million pilgrims a year for its purported healing spring waters on the spot where a 19th century shepherd girl had apparitions of the Virgin Mary. The site is also connected to a recent scandal. The shrine's facade has a series of mosaics by a prominent religious artist accused of abusing 20 women. The story's tall mosaics have been covered for the Pope's visit. Leo has previously apologized for abuse scandals that have damaged the church's credibility. On a trip to Spain in June, he told bishops they must listen to survivors and offer reparations. Eleanor Beardsley, NPR News, Paris.
0: This is NPR. With the midterm election just over a month away, some Democrats are focusing on faith as an issue that might sway voters to their side. NPR's Jason DeRose reports a noteworthy number of Democratic candidates are clergy.
6: In Texas, Baptist pastor Frederick Haynes is running for an open U.S. House seat in the Dallas area, and Presbyterian seminary student James Tallarico is the Democratic nominee for Senate there. A Methodist pastor is the Democratic Senate nominee in Kansas, and a Lutheran pastor and a Presbyterian chaplain are running as Democrats for two different U.S. House seats in Iowa. Pew Research has found that fewer than one-third of Democrats say religion is important to them, but communities vary widely, and these candidates appear to be gaining traction. The Cook Political Report has moved the Texas Senate seat and one Iowa House district from leans Republican to toss-up. Jason DeRose, NPR News.
0: A whistleblower says renovations at the Kennedy Center were rushed and some of the work was poorly done. The allegations include rusting steel columns and a bathroom floor replaced because President Trump disliked its color. The center is now closed for a larger renovation amid a separate fight over Trump's effort to add his name to the building. A federal judge has blocked that change, saying it requires congressional approval. The judge in the case has also ordered the center to give 30 days' notice before making major structural changes. I'm Windsor Johnston, and you're listening to NPR News from Washington.
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8: This is Sunday Baroque, supported by Newport Mansions, protecting, preserving, and presenting an exceptional collection of house museums and landscapes in one of the most historically intact cities in America, Newport, Rhode Island, newportmansions.org. In 1557, Spanish organist and composer Luis Venegas de Enestrosa compiled his new book for keyboard, harp, and vihuela, and they were transcribed songs and dances by some of his 16th century contemporaries. Andrew Lawrence King and the Harp Consort play some of the anonymous music in that book.

0: Andrew Lawrence King and the Harp Consort played a suite of 16th century music compiled by Spanish organist Luis Venegas de Enestrosa. A cup of coffee, your favorite chair, and Sunday Baroque. 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
0: Sunday Baroque is supported by the Friends of Sunday Baroque, whose contributors include Lynn Walther of Lake Grove, New York, and the Mohrer Family Foundation in loving memory of Gil Mohrer. One of Santiago de Murcia's jobs was as master of guitar to the Spanish Queen Maria Luisa of Savoy, and he was a Spaniard. But his music was so popular that some of his manuscripts made their way to New Spain, otherwise known as Mexico. Using a Baroque guitar, Paul Odette is featured playing a suite by Santiago de Murcia.

Guitarist Paul Odette with guitarists Pat O'Brien and Steve Player performed a guitar suite by Spanish composer Santiago de Murcia, who lived from 1673 until 1739. Juan Gutiérrez de Padilla was born nearly a century earlier. The Spanish composer traveled from Spain to Mexico, where he worked at Puebla Cathedral as a singer, viol player, instrument maker, and a composer. "My harp is turned to grieving" is the translation of this Latin sacred work by Juan Gutiérrez de Padilla, sung by Chanticleer.

0: Joseph Jennings led Chanticleer singing Versa est in luctum, My Harp is Turned to Grieving, by Juan Gutierrez de Padilla, a Spanish composer who made his career in Mexico in the early 18th century. You can look up more about the music or hear today's show again later this week on our website. There is also more about Hispanic Heritage Month there. It is SundayBaroque.org.
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0: 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Antonio Soler was a fascinating 18th century Spanish musician. He was a monk who spent virtually his entire life within his monastery while quietly composing around 300 pieces. About 150 of them were keyboard sonatas, and pianist Gerardo Tessonnier plays two of them.

From his newly released album of keyboard sonatas by Spanish musician and monk Antonio Soler, pianist Gerardo Tesonier played sonatas number 39 and number 84. Gaspar Sanz lived about a century earlier and was a multifaceted Spanish composer, guitarist, organist, and the author of some instructional books on music, too. Ludovico's band plays a suite of tunes by Gaspar Sanz.

0: Ludovico's band played a suite of pieces composed by the versatile 17th century Spanish composer, guitarist, and instructional book author, Gaspar Sanz. Sunday Baroque is produced at WSHU in Fairfield, Connecticut, and funded by the Richard P. Garmany Fund at Hartford Foundation for Public Giving, providing support to institutions that are committed to enriching lives in Connecticut, including the Hartford Symphony Orchestra and Connecticut Forest and Parks Association. Our production team is Julie Ferdino, Jennifer Basher, Sabrina Garone, Ann Lopez, and Lexi Perinol. I'm Suzanne Bona, and this is Sunday Baroque. Have you ever checked out my podcast, Sunday Baroque Conversations? I have interviewed so many brilliant creative people about their passion for music. The interviews include Bach scholar Masaaki Suzuki, who founded Bach Collegium Japan, and Jörg Michael Schwartz and Karen Marie Marmer, who founded Rebel Baroque. These conversations are archived in the podcast section of SundayBaroque.org, and coming up in the next hour of Sunday Baroque, you'll hear performances by both groups.
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0: It's Sunday Baroque. I'm Suzanne Bona. Choosing a name for your musical group can be a special challenge. Some ensembles want to emphasize their focus and commitment to a particular composer. Conductor and keyboardist Masaaki Suzuki was a huge fan of Johann Sebastian Bach, so after he completed his musical studies and returned to Japan, he formed Bach Collegium Japan to spotlight Bach's music. And when Boston-based Handel and Haydn Society was established in 1815, its founders wanted to illustrate their desire to perform old and new musical treasures, with George Frederick Handel representing the older Baroque style and Franz Joseph Haydn representing the newer classical ideals. Today's highlights include these musicians demonstrating their commitment to their namesakes.
5: Live from NPR News in Washington, I'm Janine Herbst. Police in the United Kingdom say several people have been arrested overnight in connection to explosive devices found near Fairford, a UK military base in southwest England that's used by the U.S. service members for strikes on Iran. Assistant Chief Constable Richard O'Cone says police evacuated dozens of homes near the base.
6: As a precaution, around 85 households have been advised to evacuate while these examinations take place.
5: And a bomb squad is on the scene as armed officers reportedly guard the entrance. This base has been the scene of protests over the British government's decision this summer to allow the U.S. to use it for staging limited strikes on Iranian missile sites. But Iran says bombers flying from the base have been used for strikes beyond the original usage mandate. Tehran says that made the base a legitimate target in the ongoing U.S. war against Iran. The White House had told Congress it plans to cancel $810 million in health care and educational-related programs. As NPR's Mara Liasson reports, one prominent Republican isn't happy about that.
7: In a statement on X, Senate Appropriations Committee Chair Susan Collins said the move, known as a pocket rescission, is unlawful. Collins, an incumbent Republican from Maine running for re-election, also said that the rescissions were intended to, quote, undermine Congress's constitutional power of the purse. Regardless of how this separation of powers dispute is resolved, there are other cuts to social safety net programs that were in the One Big Beautiful Bill that are just now kicking in, and they're hurting people who depend on Medicaid and food assistance. That's another reason, along with higher prices at the pump or 7% mortgages, that voters say they are angry and economically stressed. A bad sign for the incumbent party just weeks away from the election. Mara Liasson, NPR News.
5: A massive nor'easter is pounding parts of the Northeast with coastal flooding and strong winds for a second straight day. Steve Kastenbaum reports some coastal towns are seeing their worst flooding in more than a decade.
8: High tides continue to bring more flooding, especially in towns along the Jersey Shore. In Atlantic City, floodwaters hit their highest level since Superstorm Sandy in 2012. Wind gusts reached 60 miles per hour in some areas. A public housing employee in New York died when he was hit by a falling tree branch. Governor Kathy Hochul said dangerous winds will stick around for a while.
9: It's ferocious, and it needs to be taken seriously.
8: Tens of thousands of power outages were reported from Maine down to North Carolina. Beach erosion is significant in some areas. High tides were made worse thanks to Saturday's full moon. The nor'easter is expected to sit around off the coast of New Jersey and Long Island through Monday. For NPR News, I'm Steve Kastenbaum in New York.
5: This is NPR News. Israel has closed several of its military checkpoints in the occupied West Bank, and that move caused traffic jams for Palestinians. As NPR's Kat Lonsdorf reports, this comes ahead of Israel's national elections.
10: Ali Hussein Yusuf Abdullah was trying to cross one checkpoint near Ramallah on foot in hopes of visiting his sick aunt. He said he'd been waiting more than 2 hours when he talked with NPR's producer in the West Bank, Nuha Musleh, who said dozens of cars were backed up at the crossing for hours. The further limiting of movement comes after a Palestinian car ramming attack seriously wounded an Israeli soldier, the son of Israel's ambassador to the U.S. Days earlier, a Palestinian gunman killed an Israeli settler. Well, there's been a wave of settler violence against Palestinians. Meanwhile, Israel has ramped up its military presence in the occupied territory, fearing an explosion of violence as Election Day draws closer. Kat Lonsdorf, NPR News, Tel Aviv.
5: Two giant pandas are on their way to the Atlanta Zoo, leaving Chengdu in southwestern China earlier today. In Washington last week, Chinese President Xi Jinping said the pandas would arrive in the U.S. in the coming days, and their arrival, they're on loan from China, is one of the few concrete outcomes of the state visit. Atlanta Zoo has been without pandas since 2024, when the last ones went back home. Now Ping Ping, a male, and Fu Shuang, a female, both adults, will stay for 10 years. They're both 6 years old. The Panda Loan Program is part of China's global diplomacy program as an expression of goodwill. I'm Janine Herbst, NPR News.
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0: This is Sunday Baroque. When I interviewed Jörg Michael Schwartz and Karen Marie Marmer years ago about their group Rebelle, they told me it was a double meaning for the Baroque-era composer Jean-Ferry Rebelle and for their desire to exhibit a fresh, slightly rebellious attitude. Our conversation is archived in the podcast section of SundayBaroque.org. And this is Rebelle playing Jean-Ferry Rebelle's trio sonata subtitled Apollo.

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When Paul McCreesh formed Gabrielli Consort and Players in 1982, he wanted to focus on Venetian Baroque ceremonial music, and two of the most revered composers were Andrea Gabrielli and his nephew, Giovanni Gabrielli. The Gabrielli Consort plays Giovanni Gabrielli's Canzona No. 14.

0: Gabrielli players performed the 14th canzona by 16th century composer Giovanni Gabrielli. This is Sunday Baroque.
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Sunday Baroque is funded thanks to a group of generous, music-loving donors called the Friends of Sunday Baroque, whose contributors include the Schilling Family Foundation, Incorporated. Masaaki Suzuki's parents loved music. His father was a semi-professional pianist. His mother was a singer. He was also inspired by the church musicians he heard in Kobe. He was even invited to sit in as the organist at the local church when he was still a preteen. Masaaki Suzuki admires the intricacy of Bach's music. It's like solving a puzzle, he said. And he finds Bach's music soothing and comforting. And when he returned home to Japan after training in Europe, he founded Bach Collegium Japan in 1990. He leads his group playing the Fourth Orchestral Suite by Johann Sebastian Bach.

0: Masaaki Suzuki led Bach Collegium Japan, playing the fourth orchestral suite by Johann Sebastian Bach. There's more about the music on our website, including a link to my interview with Masaaki Suzuki about his love for the music of Johann Sebastian Bach. 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It's at sundaybaroque.org.
1: 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The Declaration of Independence laid the foundation for our democracy, but that document alone didn't create it. It took generations of effort to build and protect it, and that effort hasn't stopped. Strong democracies need certain foundations, and HPPR works to strengthen several of them here on the High Plains. A free press that gives people trustworthy facts to help them think for themselves. HPPR delivers that daily with solid reporting that includes the background you need to understand what's happening. An engaged public that votes and participates in community life. HPPR supports that by spotlighting civic events throughout the region. And respect for different viewpoints. HPPR cultivates that by bringing you varied choices and experiences across all our content, helping listeners discover what we share in common. Contribute to keeping HPPR and democracy alive on the High Plains.
0: 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Handelin Haydn Society was founded in 1815 by some Boston merchants as a choral society, and they chose the name of the group as a way to show their intention to perform the older Baroque style of George Frederick Handel, as well as the newer classical style of Franz Joseph Haydn. The Handelin Haydn Society plays Handel's second Concerto Grosso, Opus 6.

0: Christopher Hogwood directed the Handel and Haydn Society, playing the second Concerto Grosso, Opus No. 6, by George Frederick Handel. Sunday Baroque is produced at the Richard P. Garmany Classical Music Production Suite at WSHU Public Radio in Fairfield, Connecticut, where the production team includes Julie Fredino, Jennifer Basher, Sabrina Garone, Ann Lopez, Lexi Perinal, and I'm Suzanne Vona. This is Sunday Baroque. Jordi Savall is part instrumentalist, part conductor, and part musical detective. He's constantly on the lookout for interesting, little-known composers and their ancient music to play. And he's adamant that music's not a static museum piece. It's a living, evolving art form. Coming up on Sunday Baroque, you'll hear Jordi Savall and one of his ensembles breathing fresh life into some Renaissance-era music from Spain.
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0: This is Sunday Baroque. I'm Suzanne Bona. National Hispanic Heritage Month was established in 1988 by President Ronald Reagan. The observance continues to be celebrated annually in the United States from September 15th until October 15th. Additionally, September 16th is Mexican Independence Day. It's the date in 1810 when an uprising began against Spanish rule. It took more than a decade for Mexico to eventually achieve independence. Today's highlights include music by Mexican composer Manuel de Sumaya.

0: Live from NPR News in Washington, I'm Janine Herbst. Iran says that only diplomacy can end the war with the U.S. and Israel. That's after President Trump rejected an Iranian proposal to reopen the Strait of Hormuz and stop the fighting, as NPR's Kat Lonsdorf reports.
1: In a post on social media, Iran's Foreign Minister Abbas Araghchi wrote that Iran was aware of President Trump's rejection and said that only, quote, negotiated solutions will end the conflict now. He also wrote that Iran is still waiting for an official U.S. response. Trump told a group of reporters on Saturday that the Iranian plan was not acceptable, but did not give further explanation. He suggested Iran wanted to make a deal because it's desperate and, quote, losing so badly. Iran made the proposal to reopen the Strait of Hormuz at the United Nations General Assembly in New York last week. The extended closure of the strait has caused major disruptions to the world's oil supply. Kat Lonsdorf, NPR News, Tel Aviv.
0: In the Northeast, one person is dead in a powerful and slow-moving nor'easter as it moves along the eastern seaboard. The New York Housing Authority says one of its employees was killed by a falling tree in Brooklyn. This as the storm pelted the Northeast with heavy rains and high winds that led to flooding and power outages. Ann Fitzsimmons owns a store on the Jersey Shore. She says the storm did a fair amount of damage.
2: We had a full moon, high tide, some bad winds, nor'easter, and so we had a lot of water around the perimeter of the building.
0: High winds and tides along with heavy rains are possible, and they could cause flash flooding along the East Coast for the next few days. In New Jersey, the first and only debate between incumbent Republican Tom Kean Jr. and Democrat Rebecca Bennett is scheduled to take place tonight. Kean is the lawmaker whose four-month absence from the House went unexplained until he disclosed he was being treated for depression. They're running for the district that includes President Trump's Bedminster Golf Club. Kean's seeking a third term as Republicans work to keep their slim majority in the House. Investors on Wall Street are bracing for the latest report card on the labor market this week. They're also watching for the Federal Reserve's favorite inflation indicator. NPR's Rafael Nam has more.
3: After raising interest rates this month, policymakers need to decide whether to raise them again in order to bring down inflation. A key factor will be the labor market, which has been remarkably sturdy this year. If that trend continues when the latest numbers come out on Friday, it could give the Fed more room to raise interest rates again. After all, it's easier for households to absorb the impact of higher rates if people are employed. In the week ahead, we'll also get the Personal Consumption Expenditures Price Index, a key inflation gauge. Rafael Nam, NPR News.
0: You're listening to NPR News from Washington. Hurricane Polo, which at one point was one of the strongest storms ever recorded in the Pacific Basin, has weakened as it heads to northwest Mexico, where it's forecast to bring heavy rain and winds by tomorrow. 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
4: Officials in the Mexican states of Baja California Sur and Sonora are watching conditions in the Pacific as Hurricane Polo nears landfall. The National Weather Service downgraded Polo, but warned it remains a powerful storm. Polo is predicted to make landfall in Mexico's Baja Peninsula on Monday as a less intense but still strong hurricane. The U.S. Embassy in Mexico warns travelers to be aware of flooding, mudslides, and road closures early in the week. For NPR News, I'm Nina Kravinsky in Hermosillo, Mexico.
0: Hurricane Nolo skirted Hawaii, but it could still cause flash flooding and dangerously strong winds. The National Hurricane Center says the storm is churning slowly south of the Big Island, and it's forecast to strengthen into a major hurricane late today into early tomorrow morning. Hurricane watches have been canceled, but forecasters say parts of the Big Island could see up to 20 inches of rain. The fat bear competition in Alaska is almost over as people vote on which iconic brown bear has gained the most weight ahead of the winter season. The bears in Katmai National Park and Reserve pack on the pounds ahead of that winter hibernation, which is key to survival. Gully, Walker, Backpack, and Becky are among the competitors this year, and the winner will be chosen this week. I'm Janine Herbst, and you're listening to NPR News from Washington.
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8: This is Sunday Baroque. Liturgical composer Esteban Salas was born in 1725 in Havana. He worked at the Chapel of Music at the Cathedral of Santiago de Cuba, and the music conservatory there is named for him. Maria Felicia Perez leads Exaudi Chamber Choir singing a cantata by Esteban Salas.

Maria Felicia Perez led ex-Audi Chamber Choir, singing Listen to the Concert by Cuban church musician Esteban Salas. This is music by two Spanish composers active in the early 16th century, Mateo Flecha and Antonio de Cabezón, who worked in the Royal Chapel of Queen Isabella. Jordi Savall leads Hesperion 21, playing variations by Cabezón and a battle piece by Flecha.

0: Catalan viola da gamba player and conductor Jordi Savall led his group Hesperian 21, playing music by two Spanish composers of the early 16th century, variations by Antonio de Cabezón, and All the Good Soldiers by Mateo Flecha. This is Sunday Baroque.
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0: Sunday Baroque is funded by the Friends of Sunday Baroque, whose contributors include the Schilling Family Foundation, Incorporated, and the Straub family of Wilton, Connecticut. Joan Baptista Pla was a Catalan musician. He was a composer and an oboe player. He had an oboe duo with his brother Josep, and along with a third brother, they toured as virtuoso performers. Joan also composed this flute concerto. It's played by Jean-Pierre Rampal and the Franz Liszt Chamber Orchestra.

0: flutist Jean-Pierre Rampal and the Franz Liszt Chamber Orchestra played a flute concerto by 18th century Catalan composer Joan Baptista Pla. You can learn more about all the music on our website. 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It's all at sundaybaroque.org.
1: 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You get to hear a movement from a saxophone concerto by Stephen Bryant, along with all kinds of other wind ensemble favorites by Frank Tichelli, Dennis Yenas, James David, and more. 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
0: 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Krishna Sol Jimenez started his guitar studies in Mexico City, his hometown, and then he went to Spain and Switzerland for more training. He earned numerous awards as a performer, including being a 5-time winner of the Mexican National Fund for Culture and the Arts Scholarship so he could pursue his music career full-time. Krishna Sol Jimenez plays the suite in F-sharp by Robert de Vizet.

Guitarist Krishna Sol Jimenez played the suite in F sharp by French Baroque composer Robert de Vizet. My interview of Mexico City native Krishna Sol Jimenez is in the podcast archive of SundayBaroque.org. Manuel de Sumaya was also born in Mexico City. He started as a choir boy in the cathedral there and eventually rose to become chapel master. And eventually, Sumaya left to work at the Oaxaca Cathedral. Chanticleer sings his setting of the Lamentations of the Prophet Jeremiah.

0: Joseph Jennings led Chanticleer singing the Lamentations of the Prophet Jeremiah by Mexican Baroque composer and church musician Manuel de Sumaya. You can always look up more about the music on our website using the detailed playlists there. 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

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I'm your host, Kimberly Heem. Today we're listening to wind ensemble music, specifically highlights from the West Texas A&M University Symphonic Band's February 2026 concert. This group is now part of WT's Prairie Thunder Band program, an organization created because of a truly extraordinary gift, anonymous donation of $2.5 million in support of WT's band program. This landmark gift will have such a transformative impact on the School of Music and on the future of band education at WT for years to come. So we're all super excited about that at the WT School of Music. Like I said, today we're going to hear excerpts from the WT Symphonic Band's February 2026 concert, so concert from earlier this year. The group won't be taking the formal stage for a while yet. As I speak, in the fall of 2026, many of the ensemble's members are hard at work as part of the Sound of West Texas, WT's marching band. But you can mark your calendar for their next concert, which is coming up on December 2nd. So on to the music. Today we're going to open the program with Stephen Bryant's Concerto for Alto Saxophone. Bryant is an American composer and conductor who studied at Juilliard, and he wrote his alto saxophone. It was a commission as a gift for saxophonist Joseph Luloff and the Michigan State University Wind Symphony. The work was premiered in April of 2014. Bryant is himself a former saxophone player, and this shows up definitely throughout this concerto. So here's Dr. James Barger on alto saxophone, along with the WT Symphonic Band, directed by Mr. Don LeFevre, performing the first movement of Stephen Bryant's Concerto for alto saxophone.

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I'm your host, Kimberly Heeb. We just heard the WT Symphonic Band, under the direction of Mr. John Lefevre, performing the first movement of Stephen Bryant's Concerto for Alto Saxophone, a performance that featured West Texas A&M University School of Music saxophone professor Dr. James Barger. We continue the program today with another work from the WT Symphonic Band's concert in February of 2026. They also performed Fantastic Dreams by Frank Tichelli, a professor emeritus of composition at the University of Southern California's Thornton School of Music, and he's one of the most widely performed and respected American composers for wind ensemble working today. Fantastic Dreams is a four-minute movement work composed during a six-week residency, and each movement evokes a different dream scenario. So we're going to listen to the WT Symphonic Band perform the first three movements of this piece. They're titled Dancing with the Muses, Elysian Fields, and Magic Carpet.

I'm Kimberly Heave, and you're listening to Classical Music Amarillo on listener-supported High Plains Public Radio. We just heard the WT Symphonic Band under the direction of Mr. Don LaFever performing the first three movements of Frank Ticelli's Fantastic Dreams, a piece that was composed in 2024. And the titles of those movements were Dancing with the Muses, Elysian Fields, and Magic Carpet. We're going to close out the first half of today's program with a piece called Un Cafecito by Dennis Llinas. Llinas is a Cuban-Colombian conductor and composer who currently serves as the director of bands and associate professor of conducting at the University of Oregon. Un Cafecito was composed in 2020, and it's a musical tribute to Llinas's Cuban-American heritage. The title means a little coffee, and the piece was inspired by a custom Llinas remembers from growing up in Miami, where coworkers would bring in a cup of strong, sweet Cuban espresso and pour small shots for their colleagues with the phrase, ¿Quieres un cafecito? Do you want some coffee? So the composer describes the piece as basically that, a quick pick-me-up that is just meant to be fun to perform and to listen to. So here's the WT Symphonic Band, directed by Mr. Don LaFever, performing Dennis Llinas's Un Cafecito.

I'm Kimberly Hebe, and you're listening to Classical Music Amarillo on listener-supported High Plains Public Radio. We just heard the WT Symphonic Band, under the direction of Mr. Don LeFevre, performing Denis Enas's Un Cafecito, a performance from the group's February 2026 performance. Stay tuned, we've got more excerpts from that February 2026 concert coming up after the break.

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I'm your host, Kimberly Hebe. Today, we've been enjoying highlights from the West Texas A&M University Symphonic Band's February 2026 concert. And we're going to continue listening to excerpts from that program on this half of the show. So first, we're going to hear Flying Jewels by James David, an American composer and professor whose works for winds have earned him major recognition in the band world. Flying Jewels was commissioned by the United States Air Force Band and is a symphonic poem whose title comes from the name that early European explorers gave to hummingbirds upon their first encounter with them in the Americas. So here's the WT Symphonic Band, directed by Mr. Don LeFever, performing James David's Flying Jewels.

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We just heard the WT Symphonic Band, under the direction of Mr. Don LeFevre, performing James David's Flying Jewels. We're going to close today's program with an arrangement for wind ensemble of the finale of Pyotr Tchaikovsky's Symphony No. 4 in F minor, Opus 36, a piece that the WT Symphonic Band performed under the direction of Mr. Don LeFevre in February of 2026.

That was the WT Symphonic Band, directed by Mr. Don LeFever, performing an arrangement of the finale of Pyotr Tchaikovsky's Symphony No. 4, an exciting piece that the ensemble performed at its February 2026 concert earlier this year. 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I'm your host, Kimberly Hebe, and I really hope you enjoyed today's episode of Wind Ensemble Music. It's something a little bit different. It'll be a while, but remember that the WT Symphonic Band returns to the concert stage at West Texas A&M University in Canyon, Texas, on December 2nd, and we hope to see you there. Tune in next week, though, for an episode of music by Sergei Rachmaninoff and Joseph Haydn as we prepare for Chamber Music Amarillo's upcoming concert, a program titled Echoes and Landscapes, on October 10th.

This program was produced with help from Landon Prophet, Courtney Van Dam, Jack Sprague, Jacob Gutierrez, and Christopher Carr. Special thanks also to Jenny Inzerillo, Ken Davis, and Alex Freger of HPPR, as well as the Department of Communication and School of Music at West Texas A&M University.

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3: The New York Philharmonic this week is generously underwritten by the Kaplan Brothers Fund and the Audrey Love Charitable Foundation. And this week, we feature the Symphony No. 7 by Gustav Mahler. This is Alec Baldwin inviting you to join me for this rarely heard masterpiece from a performance that concluded the orchestra's 24-25 season. Gustavo Dudamel will conduct the New York Philharmonic this week.

Mahler began work on his Seventh Symphony during the summer of 1904. The orchestration was completed 2 years later, and the symphony continued to undergo some minor revisions en route to its world premiere in Prague on September 19, 1908. The Seventh Symphony has several motifs in common with Mahler's Sixth Symphony. This should come as no surprise since their periods of composition actually overlapped a bit. Indeed, the seventh's juxtaposition of major and minor chords, the march-like figure of the first movement, and the use of cowbells within certain pastoral episodes all harken back to the sixth. As New York Philharmonic program annotator James M. Keller once said, quote, Mahler's new symphony would prove a far more optimistic work than its immediate predecessors, essentially tracing a trajectory from darkness into light, unquote. Though Mahler was generally opposed to attaching, or at least revealing, a defined program for the individual movements of his symphonies, both the harmonic and stylistic structure of the seventh undeniably suggest a progression of dusk towards dawn. Mahler acolyte and former Philharmonic musical advisor Bruno Walter noted, quote, in the three middle movements of the seventh, meaningfully and humanly revealing, we hear music embodying a romanticism that we thought had been overcome, unquote. Mahler himself conducted the world premiere of his Seventh Symphony in Prague. Both the audience and the musicians present were confused by the work, and it was not particularly well received during any of its subsequent performances in Munich and the Netherlands. When the piece was given in Vienna in 1909, however, no less a figure than Arnold Schoenberg took notice, causing him to write to Mahler, quote, I am now really wholly yours. What I felt after hearing this symphony was a perfect repose based on artistic harmony, unquote. Indeed, this piece contains many expressionistic elements, notably harmonic instability and melodic neurosis, which very likely influenced Schoenberg's own five pieces for orchestra written only a couple of years later. Despite the support of such esteemed figures as Schoenberg and Walter, however, the Seventh Symphony has never received the accolades, popular or critical, that many of Mahler's other symphonies achieved, and today it continues to be one of the composer's more neglected works. To further illustrate just how special performances of this piece are, consider this. Willem Mengelberg conducted the New York Philharmonic premiere of the Mahler Seventh on March 8, 1923, and the orchestra has given fewer than 55 performances of it since. The most recent was in 2017 under Alan Gilbert. And now we hear the Symphony No. 7 in E minor by Gustav Mahler. Gustavo Dudamel conducts the New York Philharmonic.

0: Recorded live at David Geffen Hall in May 2025, that was the Symphony No. 7 in E minor by Gustav Mahler. The New York Philharmonic was conducted by Gustavo Dudamel. Mr. Dudamel is the Philharmonic's music director designate for the 25-26 season. I'm Alec Baldwin, and you're listening to the New York Philharmonic this week.
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0: Here now is a piece that really needs no introduction, so let's get right to it. Symphony No. 40 in G minor by Mozart, Alan Gilbert conducts the New York Philharmonic.

We just heard one of Mozart's last three symphonies. That was number 40 in G minor. The New York Philharmonic was conducted by Alan Gilbert.

The New York Philharmonic this week is generously underwritten by the Kaplan Brothers Fund and the Audrey Love Charitable Foundation. Lawrence Rock is the music producer for this series. The program is written and directed by Mark Travis. And for now, until next time, this is your host, Alec Baldwin, wishing you good health and good music. 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
3: Hey there, everybody. Ira Glass here. So our show today is something that producer Hannah Jaffe Walt has been collaborating on with reporter Nicole Hannah-Jones. And Nicole's version of the story, which is in the New York Times Magazine, is something that many, many people are discussing online right now. And I just want to say that if you have seen that article, there are a lot of things in what you're about to hear that are not in the article. Particularly, you'll get to hear at length from Nicole's daughter. And there are things that commenters are raising online that get interestingly addressed in our version. If you have no idea what I'm talking about, don't worry. All of this will become clear. And with that, here's Hannah Jaffe Walt talking with Nicole Hannah-Jones. These are recordings made as Nicole was in the process of writing that article.
4: I'm going to make sure we're recording.
5: All right.
4: Has it been 10 years since you've been in here?
5: I'm trying to think. I'm like, damn, I know it's been a long time. How long has it been?
4: That's Nicole. And this is a ritual I find myself in with some frequency at my age, beginning social interactions with an accounting of time that inevitably leads to a conversation about the kids, where they were then and where they are now.
5: And my child was just getting ready to start school.
4: Mm-hmm.
5: And now my child is a sophomore getting ready to celebrate her sweet 16.
4: That is wild. 16.
5: She will be 16 next month. Yeah, time.
4: Nicole and I spent a lot of time talking about our kids 10 years ago and talking about schools. We were reporting together on education, specifically on inequality and systemic racism in American public schools, how decades of policy choices had left public schools deeply unequal, many schools completely neglected. And meanwhile, Nicole and I had little kids, and in our own lives, the conversation among parents was how to game the system to be sure that your children do not end up in one of those schools.
5: Literally, every middle-class parent, no matter what their race was like, you have to put her in, you know, talented and gifted prep courses because they test at 4, and you have to decide if you're going to put her in private school, but you're definitely not going to put her in the neighborhood school. And I lived in the heavily Black, high-poverty neighborhood.
4: These questions, what are you going to do about school, started right out of the gate.
5: I mean, my response was, she's one.
4: Mm-hmm.
5: And people would look at me like, oh, you're so naive. I remember people being like, you silly woman. And people actually felt that that was like not being a good parent, frankly.
4: This intense, often judgmental scramble is something parents in places all over America do. But in New York City, where Nicole and I live, it's arguably the most extreme version. Parents have spreadsheets of schools, endless advice. You're going to want to avoid this school, apply to this program, maybe move to a different neighborhood. Any contortion makes sense, not even to strive for an elite school, but to avoid a, quote, bad school. What were the bad schools? Well, New York City has one of the most racially and economically segregated school systems in the country. The, quote, bad schools that families with options tried to avoid were disproportionately Black, Latino, and poor. In her reporting, Nicole had seen that Black students all over the country are concentrated in schools like this, where they're less likely to have the best teachers or curricula or facilities. And one reason that happens is that wealthy and middle-class families like hers opt out of those schools. So Nicole, who had a young Black daughter and had been a young Black girl herself, when her daughter Nadja got to be school-aged, she did not make a spreadsheet. She did not game the system. She enrolled Nadja in a regular public school, the kind of school most New York City kids end up in. The students mostly came from the neighborhood, Black and Latino kids, poor and working class. Here's how Nicole saw it. She thought, if more parents with advantage, like her, are inside a school, they could add their weight. They'll be personally invested. They'll be paying attention and seeing when there are problems. They can advocate for a school, for funding, for more experienced teachers, for extra programming. So all the students in the school, including their own kids, have what they need to learn. Nicole wrote about all this in a cover story for the New York Times Magazine 10 years ago. And on the cover, there was little Nadja in her school uniform, Afro puffs, serious face, looking right at the camera. And the headline?
5: Choosing a school for my daughter in a segregated city.
4: I remember seeing it.
5: So that's the setup.
4: I remember seeing it and being like, oh, she did it.
5: Yeah. Yeah, because we, you know, you and I, we talked a lot about it.
4: It was an earthquake of a story. Nicole putting the matter bluntly to parents. All of us gaming the system is making the system worse. What if we just stop?
5: I was really, really shocked by the impact that this piece had. You know, people were both writing, but also just sharing their story with me at my public speeches or other events that I was giving, like face to face, which was extremely powerful for me as well.
4: I feel like you're underselling how much influence.
5: What am I supposed to say?
4: So, like, there's school districts across the country that were suddenly talking about something that they had not been talking about, not just parents, but actual people controlling school policy.
5: Yes. It, in some ways, like, this was like my dream as a journalist. I became a writer because I wanted society to change. So I always write in a way where I'm trying to persuade people by making a moral argument.
4: That's what the story was, an argument. And it landed with so many people.
5: This story just, in some ways, like, never lost its legs. I was in Boston a few weeks ago, and a woman who has a six-year-old, her child wasn't even born when the story came out, said that this story guided her education decision-making for her child.
4: In a lot of your events, there was some people who would come up to you to sort of absolve them of the choice that they had made.
5: Almost every public event I would do, either during the question and answer session after the event, they would like kind of corner you. And there would inevitably be a parent or parents who would explain why they really, really, really believed in what I was saying, and they believed in the power of equality, but, you know, they couldn't make that choice for whatever reason. And I'd always be like, you know, okay, I'm not your priest. I cannot absolve you, and I don't want to absolve you. I wanted you to be forced to be like, what about these kids? What do they deserve?
4: So, for 10 years, Nicole has talked publicly all over the country about every aspect of this article, except how it played out in her own life, for her and her kid. And she decided she wanted to write about what happened and talk through it. So many months ago, Nicole reached out to me to ask if I wanted to hear everything that happened after the article was published. Yes, I did. She thought all the people who read her original essay 10 years ago and thought about it and talked to her about it and passed it on to others deserved to know how it actually turned out. And she thought her daughter, Nadja, deserved a chance to share her perspective, too. Nadja was eager to talk. She had a lot she wanted to say about this. And she has a very different take from her mom's. What you're going to hear is a series of conversations that took place before Nicole published her recent New York Times article, as she was trying to figure out in real time what she would write about all this. I talked to Nicole, and later I talked to Nadja, and she talks to her mom. These are conversations throughout which I was so alert and on edge sometimes. It is rare to hear a person who made a big influential argument come forward and say honestly, this is how it actually played out, and then publicly face their teenager. Who subjects themselves to that? That's today's show, An Argument. in five acts. Two people willing to talk about some of the country's most enduring problems and look at how they unfolded in their own lives as mother and daughter. From WBEZ Chicago, it's This American Life. Stay with us.
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4: It's This American Life, Act One, Nicole's Choice. Nicole had been the one to pick the school back when Nadja was little. Her husband, Faraji, had been reluctant to send Nadja there. He worried they'd be hurting her. Asked Nicole, is this us experimenting on our child based on idealism? They'd argued about it. But once they resolved to do it, Faraji was all in. He threw himself into the school. Both of them were committed to being involved, and Faraji ended up even more involved than Nicole. They reassured themselves, knowing that if there were ways the school fell short, they could get Nadja help. And they'd be there, watching. They were both constantly assessing how it was going, where the school faltered, where it succeeded, what Nadja was getting. They were tracking all of it, including benefits that don't get factored into lists of New York City's top schools.
5: She got to spend her first 6 years of education in a school where most of the kids look like her, where she had incredible Black and she had a Chinese-American educator. She had incredible Black educators. She had Caribbean educators, amazing Black History Month celebrations. They used to have the students do these self-portraits. And she would always, when she was young, make herself a dark-skinned Black woman, which I was like, yes. Like, so you are, you know, as a Black girl, seeing yourself in that lens and not in the lens of this, like, outside world that is saying that that's not beautiful or that's not something to aspire to. And so in her formative years, she didn't have that experience that I had of feeling less than other kids, of feeling like, is there something wrong with Black people? Feeling different. Like, she didn't have that.
4: Like all of us, Nicole's own experience raising a child is always running parallel to the memory of her own childhood. Parenting is an ongoing act of correction. Nicole grew up being bused from her Black neighborhood to a mostly white, wealthier school. She was part of a desegregation plan. She's talked about the social isolation of being one of the only Black kids in school on our show before, the psychological toll of that. And she didn't want that for Nadja. And Nadja was a different kid, growing up differently than Nicole did. Her parents had money and college degrees. Nicole wanted Nadja to be in the mix with other kids, to see what she had that others didn't, and to feel comfortable with everyone.
5: I don't want my child to feel separate from other kids. I don't want her to feel that she's better than other kids. And she started to recognize the advantages that she had. I remember she came home. There was a classmate whose older brother had been killed. And Nadja was like, he doesn't have a coat. Can we get a coat for him? She had, like, empathy and humanity. And so I felt like that's why we're here. I believe in, like, a common good. I believe that, like, we have to be in it together.
4: Nicole was prepared for some things in the school to be hard, and she and her husband Faraji were in the school often. Faraji volunteered regularly, organizing parents, talking to teachers, addressing issues. He became co-president of the school's PTA. And still, there was stuff they didn't know, till they heard it from Nadja, starting around first grade.
5: She would come home a lot and say things like, it's hard to concentrate, it's hard to focus, that there was a lot of disruption in the classroom, like things that we know often happen in high poverty schools.
4: And they were having an experience parents in high poverty schools sometimes have. They were having trouble getting the school to respond, even though they were so involved. In fourth grade, at a parent-teacher conference, Nicole and Faraji learned Nadja was not on grade level, which was not something they'd heard before. So they immediately emailed her teachers and principals saying, we want to see her schoolwork. Please send home all her graded tests and assignments so we can look through them and see what's going on.
5: They wouldn't send the schoolwork home. I asked them, and they wouldn't do it. I have to go to the principal. The principal instructs them to send the homework home, and they say, that's extra work for us. So I'm having to, like, take off from work. I'm coming up to the school all the time. I'm like, I need to see her work every week. This is crazy. And finally, the principal is able to get the teachers to send all this work home that Nadja had been doing. And I start going through the math, then all the problems are wrong.
4: Oh, no.
5: Like, literally, almost all the problems are wrong.
4: Wait, the answers are wrong.
5: Like, he's just putting a check mark. He's not checking her math. He's not correcting her. He's not teaching her. Every single one is wrong. Yeah. Devastating parent moment. I'm like, what am I doing? What am I doing to my child? I felt like I was failing my child. Like, my decision was failing my child. God, I was so worried that I had done wrong by my child in a way that was irreparable. I remember sitting at the table that night, and I'm not naive, but I was in shock. There was the one part of just, like, what she wasn't learning. But there was the other part of, like, this little girl has all this confidence. She thinks she is amazing at math. She is smart, but she thinks she's, like, academically doing well, and she's not.
4: Nicole sat at the table, waiting for Faraji to get home.
5: And Faraji and I remember, like, as soon as he got home, I think he was at a school board meeting or something like that. And I'm like, look at this. And it's like, well, what do we do? Do we leave? Do we, like, take her out of this? And so we struggled with, like, what to do. I mean, we felt stuck because those other kids did not deserve not to be taught either. And the understanding that the consequences for them were going to be so much greater than for my child. These were already kids living in public housing, living in poverty, no power in our society. Faraji and I, we would have these discussions and we would be like, who are we if, like, the moment it gets really rough, we give up? Then what do we do it for in the first place? And in the end, we just felt we couldn't abandon the rest of those kids.
4: They made a new plan. They would stay in the school. They would get Nadja support, and they were going to get the school support. Nicole asked a friend, a former math teacher, to tutor Nadja at home. And Nicole and Faraji threw themselves into getting help for the rest of her class. They demanded the principal provide remediation for the entire math class. They had numerous meetings with the district superintendent. He agreed to send an extra teacher into the classroom. Their teacher friend recruited other educators to come by the school and offer after-school tutoring. This was a sprawling, all-consuming project that took so much more time than simply addressing the problem for their own kid. But they'd say to each other, this is why we're here, in the school, not just for their own child's success. Success for them was both and. Nadja doing well and all the kids doing well.
5: It's like we recommitted, like we have to be here. But it tested us, for sure.
4: You said it actually might have been from your article that it can feel unnatural. It can feel almost unnatural to put your child in a school that you think isn't the best, most perfect school. Did it feel unnatural to you?
5: Unnatural? Yes. Yeah.
4: Say more about that.
5: Every other decision that I'm making about my child is to try to give my child the best life possible, trying to put her in the best situation, to give her the best examples, to protect her, you know, make life easy for her. So no, it didn't feel natural. But a lot of things that are the right thing to do don't feel natural.
4: So that was the balance of things at the end of elementary school, a shaky seesaw. They'd fought for better, like they knew they'd have to. They got help for Nadja, like they thought they might have to. And they stayed committed. For middle school, Nicole and Faraji chose a school in the neighborhood. It was mostly Black and low income. Test scores were not great. A public school plenty of parents would dismiss, but Nicole visited and liked it. Her district superintendent had recommended it as a school with a deeply committed principal who was on the ball, responsive to parents and students. And important to Nicole, this school had never screened students like some of the more sought-after middle schools. It didn't select kids based on their grades or attendance records or anything like that. It was open to everyone. Nadja made friends, joined the Food and Justice Club, did a lot of art. Outside school, she ran track. And then one day in seventh grade, Nicole and Nadja were in the car. Nadja was 12 years old. Nicole picked her up from school, and Nadja said she and her friends had been researching schools online and looked up their own school.
5: She was like, did you know my school had test scores like this when you decided to send me here? I paused, you know, like hand on the wheel, driving. I'm like looking straight ahead, and I'm sitting there like, okay, what am I going to say out of my mouth that's going to make sense to her? And, you know, it's like, I knew this day would come. I wouldn't say I like talked a script over in my head of what I would say, but I knew it would come. And yet it's like the words that I'm like formulating in my head to explain why I chose this really sounded really hollow.
4: Why? Like what? What were you?
5: Well, you know, I'm like, yeah, I knew that the school had these test scores, but test scores are not the most important thing about a school. And it was really important to me, you know, my own values. I felt it was really important that you be in a school with like most of the people in our neighborhood. And she's sitting there and like, I see out of the corner of my eye, this look like, that sounds crazy. Like, what? You mean like you had all these resources, like you could have sent me anywhere. You could have sent me to the best schools. And you're saying like you just chose not to?
4: So your child is asking you a question that you've spoken about this on hundreds of stages. You've written hundreds of pages about it. Like, you know what to say. Why do you not know what to say?
5: I do know what to say. And I say it. But what I'm saying is, as I'm saying it, I know it sounds hollow coming out of my mouth. But I really believe that. I mean, I come from a people where I know my life, literally, in a literal way, is only possible because people were willing to sacrifice for a larger good. I mean, sacrifice like put your child through a white mob. Sacrifice. Sacrifice like get assassinated on your front lawn. Sacrifice. Sacrifice like get thrown off of the land that you worked. If everyone says, Well, I would love to do that. I believe in the concept of equality, but, you know, I can't make a personal sacrifice. We don't get there. I don't live my life. So I know what I'm saying to her is right. But I also know that she is a 12-year-old child who looks at you not to, like, give her moral clarity, but to give her a life of opportunity. So I'm just kind of repeating what I've said and hoping that she'll move on, but she is not. She's angry. It hasn't been, she's like, it's not a good school and I could have been at a good school. And so it's like just round and around. And now I'm like, oh my God, like she's really not going to let this go.
4: Did you think she's going to ask me about this sometime? I'm going to explain to her. Did you think about just giving her your article?
5: No. My child's not reading 10,000 words that I write. She's not.
4: She's on the cover, though.
5: She's
4: it's
5: on
4: her
5: the cover.
4: Picture.
5: No. No.
4: Really? Has she never read it? Do you think she's never read it?
5: I don't think so.
4: No, I don't believe that. Really?
5: I promise. When you ask her, the answer is going to be no.
4: I am going to ask her. That's coming up. The answer to that question and so many others. I talked to Nadja, and then she and her mom talk. No one is a prophet in her own home. That's in a minute from Chicago Public Radio when our program continues.
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4: It's This American Life. I'm Chana Jaffe-Welt, sitting in for Ira Glass. Today's show, An Argument, Act 2, Nadja. Okay, your mom told me she didn't know if you had read the article about choosing your elementary school. Have you read that article?
10: No.
4: You've never read that article?
10: Well, no, I have not. I have never read it. I've never found myself to read it. Maybe I should because of my mom.
4: Well, also because it's about you.
10: Well, yeah, but I never read it.
4: Nadja has been listening to her mom give talks her whole life. She says she knows what the article was about, her school. She went to her school. She lived it. She didn't have to read about it. What was the school her mom chose, wrote 10,000 words about choosing, actually like for Nadja?
10: It was just regular. Like, it was fine.
4: It was just school.
10: Yeah, I don't really remember a lot from elementary. I was, like, really into art. I like to draw a lot. I was loud. I still am. I was, like, chatty.
4: Did you ever wonder why you were in that elementary school?
10: No. It was just a school that she picked for me. I didn't really care about it. I wasn't ever thinking about stuff like that.
4: She was lonely sometimes when girls were mean. Regular kid stuff. Nadja remembers fourth grade, they didn't do much in class, and that her mom had issues with her teachers. She thought it was weird that her third grade teacher was absent a lot, but fifth grade was fun. It was all fine. What Nadja wanted to talk about more was middle school, sixth grade. That's when things got hard for her. She says in middle school, other kids made it hard to learn. There were fights.
10: Problems all the time, like, we wouldn't even be able to play in gym because the kids wouldn't stop acting out. It would be, like, all the time. They would be throwing, like, fart bombs and stuff. There was, like, no punishment. It wasn't, like, stopped. So because of that, it's just not fun. You can't do anything, and they're ruining your chances to do things just because they can't act right. It was, like, really bad. I think I would come home to complaining to my mom all the time, like, bro, these kids are always, like, fighting, and they're always disrupting, like, class. I'm not trying to be in this type of environment, and I wasn't enjoying it. I remember we got our, like, report cards back. I think there was, like, 7 kids in that class who were, like, on honor roll, and the rest were, like, they didn't. The school was so easy. I'm like, how did you not get, I don't know.
4: Wait, you're like, how did people not get honor roll? Is that what you mean?
10: Right. Because it was like, it was just a really easy school.
4: Did you have homework?
10: No.
4: No homework?
10: No. None. Zero. Like,
4: how did you feel about that?
10: I thought it was bad. I think I complained about my friends. Like, we don't get anything. We're not getting any work. Like, we're not getting any.
4: You wanted homework?
10: We did. We did. We honestly did want to get more things because we knew that we weren't learning enough. We didn't know anything.
4: Nadja was building her own assessment of her school, drawing on what she was seeing and what she wanted for herself. For her, a good school had homework. A good school was an organized school. Nadja used that word a lot when we talked. Her school was not organized. And then, in 7th grade, Nadja's teachers and friends started talking about the next step, high school. New York City has hundreds of high schools. The top schools, there are things you have to do. You have to apply, get good grades, you have to take a test or audition. It's a whole process. You need to do research, go on tours. You have to engage. If you're an ambitious 7th grader, or even just a kid who cares about status, as nearly every 7th grader does, this is when you start to become aware, if you are not already, that there are, quote, good schools and bad schools, and you fit somewhere in that system. And if you didn't know about it till now, you are probably already behind. Nadja and her friends started researching the top high schools. It was in doing that research that they looked up their own school.
10: And we were just shocked. Test scores were really low. Everything about the school was really low.
4: What'd you think when you saw that?
10: I was like, wow. Like, that's why we're not getting anything. Like, we have nothing. You see all the reviews, you see the parent reviews, you see student reviews, you see everything.
4: And test scores.
10: Mm-hmm. I think we looked at those scores all the time.
4: You did?
10: Yeah, I think we looked at them all the time.
4: Like, you kept returning?
10: Mm-hmm. We kept looking at other sites, like how the school was. And it was not great.
4: She remembers bringing this information to her mom. And she remembers her mom trying to explain her thinking. But Nadja doesn't remember exactly what her mom said because she says it made no sense.
10: I didn't ever agree with, like, her response. All I know is that I wasn't having it. I was just like, why? Why am I here?
4: Nadja was mad, and she wanted an answer. Act 3, Nadja's choice. Nicole tried to answer Nadja's questions over and over. But Nicole understood things about Nadja's school and the school system in general that Nadja, as an 11 and 12-year-old, did not. Nicole knew that because her middle school didn't screen students, because it didn't select some students and turn others away, what that meant is the school had a high concentration of kids who showed up on day one to middle school already behind. Most kids had gone to elementary schools that were struggling. Many had diagnosed learning disabilities, and almost all of them experienced poverty outside of school. From Nicole's perspective, Nadja's middle school was doing a pretty good job of trying to serve all its students. Nicole had been inside lots of schools as a reporter, and to her, Nadja's school wasn't one that was neglecting students or lacking organization. It seemed organized and deeply caring, and unlike Nadja's elementary school, responsive. When Nicole brought Nadja's complaints to teachers and administrators, they got back to her right away. They tried in earnest to address things. But none of that was changing how Nadja felt. She kept returning to their argument about why she was at this school. Why? At sometimes random moments.
5: She would, like, we'd be in the kitchen preparing food, and she'd be like, I still don't understand why you did that. And I'm like, oh my God. I'm like, she's not letting it go. And you know what she said? Like, you weren't in the classroom.
4: Right. It's not your experience.
5: It's not, right. It's not your education. It's not your experience. And I deeply heard that. And she's not, you know, an 8-year-old child. She is a young woman who's done her research. And I'm like, I don't want this to haunt me for the rest of our relationship. that's why what I ultimately decided, this is like, I don't know, fifth, sixth conversation slash argument, where I said, you know, you are absolutely justified in feeling how you feel. You certainly, if I had made different choices, would have had very different educational experience. And because of that, I'm going to now let you make the choice for your educational experience going forward. For high school, I would let her choose.
4: Wow.
5: So she would decide what school she wanted to visit, and she would decide what school she wanted to apply for.
4: This is a 12? She's a 12 at the time? This is a 12-year-old?
5: Mm-hmm.
4: And what was her reaction?
5: If anybody has ever parented a 12-year-old girl, then you know her reaction was like, yeah, but you still shouldn't have did that. I still want to talk about what you did. You're trying to move on, but I'm not over that. So that was her response. But then she was like, really? Like, you're really going to let me? And I was like, absolutely. Okay, great.
10: I'm going to a school that I want for myself. I'm going to a school that's going to be, like, hard to get into. Like, that's really good, that has high.

scores. That's what I wanted to do. I wanted better education, just like learning more, or like homework, like having more curriculars, or like just more subjects. I didn't want to be in a majority black school. You see all these schools, prestigious, like they're mainly Asian or mainly white. And it's like, if I've been

0: schools, they're majority white. And it's like, if you want to go into a good school, you're going to have to go to a majority white school.
1: She comes back with her list of schools. And I internally cringed.
2: Why?
1: Well, what my daughter did was looked up the top achieving schools in the city. She found out, like, the best in terms of test score schools in the city, and that was her list.
2: The exact opposite of your approach.
1: Yeah.
2: What'd you do with your face?
1: No, I don't think I actually... it's impossible for me to have a neutral face, but I try. I work very hard. I'm like... I cannot believe this. Like, my child came up with, like, the exact opposite of my life's work. And every school on there is a school that screens and has hardly no black kids.
2: Nanja organized everything for high school. She researched the schools, found out when they had tours, how you get into them. The only time Nicole intervened was to insist that Nanja at least tour a selective, high-achieving, majority black high school. Otherwise, Nicole kept her word and let Nanja take the reins. Nanja began imagining more and more what she wanted from school, where she was heading in high school and beyond high school. Nicole teaches at Howard University, an HBCU, the mecca of black education and excellence.
1: Yeah, I mean, look, I've been ingraining Howard into her since she was like 3 years old. Mm-hmm. And then one day she comes back from middle school and she says she wants to go to Harvard. And I was like, we have never mentioned the word Harvard in our household. What the hell is happening? I'm like, what? Did you accidentally say Howard? No.
2: I love that your child's rebellion is to tell her mother that she wants to go to Harvard University.
1: Exactly, and I'm disappointed. I'm like, what is wrong with you? You have to admire that the child is like, whatever is the best, that's what I want.
2: Yeah.
1: I both admired it and was appalled at the same time. Like, where are you getting these ideas? Who is putting these crazy ideas in your head?
2: Nanja submitted her high school application, ranking a dozen high-achieving schools, and she got into her top choice, a majority white and Asian school in a wealthy neighborhood, almost an hour commute by subway from her home. She started freshman year.
1: Within 2 weeks, she was ready to transfer. She wanted to transfer out of the school.
2: Wow.
1: And I told her no. I was like, look, we went through a whole process. You're going to stay here and we're going to figure it out. Like, this is life. This is real life.
0: The girls were different. I noticed that there were kids that were comfortable saying the N-word. I also experienced that.
2: There were white kids that were saying the N-word.
0: Yeah. That's everywhere, but it was like I never really experienced that in person. It was like kids that also came from very good homes, like kids that also came from like very rich households.
2: And did that affect you? Or
0: I thought they were like too bougie and had high egos.
2: How were the academics? That was the thing you had really wanted.
0: When I got into that school and they were talking about all these things, I'm like, what are we talking about? I never learned this. So it was kind of bumpy. Like, it was hard. It was really stressful.
2: Yeah, that sounds stressful.
0: I've never got a C before. I never really got those grades in middle school. And when I saw that, now it was just like, ugh. It sucked a lot.
1: She didn't feel like she fit in. She didn't feel like she had anything in common with most of the kids.
2: Were you surprised that that was her experience the
1: No.
2: first few weeks?
1: No, not at all. That experience I've had.
2: That was the experience you were trying to protect her from.
1: Exactly.
2: One of them.
1: One of them, yeah. Probably the most devastating thing is you spend like their whole lifetime trying to build up the sense of themselves. Just as a parent parenting a child, but also me trying to build my child's confidence as a black girl and the inherent intellect and worth. And then it can be destroyed like in 2 weeks. In this school. Freshman year, it was the first time a teacher ever called about like behavior for Nanja. That had never happened. She had never had behavior problems. She was angry.

0: He was really angry that for much of that year.
1: Nicole and Faraji focused on getting Nadja tutoring and support. And Nadja settled in. She made new friends. She caught up academically. She stopped asking to transfer. She's doing well. This was the new status quo. And this is where they were when I started talking to Nicole and Nadja, toward the end of Nadja's sophomore year, the second year at the high school that she'd chosen for herself. Nicole and Nadja had come into the studio to talk, not knowing exactly what the other thought about this whole experience now. Some time had passed, and they'd stopped fighting about it. Nicole had not written her new article about all of this yet, and she had questions. She thought, now that Nadja was doing so well, she'd been able to get into her top school and succeed there. Nicole wanted to know, if I asked Nadja what she thought of her mom's choice, would she still say it was terrible? Act 4, Nicole and Nadja. When they showed up together, I could tell just by watching the way they interact that Nicole and Nadja enjoy spending time together. They're comfortable. Nadja's 16 years old now. She tells me her top pick for college is Howard. Not Harvard. Howard. She likes it, she says, because it's in D.C., it's got a nice campus. Plus, she says, I'd get to be with my mom. They both act like this is a completely regular thing for a 16-year-old to say and want. And that is how I know they're close. And that a lot has changed. I had talked to Nicole about all this twice on her own before she came in with Nadja. And I talked to Nadja alone for almost an hour and a half while her mom waited outside. I got Nadja's thoughts on the experiences she'd had in the different schools. And it wasn't until the very end when I said, is there anything else you want to say, that Nadja mentioned the argument with her mom. They hadn't had it for a long time, but Nadja said she had brought it up again when she was feeling behind at the beginning of high school.
2: Like, mom, if you didn't put me in these schools, I would have been okay.
1: What'd she say?
2: She said the same thing. She said, I don't know what she said.
1: She said
2: all I know
1: something.
2: Is I complained to her. So.
1: So you know that she said the same thing that she said the last time you had the conversation, but you don't actually know what that thing was.
2: Yeah, I don't know what it was.
1: Do you want to know?
2: Yes.
1: I think we could probably get the answer from her because she's sitting right outside here. Nicole, you up for coming in? Hello, Nicole.
3: Hello.
1: Nicole sits next to Nadja and they talk.
3: No.
1: I'm going to bleep the name of Nadja's high school when it comes up in this conversation. They're sitting side by side and Nicole begins laying out her case. She's clear, vulnerable. Tells Nadja this was a hard choice, like the hardest choice. Nadja still seems to be listening carefully. As Nicole says, public education is just so deeply unequal and always has been. Black kids in particular, segregated and denied a fair and equal education.
0: What do we then do? Do we just say, well, it's nothing I can do? Or do you try in some way to make some intervention? It's like, why should my child be the one that's rescued? Like, you should escape what we consign so many other kids just like you to. I just will never feel right about that.
2: Why? It makes no sense. You're talking about, I'm just going to give you the worst just because it's not fair that you, I didn't ask to be born. All you're supposed to do is just, like, put me in a good school, like, oh, well, I didn't want to put you in a great school and have you have advantages over other kids. Isn't that what you want? Isn't that what you want me to have? Is that not a normal thing you want me to have? You don't want me to
0: You
2: have
0: do, though. This?
2: Okay, yeah.
0: But you but, do. You have advantages. You yeah, have so many advantages.
2: Right, okay, so not... But I'm not saying, I'm saying in school-wise. I'm in school every day.
0: Mm-hmm.
2: I'm in that. I was in that building every single day. That doesn't make sense. I'm there more than home. Obviously, I get more in general, but school is the most important thing.
0: That's fair.
2: Everyone's not your kid.
0: That's
2: you can't
0: fair.
2: Save everyone who doesn't want to be saved.
0: That's what you think, though? You think, like, other kids don't want better?
2: I'm not saying that. I want it better. All the kids in my school wanted better. There's no benefit that came out of you putting me in those schools. There's no benefit at all. Could you tell me a benefit?
0: You want me to answer that?
2: Yeah,
0: benefit for the school?
2: What benefit did you provide the school?
0: I think that's a great question. I do think it was a benefit of us being in those schools. We brought resources. If you remember, when
1: Nicole runs through a bunch of examples, your dad organizing parents at the school, intervening when there were issues with teachers, making sure kids who couldn't afford field trips would still get those opportunities, the principal creating a recognition breakfast for kids who made the honor roll wouldn't have happened if you weren't in the school. Nicole goes big and specific. The benefits of kids having friends from different backgrounds, our moral obligations to one another. Nadja is not waiting for her to be done. She's jumping in. Opportunities for all kids? Like what? You made friends with different kinds of people? Who? Dad being involved had a big impact? How?
0: We don't have to actually agree. It's okay for us to see this in a different way. But no. Ultimately, you got into your first choice, a high school.
2: But you could have had me way higher in education.
0: Do you feel like your life is being held back?
2: I don't think that, but I don't want to be, I didn't want to feel like I didn't know anything because I was set back in other schools. I didn't want to feel like I was dumb. And in ninth grade, it did feel like I was dumb. It did feel like I didn't know anything. It was like, oh my gosh, like you're the, like a dumb black girl in a white school.
0: Mm-hmm.
2: That's what it made me feel. Why should I have to suffer with that? Why couldn't you just benefit kids in another way? Like, there is other options.
0: I don't think you can change. I think we have decades of people saying they were going to change a school from the outside, and I just don't think you do. I think New York City is full of people who write checks and people who say, you know, I believe in equality. I mean, what we were trying to do was not just about giving some additional funds to a school. We were trying to change the power dynamics.
2: But that doesn't connect to why did I have to be in the school? Like,
1: Nicole says, okay, remember what happened in fourth grade when kids weren't being taught? Do you remember that? That wasn't just happening to you.
0: The only way, though, that we know that's happening is because we're in the class and we're in the school. And had we not been in the school, we wouldn't have ever known that was happening.
2: There are ways that you could know that kind of stuff.
0: But there aren't. And we've talked about, like, over and over, like, our lives are the products of people who didn't just say, we think segregation is wrong, we think injustice is wrong. Like, they were willing to put themselves, their families, their children on the line for that.
2: So you put me on the line to help a school, but it didn't work.
0: I put you on the line,
2: but even,
0: in hopes of
2: even when you knew,
0: making a change. Yeah. It's not like I never had any doubts about my choice. I did. And the only reason I'm okay with my choice now is I'm like, you're fine. I felt this was important. I tried to do the right thing.
2: And I think I'm fine because I'm in the school I am now. I feel like if I picked a different choice that you wanted me to, I don't think I would be fine.
0: Okay.
2: And I think this choice was good for me. And I do appreciate you for saying that.
0: I think your choice is good for you as well.
2: Yes.
1: They'd done it. Nicole had committed to letting Nadja have her say. She felt she owed it to her. And Nicole was committed to putting all of this out into the world. And as a final step in this whole process, she fact-checked herself. And she was in for a shock. Let's give this an act, a mini act, a postscript. Act 5, the evidence. She was checking her memory on things as she wrote her story for the New York Times Magazine. And Nicole looked through old emails back and forth with Nadja's schools, messages to principals and teachers raising concerns.
0: And there's like pages of emails. I don't even remember sending that many emails. Then I'm a writer and I'm a journalist, so my emails are very detailed. Like every time I'm emailing the principal, I'm quoting my daughter. I'm listing all these details, the issues we were having, not feeling like we were getting the proper response, my worries, my concerns, like Nadja came home and said that her teacher was gone again. And this is like the fourth time the teacher was gone. And there was no sub. And Nadja said she had to go in the kindergarten class, but she's in second grade, right? And not just like a record of my making complaints, but a record of like non-caring, like the principal not responding, the teachers not responding over and over and over and over again. And I'm in Texas that day and I'm getting ready to go give a talk and I'm sitting in the hotel room and I'm just reading all of these emails. And it was crushing to read them. And I was like, damn, like you really, to make this work for yourself mentally, I just forgot. I had just pushed a lot of that out of my memory, I think, to be able to live with the choices we were trying to make. And I understand my child feeling very betrayed by our choices. This is why my baby is so angry.
1: Did you tell her any of that?
0: Well, she calls me. She calls me right as I'm sitting there. I'm like sitting at my desk, just going through all these emails. And I'm like, I'm not crying, but I'm teary-eyed. I'm just sitting there. So she calls me and I pick up and I'm trying to make my voice sound normal, but she hears that I'm upset in my voice. And she's like, what's wrong, mommy? And I'm like, nothing, everything's good. And she's like, what's wrong? And she asked me that maybe one more time. And then I just told her, I was like, I've been reading the emails from everything that was happening with your schools. And I'm sorry. And I just told her, like, I don't feel like you got the education you deserved. And I don't feel that I listened to you enough. I just said, I'm sorry.
1: What did she say?
0: She was quiet for a second. And then she told me, I'm kind of glad you're seeing this now. Because I don't feel like you listened to me. I don't feel like you tried to understand that. And I just apologized again. And I said, you're right. The stakes were so high for me personally. I feel like the stakes are so high when it comes to the issue of integration and equality that I couldn't admit to her that, yes, you did bear a cause. And I don't know that we made the right choice. I don't know what the right choice would be.
1: I was stunned by this turn. I have never heard Nicole talk like this. I've never heard most people, my closest friends, be this truthful with themselves about their choices, especially when it comes to our kids and schools. And talking about those choices in public? Never. Why? So all of us can judge or feel smug or angry or vindicated or however you have felt listening to this? It's not like Nicole is the only one out here making a choice. We all live in the same world she lives in. We all live with schools that are segregated and unequal. We all make choices. Imperfect, complicated choices. Nicole's just the one who's reckoning with hers. Deeply. And in public. And I think the less you talk about a choice, the less you scrutinize it, the easier it is to live with. Nicole is in a strange, new, and disorienting place these days. She's a person who's used to making an argument. And now, she's not sure what to argue for. Not just because of her experience with Nadja, also because of what Nicole's seen in her reporting over the last decade. For years, Nicole's writing pushed for systemic change. In particular, she's argued that we need to integrate public schools, racially and economically. And in her reporting, she's talked to so many people who put their lives into that fight, who sacrificed, made real life-changing sacrifices that they hoped would lead to a bigger transformation. and so little has changed. Public schools are unequal and segregated as they were 10 years ago, 30 years ago, 60 years ago. If you sacrifice to make a change, but change doesn't come, all you're left with is the sacrifice.
0: And so what am I arguing for? I don't know anymore.
1: Whoa, Nicole.
0: I know.
1: A lot's happened.
0: A lot has happened. The base of the argument is that what we are doing to Black children is immoral. And that I am not wavered on. I will not waver on. I want us to understand that we choose this. I don't want us to be absolved by it, not even me. I want us to come at the end of this story sharing my sense of devastation. I feel like the culmination of all my work is I'm going to force you to bear witness to what you choose and what I choose.

Our program was produced and edited today by Nancy Updike, with help from Ira Glass. Nicole's article is called In Fighting for Every Black Child, Did I Betray My Own? And you can find it on the New York Times website. 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
4: Point for Iraq. It's under pressure from Iran-backed political parties and militias who have demanded that the U.S. military leave.
5: After more than 20 years, the last U.S. troops pull out of Iraq. For Sunday, September 27th, this is All Things Considered. I'm Debbie Elliott. British police say they foiled a suspected terror plot near an airbase, prompting evacuations.
6: A cordon remains in place around the vehicles, and around 85 households are currently unable to return to their homes.
5: Also, a new podcast says science is close to finding life beyond Earth, and a new novel explores the layers of womanhood.
7: I wanted to really explore the every woman. I think a lot in literature has been made of the every man, but not a lot has been written about the every woman.
5: First News.
8: Live from NPR News in Washington, I'm Louise Schiavone. Iran says that only diplomacy can end the war with the U.S. and Israel. That's after President Trump rejected an Iranian proposal to reopen the Strait of Hormuz and stop the fighting. NPR's Kat Lonsdorf has more.
9: In a post on social media, Iran's Foreign Minister Abbas Araghchi wrote that Iran was aware of President Trump's rejection and said that only, quote, negotiated solutions will end the conflict now. He also wrote that Iran is still waiting for an official U.S. response. Trump told a group of reporters on Saturday that the Iranian plan was not acceptable, but did not give further explanation. He suggested Iran wanted to make a deal because it's desperate and, quote, losing so badly. Iran made the proposal to reopen the Strait of Hormuz at the United Nations General Assembly in New York last week. The extended closure of the strait has caused major disruptions to the world's oil supply. Kat Lonsdorf, NPR News, Tel Aviv.
8: Five men have been arrested on suspicion of planning to attack a British airbase used by the U.S. military in the Iran war. NPR's Kristen Wright reports authorities have not named the suspects.
10: British police arrested the five men after reports of three suspicious vehicles heading toward the base. The men are suspected of plotting to carry out a terrorist attack involving explosives at RAF Fairford in western England, about 100 miles from London. The U.S. Air Force uses the Royal Air Force Base for defensive operations against Iran and deploys large bombers to launch limited strikes in the war. President Trump told reporters the suspects were looking to do big damage and had been watched for a long time. American troops have used the base for decades under an agreement dating back to the 1950s. Kristen Wright, NPR News.
8: A powerful nor'easter remains stalled off New York and New Jersey, pushing water into coastal communities. Coastal flood warnings remain in effect today. NPR's Amy Held reports at least one storm-related death was reported for another reason.
11: In Brooklyn, a falling tree killed a worker for the New York Housing Authority as wind gusts topped 60 miles per hour. More than 100,000 power outages were reported from the Mid-Atlantic to New England. Some New Yorkers kayaked through flooded city streets. At the Jersey Shore, some areas saw their highest flooding since Superstorm Sandy 14 years ago. Ann Fitzsimmons, owner of Jay's on 3rd Restaurant in Stone Harbor, says she and her team are doing their best to stay afloat.
12: Everyone is here, all hands on deck. We're going to get cleaned up. We've been getting rid of the water. We have fans running to dry it out.
11: Forecasters expect repeated rounds of coastal flooding as the system loops offshore before moving out early in the week. Amy Held, NPR News.
8: In Hawaii, a hurricane watch on the Big Island has been lifted. As Nolo starts to pull away from the islands, forecasters are still urging people to stay in if possible, as the storm's outer bands could cause life-threatening flooding and mudslides. This is NPR News in Washington. At least a quarter of K through 12 students is missing 10% or more of the school year. NPR's Janaka Mehta says a new government study says the education department needs to do a better job tracking the problem.
13: By law, states have to track student absences if they want to receive billions of dollars in federal funding for schools, because lost days of school equals lost days of learning. The Government Accountability Office, or GAO, is an independent watchdog. It found that in 2026, the education department stopped doing comprehensive reviews of states to see if they're following the law in order to get that funding. It also found problems with the quality of federal data on chronic absenteeism. The GAO is calling on the Education Department to improve its data and resume its more thorough monitoring of states. It says without that kind of oversight, tens of billions of federal dollars could be at risk of fraud, waste, or abuse. Janaki Mehta, NPR News.
8: In a visit to France, Pope Leo XIV today drew a crowd of 150,000 to Sunday Mass that he celebrated at the shrine in Lourdes. The location, known by the faithful for reported episodes of miraculous healing, drew many who were wheelchair-bound. The Pope today spoke out against legislative efforts in France and elsewhere to allow adults with incurable illnesses to receive lethal medications. In a visit to a nearby care center, the Pope sought to encourage those who live in an extreme pain, that they have an inherent dignity that no law or algorithm can eliminate. He also met with French survivors of clergy sexual abuse. I'm Louise Schiavone, NPR News, Washington.
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17: Is All Things Considered from NPR News. I'm Debbie Elliott. British authorities say they foiled a suspected terror plot near an airbase in western England. It's one of the bases the U.S. military has been using to launch attacks on Iran. That's prompted speculation about a possible connection to the conflict in the Middle East. For the latest, let's go to NPR's Lauren Freyer in London. Hi, Lauren.
18: Hi, Debbie.
17: What do we know about what British police are saying about this plot they foiled?
18: So it appears to have involved three vehicles. Police say they got a call just before 1 a.m. local time about suspicious vehicles heading towards RAF Fairford. That's the Royal Air Force Base Fairford in Gloucestershire, western side of England. Police say they intercepted the vehicles and arrested five men. Now, aerial footage shows a bomb disposal robot maneuvering around three white vans on this tree-lined road. It shows the robot's arm sort of probing the side of one of the vans. Police evacuated homes in the area. Here's what the temporary chief constable of Gloucestershire Police, Maggie Blythe, told reporters today.
19: A cordon remains in place around the vehicles, and around 85 households are currently unable to return to their homes.
18: Police say those residents will not be allowed to return home tonight. Some are being housed in a local leisure center, like a community center. President Trump was asked about these arrests, and he said, quote, "Working with Britain, it was an amazing job." He also said, "We had them under investigation. They were looking to do big damage." Now, police have not revealed the suspects' identities, nor whether they were known to authorities or under any kind of surveillance.
17: Now, remind us what the connection is to the U.S. military at that base.
18: Yeah, so RAF Fairford is one of the bases that the British government has long allowed the U.S. to use. The British government opposes the U.S. and Israeli war with Iran, but has allowed the U.S. military to use British bases for what it calls defensive attacks on Iran. And Fairford has attracted a lot of attention because of this. I mean, members of the public often gather there to see these big American bombers roll down a runway in the otherwise bucolic cockpit. Cotswolds. RAF Fairford has also attracted protesters because of that. Polls show most Brits do not support the Iran war, in part because of how it's led to higher gas prices here. And so initially there was speculation that these arrests may have been protesters doing vandalism at the base. But then police came out and said that they've arrested these suspects under both the Explosives Act and the Terrorism Act. And Iran has actually threatened to attack these bases.
20: How so? What has Iran said?
18: So back in July, Iran's IRGC, the Islamic Revolutionary Guards Corps, issued a statement saying that any base used against Iran is a, quote, legitimate target, and that, quote, London is responsible if it assists U.S. attacks on Iran. Now, British police say they are investigating whether these suspects have links to Iran. They say that's only one of the possibilities they're looking at. The British government has in the past accused both Iran and Russia of plotting attacks on British soil. We've seen Iran retaliate against U.S. allies in the Gulf. You know, if this is confirmed as an Iranian attack on America's British allies, and we should caution that's a big if, police are not saying that yet, it would mark a big widening of the Middle East conflict.
20: That's NPR's Lauren Freyer in London. Thank you.
18: You're welcome.
20: A historic milestone in Iraq this week. U.S. forces are withdrawing after a two-decade-long military presence that began with the invasion of Iraq that toppled dictator Saddam Hussein in 2003. It's a very different Iraq than the country the U.S. entered, and a different America. NPR's Jane Arraf has been reporting from Iraq since the 1990s and joins us from Amman. Hi, Jane. First, tell us what's happening this week.
21: Well, by Wednesday, the U.S. will have pulled out all the forces that have been operating under the anti-ISIS coalition that it formed in 2014. That's when the militant group ISIS took over roughly a third of Iraqi territory. And it's also when Iraqi army divisions that were hollowed out by corruption and sectarianism just collapsed. So the U.S. had left in 2011. They thought they were done. They had a ceremony. They got on military planes. This time, as they're leaving, there will be no fanfare. Central Command says there's no ceremony that will be open to the press. It will be a quiet withdrawal. There are only a few hundred of the roughly 2,500 troops that have been here this year left anyway. And we have to compare that to the height of the war when there were something like 170,000. So this is a turning point for Iraq. It's under pressure from Iran-backed political parties and militias who have demanded that the U.S. military leave. And President Trump has pledged no more what he calls endless wars, including the one in Iraq.
20: We know that Iraq relied a lot on the U.S. military, including air defenses that have intercepted what is believed to be hundreds of Iranian missiles since the start of the Iran war. Where does that leave Iraq?
21: Well, in many ways, there's a much stronger Iraqi military than there had been before, and that's thanks to 23 years of training by the U.S. and other countries. But there are some capabilities it doesn't have, like intelligence and surveillance, air support. Those are the kind of capabilities that helped defeat ISIS territorially in Iraq in 2017. But we have to mention that the big worry here is from the Kurds. They are a main security partner of the U.S. And that region, the Kurdistan region of Iraq, is now a main target of Iran and Iran-backed militias. So Kurdish leaders say almost 1,000 drones and missiles have hit the region, and they say they have no air defenses, so they're left feeling very vulnerable.
20: That's been one of the themes of the post-invasion Iraq, hasn't it? The increasing Iranian influence over the country, including the Iran-backed militias that have attacked the U.S. embassy and other targets. What is happening on that front?
21: Well, September 30th was also to have been the deadline for Iraq's new prime minister to disarm those militias and bring all weapons under control of the state. So that's a really tall order. Other Iraqi leaders, far more experienced than he is, have tried before and failed. The prime minister, Ali al-Zaidi, is a political newcomer, a former businessman, but Trump really likes him. So that's hugely important. He promised Trump in a visit to the White House in July that he'd have the militias disarmed by September 30th. He is now saying that he actually needs until mid-next year, but the U.S. seems to be going along with that. Here's Secretary of State Marco Rubio last week.
0: I think he has the right intentions. I think he has the right motivations. He's very intelligent and a very willing partner in this regard, and we're going to do everything we can to help him achieve the results, and we know it will not be easy. We know it will be difficult.
21: So that's expected to defuse threats from the U.S. of economic measures if Iraq doesn't, in fact, disarm those militias.
20: Jane, the U.S. has invested so much in Iraq, including the lives lost, more than 4,000 U.S. military personnel. Tell us more about why the military is withdrawing now.
21: Well, that Iranian influence has grown since the U.S. opened that door by toppling an Iraqi dictator who was an enemy of Iran. So really, it became untenable for U.S. forces to stay. But also, President Trump made clear from beginning with his campaign pledges that he wanted to end these kind of wars. Now, of course, there's the war he has started with Israel in Iran, but he denies that one will be an endless war. Iraq, by the way, is still part of that equation of the war in Iran. There have been recently attacks on Saudi oil facilities that Saudi says came from Iran-backed militias in Iraq, although Iraq denies that. But the U.S. says it's focusing now on economic ties, not so much military ones. So Iraq is a major oil producer and potentially a huge market. And so the U.S. is looking at what it can do for the United States with zero appetite for the kind of nation building that we saw after the invasion.
20: So if they haven't yet, what are the prospects that those militias will actually hand over their weapons?
21: Well, at least three of the hardest line factions say they won't. We sat down with a spokesman for one of them recently, a group called Khatab Sayed Shahada. And he explained that while, yes, their demand had been that U.S. forces leave, he says, well, it's still an economic occupation. And by that, he means that U.S. controls Iraqi oil revenue because it goes through the Central Reserve Bank in New York. So that's a lot of leverage on Iraq. Still, this is considered a victory by Iraq and many Iraqis. The Iraqi government is calling it the Day of Sovereignty, and they've declared it a holiday.
20: Jane, you've covered the U.S. invasion of Iraq and the many battles that followed. A lot of it embedded with U.S. forces. Can you talk to us a little bit about how Iraq has changed regarding the U.S. military presence over the years?
21: It's changed so much. I really feel like there are several different Iraqs. You know, the first was a country that was literally run by Americans who knew so little about it. And then the soldiers I first met were told it would take 6 weeks and they'd be home. And then there was a security vacuum, an insurgency, and it dragged on for years and led to a civil war in which a group called the Iraq Body Count says at least 200,000 civilians were killed. And some of those were killed, a lot of them were killed by American soldiers because they got too close to a convoy or they misunderstood hand signals. There were so many places in their own country Iraqis couldn't go. But, you know, it's a very young population, and now we've reached the point where a lot of young people, almost all young people, have never seen a U.S. soldier. So there are a lot of challenges ahead, for sure, but Iraq does seem to have reached a point where it's largely in control of its own destiny.
20: NPR's international correspondent Jane Arraf, thanks so much for your insight here.
21: Thank you.
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1: Looking back on September 27th, on this date in 1878, the last Indian battle was fought in Kansas. The men, women, and children of the Northern Cheyenne Nation made a stand on the bluffs of the Beaver Creek in Scott County. The Battle of Punished Woman's Fork pitted Chief Dullknife and Little Wolf against Lieutenant Colonel William Lewis, commander of the 19th Infantry Garrison at Fort Dodge. The Cheyennes had escaped from the reservation near Fort Reno, Oklahoma, and had begun their flight back to their homelands in Montana. Lewis was wounded during the fighting and died en route to Fort Wallace. The Cheyennes escaped the battle scene in the dark of night, but were captured a month later. For High Plains Public Radio, this is Dave Miller.
8: I'm Louise Schiavone with these headlines. A powerful nor'easter remains stalled off New York and New Jersey, pushing water into coastal communities. Coastal flood warnings remain in effect today. At least one storm-related death has been reported. Five men have been arrested on suspicion of planning to attack a British airbase used by the U.S. military in the Iran war. Chinese pandas Ping Ping and Fu Shuang are now at Zoo Atlanta. Having left Chengdu in southwestern China early on Sunday aboard a specialized FedEx Panda Express, it's part of a new agreement between the U.S. and Chinese governments. I'm Louise Schiavone, NPR News, Washington.

0: 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Duck.ai. 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
1: This is All Things Considered from NPR News. I'm Debbie Elliott. This summer brought a surge of food recalls, raising questions about why our produce could be making us sick. The cost of groceries has also been a hot topic. One way people can take a little more control of their food is to grow their own. I have a deck garden, and I wanted to learn more about the possibilities for fall planting season. Recently plowed cornfields crunch underfoot as I walk onto Terp Farm, part of the University of Maryland. Terp is short for terrapins, a kind of turtle that's the school's mascot.
2: Yeah, it was harvested with a combine last week.
1: I meet farm manager Guy Kilpatrick, who tells me the vegetables grown here are used in the student cafeterias and the campus food bank.
3: What do you have growing right now?
2: The things that we're planting right now would be broccoli, collard greens, beets, radishes. I have a crop of Swiss chard. And those will be the crops that are more adapted to the cold temperatures, and we'll be able to harvest them throughout the remainder of the semester.
1: It's a bright and breezy day on the farm. We make our way to something that looks like a greenhouse, but I learn it's what's called a high tunnel. It has roll-up walls so they can get the tractor inside. There we find rows of Swiss chard, a deep green leafy vegetable that tolerates cool weather.
2: And so if you've ever had beets, you kind of know they have that earthy flavor. And Swiss chard can also have that earthy flavor. But it's an incredibly nutritious green, and it's really easy to dress it up with other things to add more flavor to it. You know, a lot of the other vegetables that we're growing out here right now would be great to throw all together with Swiss chard for a saute. You could add that garlic, you know, you could add some peppers.
1: Maybe a little cream.
2: Exactly. You know, and then put that in your pasta, you know, so that's why I like this crop. And it's just so beautiful, too. It just is what, you know, it's so springy. Like, you could hear how, like, crisp it is when we pick it.
1: Okay, I'm going to give it a little taste now. Very good. Kind of a little sharpness to it.
2: Mm-hmm.
1: Would be good in a salad.
2: Mm-hmm.
1: Kilpatrick says they're about to harvest fall crops like sweet potatoes and carrots and are finishing out the hardier summer vegetables now.
2: I've got students out there harvesting peppers right now. We can go speak to them.
1: In a nearby field, senior Hannah Camacho is knee-deep picking poblano peppers with a classmate.
4: Trying not to break any leaves or anything, and we're harvesting the ripest ones.
1: How much have you gotten so far?
4: We got, so this is about a basket, and then we probably have about two baskets each. Yeah,
1: the bioengineering student wants to go into sustainable farming. But even if you don't aspire to be a professional, Kilpatrick says there are some simple ways for you to take more control of your family's food supply.
2: I mean, certainly there's so much that you can do with home gardening that's both, you know, creating a more food secure situation for yourself or your family. But also there's all these other tertiary benefits, right? Like, it really is satisfying to, like, grow your own food, you know? It's interesting the way that our food system has been built, you know, that we expect certain products at any time. And lettuce is an example of that. It's such a massively produced crop. It's also a tricky crop to grow at home. So, you know, maybe looking for alternatives like growing Swiss chard, which one plant will continue to provide for months and months and months, that you can easily plant this in a pot and have it be on your patio, it's cold tolerant. You're going to be able to harvest that from fall, probably well into the summer.
1: And Guy Kilpatrick from the University of Maryland's Terp Farms says, don't forget the garlic. He says it's one of the easiest crops to grow, and the time to plant is now. By next summer, you'll be making pesto for everyone. Let's leave the farm to hear about a new novel about womanhood.
5: The weird thing is, I'm more interested in my mother now she's dead, now that I know she had so many different kinds of women inside her. When she first died, I couldn't handle it, and I just wanted to think of her one way. But now, a few months later, I can handle that she was complicated, conflicted.
1: That's a line from Hetty, the protagonist of Lale Khedivi's new novel. She's grappling with things we don't understand about our mothers until they die, or even then. The book, Female Life on Planet Earth, is full of surprises. And we have Lale Khedivi with us now to talk about it. Welcome.
5: Thank you so much.
1: So Hetty's mother has just died, and her aunt is already pressuring her to have a proper gathering to mark a year since her passing, in keeping with their Iranian heritage. And about the same time, she gets this mysterious package in the mail. Can you pick up the story there?
5: Yeah, the package shows her mother in a completely unfamiliar presentation. Her mom was a very westernized woman, very liberal, very progressive, single mom, working mom. And in the picture, there are pictures of her mother as a younger woman in her maybe early 20s, dressed in a full hijab, which shows a very small portion of the face. And in those pictures, not only is she dressed very strangely, but she's also holding a gun towards other women who it seems like she is arresting or policing. And Hetty has to come to grips with this entirely new version of her mother that she didn't know about at all.
1: Now, tell us a little bit more about Hetty and her place in the world. You know, she's a mom, a wife, an accountant, a daughter, a niece. She's got a lot going on.
5: Yeah, I wanted to really explore the every woman. I think a lot in literature has been made of the every man. But not a lot has been written about the every woman, a person who wakes up in the morning, goes to work, raises a family, has a community of friends, struggles with the things that are hard, enjoys or tries to pleasant moments. And what happens when she begins to try to reconcile these images with the memory she has of her mother is that she gets really distracted by her daily life. She doesn't want to focus on her mother. She doesn't want to solve the mystery of these pictures. She just wants to kind of float from daily activity to daily activity, kind of in a state of grief. But in this floating, she becomes very permeable and open and starts to receive stories that women in her life start to tell her. And these are the stories that help her process the grief and the information about her mother.
1: I'd like to ask you to read a little bit now, if you don't mind, from page 119.
5: Sure. I think it's just something women do, change. I don't think you can ever really know a woman completely. They change so much. My whole life, my mom was reliable, good to her friends and family, a little strict with me, but mostly fair and mostly fun. And though at another time in her life, she might have been mean, maybe even evil. Hetty paused. I just keep thinking, did I see it? Was there a hint or some kind of clue I could have picked up in my childhood? Something of all that other version was still alive in her? In the mother I knew.
1: You know, women and how women change are very much the core of this story. Also, what they share with others and what they keep for themselves. Tell me why you wanted to write a book about female agency.
5: I think that when I became a mother, I was let into this club that I didn't know existed before. And inside of this club, women are much more willing to become instantly intimate with one another. Because the act of raising a child is not something a person can do on their own. And there's a huge brain trust that's constantly open between women who are going through various stages of the experience together. And I wanted a book that captured all of that intelligence. And I think now we're seeing a little bit of it on TikTok or a little bit on Instagram. There are outlets where women can share what they know about parenting or even being a daughter. And I wanted a piece of literature that could kind of get Hetty into certain situations where she was receiving intelligence about being a female in a family that's not commonly shared. That's the stuff of maybe book clubs or knitting circles or women sitting around a table with their female families, but not really necessarily the stuff of what's considered art.
1: Men barely exist in this book, other than, I would say, maybe to serve as contrast. But you previously wrote a trilogy about men, so this is quite different. Was it a big pivot for you?
5: Huge. Absolutely tremendous. When I was writing the trilogy about men, I kind of dropped into a literary drag that I found really enjoyable and was able to expand my imagination into spaces that I had been living in but hadn't really gotten to explore. And then as I was writing the female perspective, I had a very different approach. It was much more urgent. It was much more kind of being a voice of something that I knew inside of my body rather than just an imagination.
1: So more personal.
5: Far more personal and far more heartfelt.
1: The story unfolds in a series of conversations that Hetty has with other women, like all kinds of women. There's like a soccer mom. There's the pregnant courier, just lots of different types of people. And in this way, she is starting to somehow unravel both the mystery of her mother's past and sort of her feelings, right? You have her finding many truths, plural. Why so many?
5: I think that many truths are around us all the time. And I feel like Hetty has been very blocked off to these truths. She's been living her life, trying to be a good mom to her teenage daughters, trying to be a good daughter. And she hasn't had a lot of time to sort of absorb the meaning of all of this, which I think is true of many busy people. But when her mother dies, women start coming to her with anecdotes, with stories, with histories, and inside of them, she's starting to see, oh, there are a lot of different dimensions to living a life as a woman. And I wanted each woman that she encountered to be a kind of breadcrumb on the trail to understanding her mother.
1: Something that struck me is there were some compelling scenes about sexual expression and sexual power, quite a few for a fairly short book. Why did you want to include those?
5: I think that I don't get to read enough books with women having an interesting sort of sexual agency. I also have been thinking a lot recently about the relationship between female sexual power and patriarchal cultures and how threatening it is to have a woman express herself through her beauty or her sexuality. And I wanted the book to constantly resurface these themes of sexual power to make readers consider, wait, why is it that a woman who is following her own desire and her own pleasure, why is she threatening to a state or a government?
1: You also use a lot of imagery of the cosmos. What was the inspiration for that?
5: Between the trilogy and this book, 10 years passed. And in that 10 years, I had a lot of permutations, including never wanting to write again and quitting my teaching job to go do something administrative. And when I did that, I felt suddenly a great liberty to stop reading fiction and started reading whatever I want, which ended up being books about physics and astronomy and the space-time continuum and quarks. And there was something inside of this new information that I was getting that made the human conundrum seem much more interesting to tackle, because we are all just in constant relationship with gravity in one way or another.
1: Right.
5: And I thought, how nice would it be to place these as the kind of thematic touchstones of a text, while on top of it, all of this like cultural, female, bodily, society exists. And I found the solidity of science, and especially metaphysics and physics, to be really poetically grounding.
1: Laleh Kadivi's new novel is Female Life on Planet Earth. thanks for the conversation.
5: My pleasure. Thanks for having me.
1: This is NPR. For nearly 20 years, a Los Angeles composer has wanted to record an anthem to honor firefighters, but he couldn't raise the money to make it happen. Then, wildfires in L.A. last year brought new attention to the project and the hope that he has a chance to finish it. Carl T. Wright has the story.
6: When French composer Charles-Henri Avalanche came to America in 2005, some of the first people he made friends with were firefighters. Since 9/11, he wanted to write a symphony to honor first responders, and his firefighter friends showed him a poem written on the wall of their fire station that immediately inspired him, The Fireman's Prayer by Alvin Williams Smokey Linn. It's read at ceremonies to honor fallen firefighters.
7: Upon reading the words on the wall, I actually sung it to them on the spot and asked them, are you sure it's not a music already? Because to me, this is not just a prayer, it's an anthem.
6: He wrote a score that used the poem as lyrics.
7: When I am called to duty, God, wherever flames may rage.
6: The score was immense, requiring over 200 musicians, a children's choir, an adult choir, a full orchestra, drums, and bagpipes. Hiring the best musicians and renting the best space would cost well over $100,000, and he wanted all proceeds to go to firefighters.
7: So how do you get somebody to invest in it, knowing that all that money is going to go in it, knowing they'll never see it back?
6: So for 19 years, his project languished on a shelf as he looked for funding. Then in January 2025...
8: Every single home on the North

0: wife, actually, Jennifer, she looked at me and she said, well, if this is not a sign, Charles, this thing is needed. It is really time.
1: He connected with arts and fire organizations in L.A. who helped him raise money from public and private donors. The components of each piece had to be recorded separately. So far, they've recorded the L.A. Children's Choir, the L.A. Master Chorale, and the orchestra. At the recording in July, Avalanche thanked orchestra members for participating. Some were survivors of the L.A. fires, others came from firefighting families.
0: Some of you also, I know, have been affected by the horrible fires last year. So I just want to say from the bottom of my heart, thank you so much for being here.
1: Dylan Hart played French horn on the recording. His father is a former Pasadena fire chief.
2: It was a really, really emotionally connected piece of music for me. I felt like I could really give everything I had to the music, and I feel honored to be a part of that.
1: He says he sent photos and a clip of the recording session to his dad so he could hear it.
2: He was very excited in a honorable way, in a somber way too, because he's had to recite it so many times and not necessarily for the best circumstances.
1: Firefighter Jeff Hahn was also emotionally affected by the anthem. He's heard the prayer recited at firefighting ceremonies all over California for almost 25 years, but this rendition was different.
3: It blew me away to have the poem sung with that kind of power and expansiveness in that arrangement was just jaw-dropping. It was very moving.
1: Hahn will lead the California Professional Firefighters Pipes and Drum Corps when they record their section of the anthem, if they can raise the money for the studio time. For NPR News, I'm Carl T. Wright in Los Angeles.
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6: I'm Louise Schiavone with these headlines. A powerful nor'easter continues to pelt the northeastern U.S. with heavy rain and high winds. There's been extensive flooding, especially in shore communities, along with power outages. A falling tree in Brooklyn killed a New York Housing Authority worker. In Hawaii, a hurricane watch on the Big Island has been lifted as NOLO starts to pull away from the islands. Forecasters are still urging people to stay in, if possible. In a visit to Lourdes, France, the Pope spoke out against legislative efforts in France and elsewhere to allow adults with incurable illnesses to receive lethal medications, declaring that those in extreme pain have an inherent dignity that no law can eliminate. I'm Louise Schiavone, NPR News, Washington.

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1: This is All Things Considered from NPR News. I'm Debbie Elliott. For centuries, people have looked up at the sky and wondered if there's anyone

0: Out there. For Frank Drake, that question started when he was a little boy listening to his father talk about other worlds. His daughter, science journalist Nadia Drake, tells the story.
1: He started to wonder, did those places really exist? And if so, could he find them? And could we maybe actually communicate with whomever lived there?
0: Frank Drake grew up to be an astronomer and became the first person to go on a modern search for extraterrestrial life. Brendan Byrne covers space for Central Florida Public Media. His new podcast, When We Find Them, follows the search for life on other planets and asks the question we may not be prepared for. What happens if we find it? Brendan Byrne, welcome.
2: Hey, thanks for having me, Debbie.
0: I want to know right out of the gate how you got into this. Is this something that you've always been fascinated with? What gave you the idea for a podcast about the search for life in outer space?
2: Debbie, I've been covering space for more than 10 years and interviewing lots and lots of people who are on the search for life. And I learned that we're getting really, really close. And so as a journalist, I was like, boy, if that happens when I'm still working, how would I ever cover such an event like that? And so that really got me thinking about it. And as you hear in the first episode, I asked the president of the SETI Institute, this is the search for extraterrestrial intelligence, what would happen? And he said, well, they probably call a press conference. And to me, that was kind of mundane. I've covered hundreds of press conferences in my day. And to think that the most profound announcement of humanity would be at a press conference was really interesting to me. And so I just got to thinking more about that day that I may get to cover this moment.
0: So in your first episode, you say that modern efforts to search for life in the universe can be traced back to Frank Drake. Take us to what he was doing back in 1960 that nobody had tried before.
2: Yeah, he took an 85-foot radio antenna and pointed it at two stars about 11 light years away. And using a radio telescope, he was listening for radio signals at a very, very specific frequency that he thought would be used by any civilization out there to either contact us or accidentally send these radio waves out into the world. He named it Project Ozma. He was a big fan of the Wizard of Oz books, so that comes from the Wizard of Oz books there, because he was looking for a strange and faraway land. Unfortunately, he didn't find it, but what he did do was set off the modern efforts to search for extraterrestrial intelligence via radio astronomy.
0: You talked with his daughter, Nadia Drake, who's now a science journalist, so she followed in a way in her father's footsteps. You talked to her about how he decided where to point these two antennas in an attempt to make contact with life beyond Earth. Here she is.
1: Dad's plan was to point it at two nearby sun-like stars. He picked sun-like stars because the one planet that we know of that's inhabited orbits the sun. And he reasoned that if those stars had planets in orbit around them, as the sun does, and if those planets were anything like Earth with civilizations that were anything like ours, then they would be releasing distinctly artificial radio signals into the cosmos.
0: So he was listening for someone who might be like us. Has the search for life beyond Earth changed since then?
2: Fundamentally, it has not. We are looking for the most part, things that are just like us. We're looking for liquid water. We're looking for oxygen. We're looking for carbon-based organisms. And we're also using telescopes to look into the atmospheres of planets that exist outside of our own solar system, looking for those things that are linked to civilization and human activity and living beings.
0: So if there's life out there that is not trying to talk to us, you're making the case here that scientists say they can look for clues of life in a planet's atmosphere in other ways, somehow including farts in another world. Is this true? Would you explain that? What does an alien fart tell us?
2: Well, an alien fart tells us that there is something living there, right? Because living organisms make that make a fart. We also assume, because we are looking for beings that are just like us, we assume that they're probably polluting their planet with industry. So we're also looking for byproducts of advanced civilization, essentially galactic pollution. And that's going to tell us that there's life out there.
0: Are we even allowed to say fart on the radio?
2: You know, I hope so.
0: We've watched the discovery of aliens play out in movies so many times, right? I think of E.T., of course. Mm-hmm. That's the first thing I think of when we talk about this. And there was like some horrible movie we watched in high school, Plan B from Outer Space. You know, like I can just remember that's always sort of been a theme in pop culture or science fiction. What would it really look like here on Earth if scientists found evidence of alien life?
2: Yeah, I always think too, Independence Day was the movie I grew up watching, and that was not a very good day when the aliens came here.
0: No.
2: You know, we don't know if that's actually what's going to happen, right? We don't know if contact is made. You know, will they come in peace? Will they not? Just because it's never happened before. But I was warned by many scientists when reporting this podcast that, you know, that actual day is probably going to be pretty boring. It's going to be a little blip on a data sheet or evidence of a microbe on Mars, and not really this kind of alien invasion or first contact that we've seen in the movie. So we have to temper our expectations when it comes to that.
0: Do you get the sense that the experts consider this an inevitability?
2: Yes. Yes, absolutely. Wow. From most of the experts that I talk to, it's not a conversation of if we will find them. It's a matter of when we will find them. And we as society will certainly change. A lot of the scientists that I talk to think that we will change for the better because we will know that there is someone else out there and we are not alone. And hopefully that brings us all together and makes us realize that we are one Earth amongst a sky full of other civilizations out there.
0: That's Brendan Byrne. He covers space for Central Florida Public Media, and his new podcast, When We Find Them, is out now. Thanks, Brendan.
2: Thanks, Debbie.
0: Some movie classics appear almost universally beloved, like The Godfather.
3: Don't ever take sides with anyone against the family again. Ever.
0: Casablanca.
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0: Or The Wizard of Oz.
6: There's no place like home.
0: But the fact is, no film is loved by all. So for this week's Cineplexity, where talking about the movies allows us to talk about everything else, we wanted to talk about classics that, for our two panelists, just don't cut it. Joining me in the studio is All Things Considered producer Mark Rivers, who produces our Cineplexity segments, and NPR Music Stephen Thompson, host of NPR's Pop Culture Happy Hour. Welcome to you both.
7: Hey, y'all.
8: It is great to be here. And I want to state up front, The Godfather, Casablanca, Wizard of Oz, love them.
7: All great movies.
0: Love them. Yes,
8: love them.
7: Defend all three.
0: We have agreement
8: in case,
0: now.
8: In case anyone is listening and like they're prepping their long knives for having people come on and say that
7: put
8: they
7: the
8: don't like those
7: away.
8: Movies.
7: Those are all great movies.
0: We're
7: those
0: all,
7: great
0: we movies. Don't, we don't hate those. But we are going to get to some hating in a minute. But before we do, what is the definition of a classic?
7: Yeah, you know, I think it's an interesting question because our culture is kind of so fractured, mm-hmm. you know, today. But I mean, you know, a classic might be something like Midnight Cowboy, who, you know, my girlfriend quotes that Dustin Hoffman line.
9: And I'm walking here! I'm walking here!
7: Even though she's never heard of Midnight Cowboy. You know, or a classic is also something like Shrek, which almost everyone I know has seen that film and has kind of influenced the next quarter century of American animation.
10: Ogres are like onions.
11: They stink?
10: Yes. No.
11: Oh, they make you cry?
10: No.
11: Oh, you leave them out in the sun, they get all brown, start sprouting little white hairs?
10: No.
7: You know, I think often time is the best decider of what
8: sure.
7: is a classic, right? But a classic today might be different for you than it is for me. I think a classic can often help tell the story of film, or also help tell the story of the era with which it came out as well. Or in some way, it's become a benchmark. It's kind of entered the pop cultural lexicon in
8: yeah.
7: some way, right? There are a lot of ways to look at it, and sometimes you just know.
8: Yeah, there is the I know it when I see it. But I think, Mark, you're right to reference kind of cultural currency.
7: Mm-hmm.
8: And so many films that I think of as kind of classic touchstone works are ones that, like, if a young kid might not have seen them, but they might see parodies of them,
7: right.
8: references to them.
7: Yeah.
8: They might kind of reverse engineer access to these films
7: mm-hmm.
8: through kind of constant referencing.
7: Mm-hmm.
8: And so sometimes that kind of classic quality, it's like, oh, multiple generations of people were not wrong.
7: Right. Like, it's still fresh.
0: So now that we kind of have laid the groundwork for what makes for a good classic, Let's start the hate. Steven.
8: Hate is a strong word.
0: Okay.
8: I don't want to yuck anyone's yum. If you love these movies, I don't judge people who don't like what I like.
0: Okay.
8: I want to be...
7: Steven's nicer than I am. That's
8: Mark does. I want to be clear. Mark does, but I don't.
0: Okay.
8: The first movie that sprung to my mind was Forrest Gump.
4: Run, Forrest, run!
8: From 1994, won Best Picture at the Oscars. Tom Hanks, you know, talk about cultural currency and, you know, films that are endlessly referenced and referenced and re-referenced.
12: My mom always said life was like a box of chocolates. You never know what you're going to get.
8: But I remember sitting in the theater, kind of vibing with it for about the first hour, and then just being like, is this thing still going?
0: and where are we going next?
8: And like eventually once he's like, I don't know, invents jogging, I don't even know what they were trying to do there. I think there are elements of that film, the kind of the treatment of Jenny as a character that has become kind of a big knock on that film. But for me, even at the time, I just found that movie sort of punishingly long and felt like it just wandered off course of what it was even trying to do.
0: So, Mark, which classics are not really classics in your book?
7: Not that they aren't necessarily classics, but they're just classics that don't work for me. I could probably do away with a lot of John Hughes teen films.
8: Oh, interesting.
7: Just, you know, whether it's 16 Candles, Breakfast Club.
13: When you grow up, your heart dies.
14: Who cares?
7: But the one that I keep trying to get and just it never works for me is actually Ridley Scott's Blade Runner.
8: Oh, interesting.
7: You know, talk about, you know, one of the most influential films of the latter half of the 20th century, a world historic kind of landmark, whether it's the scoring, whether it's the production design, the cinematography, all of it. But it's just so boring to me. You know, Harrison Ford plays this detective whose job it is to hunt and kill robots who pass as humans called replicants.
15: She's a replicant, isn't she?
16: I'm impressed. How many questions does it usually take to spot one?
7: I feel like it is great at the world building, but then when it comes to just straight up narrative and character development and just getting from A, B to C is just negligent. Mm-hmm. And I feel like a lot of its biggest fans have kind of taken its ellipses as like proof of its artistry, but it's really, to me, just like screenwriting malpractice. There isn't really a lot going on here in this film. And honestly, you can't really trust any film that has multiple versions of it, multiple cuts.
8: It does have multiple very different cuts.
7: That kind of suggests to me that the director doesn't have a firm control of the material, like doesn't really know what it is supposed to be.
8: If I may speak in defense of Blade
7: Runner.
8: Please
7: do. Many have.
8: One thing that I love about that movie is how idiosyncratic it is. Mm-hmm. How many strange choices are made, particularly by Rutger Hauer.
7: Oh man.
8: Big, strange acting choices.
7: Yeah.
17: I've seen things you people wouldn't believe.
8: A lot of what I'm looking for in movies, especially right now, is a sense that humans made this.
7: Yeah.
8: I'm a big anti-AI guy. Like, I don't want some frictionless slop that looks like a composite sketch of everything else that already exists in the world. Mm-hmm. And what I like about Blade Runner is that it's clearly made by human beings making idiosyncratic choices. And some of that world building, I think, is really, really beautiful.
7: I mean, it is a great film to just kind of put on and just kind of just bask in the sights and sounds. But if you want me to lock in, that's when the Z's form.
0: So let's flip the coin now and think about one movie that you think should be a classic, or at least in your household, but probably isn't on the top 20 list somewhere on the interwebs.
7: I think one recent one I think will endure is Paul Thomas Anderson's One Battle After Another. Recently won, it was our last Best Picture winner at the Oscars. Mm-hmm. Leonardo DiCaprio plays this kind of washed up revolutionary who has to protect his daughter from this heinous dude from his past.
18: Steve Lockjaw just attacked my home. I lost my daughter. This is Bob Ferguson, you understand? Right. I don't remember any more of this code speak, all right?
7: I think one thing about a good classic is, like, as I think I mentioned before, is like it can speak to its moment or speak to his period. And 50 years from now, I will forever associate One Battle After Another with the detention centers and you know, Trump unleashing ICE upon America's cities and white supremacists entering the mainstream and questions of just what does it mean to resist? You know, like One Battle After Another allows discussion about all of those things. You know, it is a rare kind of big budget movie to kind of look around at what's happening in the world and say, you know, like, I see it too.
0: You know, in my family, we would consider Raising Arizona to be a classic.
7: Oh, yeah.
14: They got a name for people like you, Hi. That name is called recidivism. Not a pretty name, is it, Hi?
19: No, sir. That's one bonehead name, but that ain't me anymore.
8: Excellent. Yeah, yeah. Excellent choice.
7: Great combo.
8: I think that film is a classic.
7: Yeah.
8: Yeah, you know, it's interesting, Debbie. You know, if I were submitting a ballot of, like, the 10 or 20 greatest films of all time, it would not include Kung Fu Panda. But in my household, it is understood that that film is canonical.
20: Him? He's a panda. You're a panda. What are you going to do, big guy? Sit on me?
21: Don't tempt me.
8: Obviously, there are films that are made because they are great art, because they are speaking to our moment. And sometimes there are films that are just made because they're extraordinarily entertaining and quotable and memorable. And I'm just happy every time I go back and revisit them.
0: And that's what going to the movies should be about.
8: Amen. Absolutely.
0: Well, thank you, gentlemen. That was NPR's Mark Rivers and Stephen Thompson. Great conversation.
8: Thank you, Debbie.
7: My pleasure.
0: That's our show for today. Thanks for spending time with us here on All Things Considered from NPR News.
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28: This week on Listening to America with Clay Jenkinson, September 11th, 25 years later. Can it be 25 years since the 9/11 attacks? Listening to America host David Horton asked me what we have learned from the 9/11 attacks on the World Trade Center and the Pentagon, and all that has transpired since. I offered six lessons. One, beware of overreacting. Two, avoid endless wars that have little to do with the terror attack. Three, keep your eye on the geopolitical ball and don't be distracted by temporary sex scandals at home. 4. Work harder to sustain the national unity that follows such a catastrophe. 5. Islam is decidedly not our enemy. It is not the problem. And 6. Accept some responsibility for the ways in which America's actions in the world frustrate and enrage others. My view is that America's isolation from Europe and Asia has made us complacent about the ways in which some of our actions and policies inspire violent reaction elsewhere. All of that and more on this week's Listening to America.
29: Live from NPR News in Washington, I'm Louise Schiavone. Lawmakers are frustrated over the administration's refusal to send hundreds of millions of dollars allocated by Congress out to its intended recipients. The maneuver, called a pocket rescission, is illegal, according to the nonpartisan watchdog agency, the Government Accountability Office. NPR congressional reporter Eric McDaniel has more.
30: Congress has the power of the purse. They get to decide where and how money is spent. But for the second year in a row, the president
1: president is making some of those decisions himself. He withheld $800 million from programs that touch immigrant services, racial and sexual minority work, and climate change programs. And appropriators on the Hill are upset. Republican Susan Collins of Maine says this is the most recent attempt by the White House to undermine Congress's constitutional powers. Her Democratic counterpart, Patty Murray of Washington, called it theft. And the top Democrat on the House Budget Committee, Brendan Boyle, says, quote, Donald Trump knows he can't get these cuts through Congress, so he is illegally making them through the back door. Eric McDaniel, NPR News in Washington.
29: Diesel prices have slipped a little, but the war in Iran continues to strain fuel supplies. NPR's Windsor Johnson reports the concern now is how long higher costs could keep working their way into household bills.
2: Farmers in many parts of the country are still paying much more to run combines, tractors, and trucks during the fall harvest. Higher fuel costs can move through the food supply chain, and the pressure may last. Diesel and home heating oil draw on the same tight fuel supply as winter approaches. Some shipping costs are set by contractors, so shoppers may not see the full effect right away. U.S. fuel inventories are low, leaving little cushion if supplies are disrupted again. That's why a modest drop in diesel prices offers only limited relief. The Trump administration has discussed expanding U.S. refining capacity, but has not announced an immediate measure to lower prices. Windsor Johnston, NPR News.
29: A hurricane watch has been lifted for Hawaii's Big Island. Local officials are now taking stock of the storm's aftermath. NPR's Juliana Kim reports from the island of Oahu.
3: The impacts from Hurricane Nolo are beginning to ease, including threats of flooding and a storm surge. That's according to the National Hurricane Center. Nolo dumped several inches of rain across the Big Island on Saturday, which led to flooding on a number of roads. On Sunday morning, thousands were without power on Big Island and Maui. Nolo remains just south of the Hawaiian Islands and is expected to strengthen again into a major hurricane over the next 24 hours before weakening later in the week. Juliana Kim, NPR News, Honolulu.
29: Drenching rains continued to saturate shorelines in the northeastern U.S. today. Another round of flooding hit low-lying areas of New York and New Jersey and led to many power outages. Travel by land and air have been disrupted throughout the weekend. This is NPR. In a visit to Lourdes, France today, Pope Leo XIV spoke out against legislative efforts in France and elsewhere to allow adults with incurable illnesses to receive lethal medications, declaring those in extreme pain have an inherent dignity that no law can eliminate. 150,000 people, many in wheelchairs, attended the mass led by the Pope. The zoo in Atlanta is welcoming two new giant pandas. They arrived from China this morning, part of a new agreement between the U.S. and Chinese governments. The loan of pandas is part of China's global diplomacy program. NPR's Kristen Wright has more.
4: Male panda Ping Ping, who's 6, and female Fu Shuang, who's 5, flew in on Boeing's FedEx Panda Express jet. The giant pandas will stay in quarantine for about a month in Zoo Atlanta's new panda complex before they're introduced to the public on a date to be announced later. Ping Ping and Fu Shuang are in Atlanta for 10 years through a new conservation agreement between the zoo and the China Wildlife Conservation Association. China's President Xi Jinping officially confirmed the pandas would soon arrive during his visit to Washington last week. Zoo Atlanta is one of three zoos in the U.S. with pandas on loan from China. Once endangered, they're now classified as vulnerable species. Kristen Wright, NPR News.
29: President Trump attended the President's Cup golf tournament in Medina, Illinois today, the fourth time this year for Trump to be at a golf tournament. He says the PGA Tour was nice enough to name him honorary chairman. It's a traditional role offered to every head of state in the country that is hosting the golf tournament. I'm Louise Schiavone, NPR News, Washington.
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6: Hello and welcome to Listening to America with Clay Jenkinson. This is David Horton, proud to serve as your host for this program. And joining me today is the star of our program, Clay Jenkinson. We are recording this program on September 11th, 2026. because we thought it was an appropriate time to sit down, talk a little bit about what occurred during that time period and that event, and then what have we learned during this time. Clay, how are you, my friend?
9: I'm glad to see you. I've been traveling a great deal. I'm home for the moment. I'm about to go off to France for the Jefferson in France America 250 tour, but I'm glad to be home. And, you know, I've been in kind of a brooding mood all day, thinking back to 9/11/2001. It's amazing that a quarter century has passed. And some of this seems so long ago and far away and sort of in the mist now, and other parts are as if it happened last week. So let me begin this way. Let's do this quickly. Where were you on 9/11?
6: So I was at work. I had come into work that morning. I was on campus at Radford University, and I had someone say, "Hey, what's going on?" Evidently, a small plane hit a building in New York. And I said, "Huh." And so I started to get online. Unfortunately, that's what everybody and their brother started to do. And so it became very jammed up quickly. Fortunately, I had a TV, a radio, TV band, audio band radio, and I was able to tune into local broadcasts and hear what was happening as it was unfolding. One of the pieces that's fairly interesting is at Radford University, we have a lot of students that are from the Northern Virginia area. So a significant number of our population had family in and around the Pentagon area, not so much in Manhattan, but it started to impact our campus community very quickly. And just remember what a heartsick day that was, what a gut punch it felt like, and how it almost seemed like the end of the world. How about you? Where were you?
9: I was in Phoenix, Arizona, about to give a talk for a judicial conference as Thomas Jefferson. I turned on my computer, and that was back in the AOL era of my life. And there was a picture of one of the towers on fire or with smoke coming out of it. And I thought, literally, this is what is this, the next blockbuster Hollywood film that's being marketed? And then it became clear almost immediately what was happening. And a couple of things. I had to go down then and perform. And it was a very odd thing to try to do because we were all just so curious, bewildered, appalled, scared. So that was, I don't even remember that. But the minute I realized what was going on, I picked up the phone and called my secretary. I had a secretary in Reno, and I said just one word, rental car, and hung up because I knew that I was going to have a very hard time getting back to Reno. My daughter was just a child, and I desperately wanted to fold her in my arms and be there as her father. And so I was able to get an incredibly expensive one-way rental van, the last one in Phoenix. And then I drove continuously, really, to get back to Reno. It was hundreds and hundreds of miles. Two things about that, David. One was that on the streets of these small towns in Nevada particularly, there were people out along the road with American flags, waving them. I mean, people didn't know what to do, really, but there they were. I found that very moving. And then I stopped in Laughlin, which is sort of a minor kind of satellite of Las Vegas, another gambling community. And I was so tired, I was going to get a few hours of sleep, and I knew that you could get a really inexpensive room at a casino. So I did, and watched television, of course. Then I was hungry, so I went down to get like a cheeseburger or something. And then what came next was one of the most weird and upsetting things in my whole life. In the casino proper, there were literally hundreds of people gambling, slot machines, the tinkling and the coins and so on. And it was as if they were zombies. It's as if they didn't know what was happening, that we were in a fundamental national crisis of a kind that none of the rest of us had ever seen in the course of our lives. And I just wanted to shout, what is wrong with you that you're playing nickel and quarter slot machines during this crisis? And so there's just a way in which there is a percentage of the American people, I suppose a percentage of people everywhere, that are just so disengaged from the business of life that nothing really rattles them. And you just wonder what it would take for the American people to wake up and understand the gravity of the situation in the world that we find ourselves in. The world is stirred up, and 9/11 didn't occur in a vacuum. And so I did get home the next day, then I had a month off, which was sort of nice, because all sorts of events got canceled. And I used that time actually at Lake Tahoe to walk 40 miles in a single day. I'd been wanting to do this for a long time. It comes back to Lewis and Clark. And I did that. And so there was kind of a, I got this period of reflection and a lot of thinking about who are we and how does the world think about us and what does this signify? Where are we headed? I don't think any of those questions have been particularly well answered.
10: I think you're right. It was such a monumental day in so many ways, and everybody that I know just wanted to be near somebody they cared about and try to make sense of it all and to work through that. One of the things that you do so well is you write these essays that have historically been known as the Jefferson Watch, and they kind of help us reflect on these things. And I think you have one of those for us today. Would you share that?
9: I do. You know, so I woke up this morning and I thought, it's 9/11. And then I thought, it's the 25th anniversary of 9/11. And then I thought, oh my, I mean, that is a quarter of a century since this occurred. And, you know, I heard somebody say on one of the cable shows an hour ago when I was driving, the world has never been the same. Well, I'm not so sure. I mean, and, yes, there's TSA at the airports, but it looks a lot like it used to look in some respects. But then I thought, well, what is the takeaway? What have we learned? What have we learned from all of this? And I tried to write that out. So I have 6 points. I'll just go over them in summary, and then we can dig in if you like.
10: I'd love to.
9: Number one, beware of overreacting. And so the war on terror, the whole thing, the Iraq war, the Afghanistan war, the whole creation of a security state. Number one, beware of overreacting. Number two, our reaction to the attacks has been to conduct two long, bloody, exceedingly expensive, and unsuccessful wars, one against Afghanistan for 20 years and one against Iraq. And what do we have to show for that? I don't think anything good. Number three, as usual, we took our eyes off the ball. If you remember, in the summer of 2001, the whole American public was obsessing over a sex scandal in Washington, D.C. Representative Gary Condit of California was apparently having an affair with an intern named Chandra Levy. She was killed. She was murdered in Rock Creek Park, or murdered and taken to Rock Creek Park. He was thought to be possibly complicit. He wasn't. And this became one of those moments when that's all we think about for a while. Meanwhile, Rudman and Gary Hart had been on a commission to try to figure out where we were with respect to Islamic terror, and they were warning us, something's going to happen. Something's about to happen. And we couldn't pay attention because we Americans don't. You know, we took our eye off the ball. We continue to take our eye off the ball. Today, you know, we're obsessing over whether the president can really give every American $5,000, or obsessing over the reflecting pool. We're obsessing over the ballroom and the arch. And so we keep obsessing over things not worth a moment of our geopolitical attention. And while we do that, we invariably take our eye off the ball. And while we're obsessing over the reflecting pool, we're waging war against another country without congressional authorization. Imagine the suffering that we have been able to cause. You know, we can hardly stand that 13 Americans have been killed, depending on how you count. How many Iranians do you think have been killed? How many of them do you think are innocent in the last 6 months of this war? So that's number three. Number four, the moment of national unity was short-lived. There was that moment where everyone, you know, sort of hugged, and New Yorkers became sweet and gentle and supportive and so on. And we all thought, well, maybe this is it. Maybe this is the moment when we're going to, you know, we're going to recommit to national unity and compromise and fellowship. And it didn't last very long. And look at us now. And, you know, I asked the eminent constitutional scholar Sanford Levinson in Vail a few months ago, what's it going to take to turn this country around? What's it going to take for us to recover? And I'm not talking about Donald Trump here. I'm talking about the much, much deeper, larger problem. He paused and he said, catastrophe. People in the audience groaned. And I said, catastrophe like 9/11? He said, no, much greater catastrophe. Now, I don't believe that, David. I don't believe that's true. But he is an eminent constitutional authority, and you can't dismiss something that he says. It's not like some guy you meet at an Applebee's or at a Starbucks and they just start spouting. This is a man who spent his life trying to understand what can go wrong in a country. Number five, boy, we should have learned this lesson. Islam is not the problem. Islam is not the enemy. There are approximately 2 billion Muslims in the world. 99% of them, 99.99% of them are just like us, peaceful, law-abiding, living their lives, wanting to put food on the table, wanting their children to get educated or to thrive in this world. watching their children marry and raise their own children. They're just like us, only different. And the rise recently, because of some of the people that are running for office in New York and Michigan and elsewhere, the rise of anti-Islamic threats. I mean, people at the Republican interim convention calling for the death of several of these Democratic candidates because they have Islamic-sounding names and so on. This is appalling. Islam is no more the problem than Christianity is the problem, or Buddhism is the problem, or anything. And so now you also see the rise of anti-Semitism again. Number six, I will never say, David, that we had it coming. Of course, we didn't have it coming. And I will never say that the chickens have come home to roost. Killing thousands of American civilians is not okay, no matter what your grievances are with the United States. At the same time, I do think that 9/11 should have inspired us to look in the mirror. Our very presence with military bases in the Islamic homeland of Saudi Arabia is a deep offense and irritant there. Our blind support of Israel, including Israel eating up the West Bank and committing what has to be called disproportional semi-genocidal war against the people of Gaza. No wonder we have enemies in the world if we can't see that this is not a one-sided issue, the blind support for Israel is not acceptable in the world. So I don't think we had it coming. Of course I don't. But I think that we need to look in the mirror and ask ourselves some hard questions about how we operate in the world and why people are so frustrated with us, especially when an errant bomb, you know, blows up a tent where there's a wedding somewhere in Afghanistan or Iraq.
10: Those are six powerful points and ones I'd like to delve into deeper. We need to take a quick break, but when we come back, let's talk more about what we've learned in the last quarter century. This is Listening to America.

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0: Welcome back to Listening to America. We're having a great discussion this week as we record this program on the 25th anniversary of the September 11th, 2001 attacks here on America. Clay, right before we went to break, you gave us your 6 points about what you were thinking as part of your Jefferson watch, what you looked at in that period right after and during this last 25 years. The points were, number one, overreacting. Number two, having these long, drawn-out wars as part of our reaction. Number three, taking our eyes off the ball and focusing on the wrong things during that time period. Number four, we had a moment of national unity, but it was very short-lived. Number five, Islam is not the problem. It is not about a faith. It's about many other things. And number six, not that we had it coming. We would never say that in any way, shape, or form. That's never appropriate. But how did we look around the world? How did we need to look in the mirror to examine ourselves a little bit? And that point is what I'd like to start this portion of the program with. I think that's a very interesting point. So not long after September 11th occurred, and we were beginning that response that you referred to, there were several young men that I knew that were in this country to go to school who were from the Middle East. And they tried to explain to me, an American from Virginia, lived here my whole life, why there was such anger against the United States and parts of the world. They came from countries where drones, and this was very early in that process, where bombs and other things had hit their neighborhoods, had hit their communities. And they recognized that this big, powerful entity was sort of wielding power in ways that were very damaging to so many people. And they were just viewed as a great enemy as opposed to a great savior. I think that's something that very few Americans at that point in time were ready to hear, much less really examine, because I think we still had an open wound where we had just been attacked. But basically what they were saying is that feeling you're feeling, that's why people around the world had issues with America, you know, that they felt like the U.S. came into their home and did the same kinds of things and that this was a retaliation. What do you think?
1: I do understand that. You know, when we hear, for example, that some people in the Arab world were dancing in the streets and cheering and high-fiving, much of that is exaggerated.
0: Sure.
1: But surely some of it occurred. I think there is a very strong anti-American feeling in much of the rest of the world. Some of that is envy, some of that is misunderstanding and so on, but some of it is just. And I think the United States has a lot to answer for. In Iran, for example, we had a CIA-directed coup in the 1950s. We kept the Shah on the throne. He was a repressive dictator, but he was our pro-oil repressive dictator. If you think of what we have done in Cuba since 1961, what the Church Committee in the 70s showed of our assassinations of leaders in Central and South America and elsewhere, you know, the rest of the world looks on us with a mixed set of feelings. They admire America. They love our entrepreneurialism. Apparently, they love our ranch dressing. They love our movies. They love our soft power. They love the entrepreneurial spirit, the creativity, the energy, the prosperity of America. People really do admire America in so many ways. Even those that don't like us much admire America in so many ways. But that doesn't mean they're idiots. They see what we do that's not good. They watch Vietnam, where we left in 1975. Everyone who has studied it even for a moment remembers the picture of the helicopter leaving the top of our embassy in Saigon, and our friends that we promised to protect trying to cling to the helicopter because they knew that if we left them behind that the reprisals were going to be horrible. We did the same thing recently in Afghanistan. You know, we've done some things that any rational person from another country would find hard to square with their admiration of the United States and what it stands for at its best. We need to accept that. We need to face that, that we do things that upset people. And, for example, when bin Laden was asked why he hated America, he said, well, they have army bases in the Holy Land. That's not acceptable. They cannot be in the Holy Land. And he said the support for Israel, without any nuance, without any commitment to the rights and the lives of Palestinian people and those around them, the fact that almost every bomb that shatters the lives of people on the West Bank or elsewhere was manufactured in the United States, that we prop up Israel, those things really offended him and the people who agree with him, just as we would, of course, be deeply offended if there were Saudi bases around the United States, I mean, or Russian or Chinese bases near our cities. So I think we Americans never do the math. We don't connect the dots. We don't realize why other people are disenchanted with us. And I think if we think about it for a minute and really say, well, how would we feel? How would we feel? I just had a wedding myself in my life, and if a drone had come on and blown everyone to bits, but I had survived somehow, that's not a forgivable offense. Now I'm a radical. Now I'm going to be chanting death to whoever did this. I think the American people are largely ignorant of our activities in the world, willfully, I think, because we'd rather not face it. I think our attitude in the United States, David, is keep those Costcos and gas stations coming and don't tell us much about how you have to make it happen. We'll sleep better if we don't really know the cost. I'm using air quotes, the cost of maintaining America's economic empire in the world. And so I do blame us. I think that, you know, Neil Ferguson, the great Cambridge-based British historian, says we're the worst empire ever because we have no staying power and we're so ignorant. We don't care. We don't care about Kuwait. We don't care about Sri Lanka. We don't care about Tehran. We don't care about anything except ourselves, as long as people don't get in our way. And you can't run an empire without people that really know deeply the dynamics of the global situation, and we just don't. And so I think we have a lot to answer for. That doesn't mean that anything that happened on 9/11 was just, because I think killing civilians is always criminal. But if we think that we were innocent, why would they attack us? That's insane. I get why there are fanatics in the world, period. There are people that just like mayhem at home and abroad. We got a lot of them right here in America. I get that. But I also get that we can irritate other people so deeply that in utter frustration, all they can think of is retribution.
0: In some ways, I think some cultures feel like if they don't find some way to strike back, that they may just cease to exist. And that's part of the issue. It becomes existential. I agree with a lot of what you were saying. I think the hardest part is that I don't necessarily believe that the foreign policy that the United States has deployed over time has necessarily been required for the U.S. to have the quality of life, as you were describing.
1: Agreed.
0: It.
1: Agreed, 100% agreed.
0: With that piece. And that's the most frustrating part to me, that I feel like some of these things are very personal wars, whether someone doesn't want the Nicaraguans to be communist, and so we fund another band of freedom fighters, or we go into another nation to try to keep certain things from taking place. I actually feel it's our isolated nature as a nation that causes that. That if we truly had neighbors on every side, you know, yes, we have Canada, yes, we have Mexico, but we're generally isolated from a lot of the rest of the world. I think if you have neighbors you have to deal with from day one that are challenging, that have fundamentally different beliefs and oppositional ways of life, that you learn to have a more nuanced relationship and a nuanced policy. And I think that's part of the problem, is that we enjoy such a benefit of having these massive moats, as you've said, around the country, that we don't feel like we have to play nice in other people's sandboxes. And that makes it very difficult.
1: Well, we don't have to understand their world.
0: Right.
1: We could just shrug.
0: Because right.
1: We have a 3,000-mile barrier on one side and a 12,000-mile barrier on the other. And as you say, Mexico is no threat to us, and Canada even less. So we have more basic national security probably than any nation that has ever existed in the world, except maybe some tiny islands and, you know, far off in the empty places in the Pacific. But we have had this extraordinary benefit, which Jefferson understood, by the way. Jefferson
0: right.
1: realized that our success was guaranteed by two things: distance from the havoc of the rest of the world and the immense Western frontier that was going to pay off forever. And it does, of course, continue to pay off for the United States, not just in economics, but also in security. And so I agree with you. I think that we Americans are complacent because we can be complacent. And it was so disappointing to me to be at an event in Switzerland and speak only English, whereas the people that I was with spoke four or five languages, at least two or three. Even the people who said their English was bad had better English by far than my German or my French. We do this because we can. The United States is a colossus. We have imposed our soft power and, frankly, the English language on the rest of the world. And the rest of the world has largely accepted that. I mean, some chafe, the French chafe a little, but most Europeans are quite happy to know English because they realize that's how you get along in a global community whose hegemon is the United States of America. What you and I are doing is providing historical reasoning for our indifference to the rest of the world, but that doesn't justify it.
0: No, not at all.
1: We need to know more about the world that we think we know about. So, for example, I'll just give you two quick ones. With Iraq, it's not clear that our government really understood the difference between Shia and Sunni.
0: Correct.
1: If we had, we might not have done things the way that we did. In Iran, it's not clear that our government or our president listened to those who said, if you start this thing, a couple of things are going to happen. The Iranians are going to attack a lot of our allies in the region, and they're probably going to close the Straits of Hormuz, and they can. So we don't know enough. You know, we need to have a Mandarin portion of our population, numbering in the hundreds of thousands and millions who study Arabic, who study Mandarin, who study Russian, who study Farsi, who know the languages of the world, who study these things, who warn us. We respect what they have to tell us, that they know the nuances. They know that, for example, Saddam Hussein can bluff about weapons of mass destruction. That doesn't mean he has any, and so on and so forth. And I think that we're just so glibly, complacently, ignorantly Americans, we're just untouchable because of our immense power and wealth, that we forget to do the hard work of being a global citizen. And boy, does it show. And then we're like shocked. I can't believe they closed the Straits of Hormuz. I can't believe that they did this or that. Well, we were in a position to know these things, and that's what a great nation does. Or we should just shrink in and be Fortress America. I'm against that, but that would be another option. But if you're going to be an empire, you've got homework to do, and we haven't been doing it. And so the people who hate us often hate us for the wrong reasons. They hate us because they live in a failed society and we're prosperous. And there are many lousy reasons to hate America, but there are some good ones too. And it should be our interest as a people to say, well, if you hate us, if you were dancing in the streets on 9/11, let's talk. What are the irritants? Are there irritants that we can address? Are there just fundamental differences between us? And we'll just have to accept that. But if there are things we can do that make you less unhappy with us, and yet we get to continue being America, we should want to talk with you about such things. But that's not our style. Our style is huff and puff, and that huffing and puffing not only doesn't do us any good in the trouble spots of the world anymore, but our closest friends now, Canada, Britain, France, Germany, Italy, Switzerland, Sweden, Finland, Norway, and so on, are all deeply bewildered by us and angry and hurt and just perplexed. Like, what? How can America turn on its friends and kind of appear to be cozy with some of its enemies? I think that we have done, not irreparable, I don't think anything's irreparable, but we have done serious damage to our place in the world. We have irresponsible leadership at the moment. But even if we didn't, we haven't done the hard work of being a responsible global hegemon, in my view.
0: And I think it's even that and more complicated. So it is very unsexy. It is very weak looking in the American eyes many times to negotiate, to try to find a solution without war, to find a compromise, because that feels like a loss. And I always come back to this, the movie Dr. Strangelove, or How I Learned to Love the Bomb.
1: One of the great films, Stanley Kubrick, one of his top five.
0: It is one that I think everybody should watch anytime they start thinking about American foreign policy, about wars, things along that line, because the whole movie is great. But there's an incredibly telling scene in the war room where Buck Turgeson, the general, is like, bomb them, kill them, let's get rid of them, let's take them out. But the president, Peter Sellers, is playing the president, and he's speaking to the Russian premier, and he's talking, and he's the one that's like, well, now we don't want to go crazy here. And he's kind of the voice of reason, but he's viewed as the weakling and the person when I've seen it with audiences, it's just laughs because that person seems like such an ineffective character. I think he's based on a caricature of Adlai Stevenson, and this would have been in a time period where that would have been a contemporary reference, but it's viewed almost as weakness rather than being really the strongest person in the room, rather than saying, I'm going to push this to the brink and see if we're stronger than you and see if we can win. He's the one voice that says, is there a way we can figure this out? Can we solve this problem? I think about that so often when I look at our foreign policy, that we tend to be a little more ham-fisted when we should be much more thoughtful and we should be much more considerate. It doesn't mean we roll over for everybody, but it means we find a solution. Compromise, any kind of negotiation, means everybody walks away a little bit unhappy with what occurred, but yet you find a solution to move forward and to go from there. We only have a couple minutes before we need to take a break, but what do you think?
1: No, I want to talk about Dr. Strangelove for a moment. I agree with what you're saying. I think we're in complete agreement about all of this. So Buck also says, how can we get one of them doomsday machines? How can we get one of them doomsday machines? But I also love when the president says, you can't fight in the war room.
0: That's right. That's right.
1: If you haven't seen it, those who are listening, you must watch one of Stanley Kubrick's greatest films, Dr. Strangelove. It's a magnificent black and white satire. Peter Sellers at his absolute best. Slim Pickens is the final moment in the film when he, like a cowboy, rides an ICBM nuclear-tipped weapon into the heart of the Soviet Union. It's really a great film. And I'll say this, satire, laughter, ridicule, these are the tools of civilization. You're seeing now that, for example, the current administration, including its president, is being laughed at in an unprecedented way here and abroad. Mm-hmm. And that's actually a good thing, to laugh, because laughter is not spitting. Laughter is not hate mail or threats, death threats. Laughter is just saying, oh, come on, oh, come on. And Mark Twain said, laughter is the one tool we have to address what's evil in the world. So Dr. Strangelove, absolutely, everyone should watch it. The only film better than that by Stanley Kubrick, of course, is 2001, A Space Odyssey, 1968. But I agree with you. I hope people listening don't feel that we're being

0: because I think that we have not learned the lessons we should have learned from 9/11, or we wouldn't be fighting a war against Iran at this moment.
1: There was a really great interview between Condoleezza Rice and George W. Bush recently talking about September 11th. And actually, George Bush said, you know, part of the problem is we tend to turn inward. And that is exactly what had happened in the years preceding the September 11th attacks and the September 11th tragedy. We need to take a quick break, but when we come back, I'd like to talk about your other points, but to also talk about that tendency of the United States to take our eyes off the ball, as you mentioned. This is Listening to America.

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1: Welcome back to Listening to America. We are having a great discussion with Clay Jenkinson, talking about September 11th, 2001, and the next quarter century that we've experienced. We spent a good bit of time talking about the fact that American views, American policy, America in the world certainly was a portion of that discussion back in 2001. But one of the big pieces that has been brought up time and again was America has this tendency to take our eyes off the ball. We focus on the wrong things. Clay, you brought that up as one of your points. I think that is an excellent way for us to start this segment.
2: Well, in that case, we were really obsessing over the Gary Condit, Chandra Levy scandal, but you know, we were also obsessing over Bill Clinton and Monica Lewinsky. We love a sex scandal. They just take over. In some sense, even the Epstein madness is a sex scandal. It's way graver than these other ones. And I think that we have not even begun to get to the bottom of what that represents. It's just such an ugly portal into a certain way that very, very rich people operate in the world above the law, assuming that they can prey on anybody or anything. That's not a typical sex scandal, and it's kind of gone away a little bit for the moment. I don't think it's going to go away for very long, but we have this problem in the United States. I mean, think of how much airspace in the last 6 weeks, David, have been spent on the reflecting pool. Mm-hmm. All right, so let's just look at it rationally. 100 years from now, assuming that it can even be remembered, what's the story? The reflecting pool has been a problem and leaking and trouble for a long time. Several presidents have spent a little bit of money trying to fix it. Nothing seems to work. Donald Trump believes himself as a great builder, a man who builds things. And so he says, I can fix that, and gives a no-bid contract to a pal. And it doesn't work. And now the contractor just said today that they take responsibility, that there was a bad design and it was badly affected. But of course, that's not where this has been. This has been vandalism and Olympic athletes and Secretary of Interior boldly saying that this was done as an anti-American act and so on. This is nuts. It's a reflecting pool. Let's have a real bidding situation. Let's get a contractor in to fix it. Let's stop talking about it. We do this again and again and again, David. Who are the late night hosts? Who's in? Who's out? What shall we make of the Academy Awards? I mean, we spend an enormous amount of time talking about trivia and building it up into something that it just can't hold, while we live in a very, very, very complex and dangerous world, and we're not spending really any time

0: addressing all of that. And so this is a human habit, of course, but it's a terrible American habit. That's number one. Number two, quickly, especially out here in the heartland, I live in North Dakota, we're so nice. Americans are really nice on the whole. And we think, why would they hate us? Why would anyone hate us? Like, come on, why would anyone hate us? That is such a sad failure to understand how complex the world situation is. But that's how we feel. And part of that comes from that geographic isolation that most of the people I know go about their lives. They do their shopping, they raise their children, they go to sports events, they pay their bills, they pay their taxes, they obey the law. And they think, well, that's how the world works. And they don't realize that at the same moment, one of our missiles is threading its way through Tehran to an armed ministry and maybe going to miss and hit a school instead or whatever. I think that we just don't really see the world, which is so ironic, David, because as you know, as a tech guy, we are in a better position to understand the world today than we have ever been in the whole history of the world. Even on like Facebook, every day I see reels that say, this is the former Yugoslavia, here are the six constituent republics, and you're getting lessons in the world situation every single day if you choose to watch them, but instead we're watching somebody jump off the top of his garage into a pail of water and breaking his neck. So we just can't focus.
1: I think that's part of it, but I think part of it is it's also overwhelming. It is also overwhelming, and it's easier to wag a finger at something you can understand, like a reflecting pool that's leaking water or a Trump arch that's going up or whatever it happens to be. I agree with you. I think those things are overblown, and that's part of the problem. But I think it's because these other subjects are so complicated, and you have to have someone as a leader who's willing to say, okay, I'm going to talk with you about something that's not easy to talk about, and we really need to have a serious conversation. This can't be the traditional bluster and one side said this and one side said that, and we're going to see if we can score some points. We have serious issues we have to address, and we have to do it together. The one time that I feel like this sort of happened in the last 30 years or so was the Gulf War period, when President George H.W. Bush put together an international coalition to address Iraq invading Kuwait. Now, there are many who talk about the fact that many of the problems that exist today in the Middle East came from some of those actions. However, it was the least ham-fisted foreign policy in terms of trying to unite the world, trying to help explain what was going on, trying to pull things together. And it was completely different from the response to September 11th, 2001. We didn't do the things the same way. And I think that's part of the challenge, because it is so complicated, and it's boring to a lot of people. You know, war is exciting, for as terrible as it is, but for a lot of folks to listen to the definition of different tribes in different countries and to understand the distinctions, that feels like homework. And I think that's a struggle for a lot of folks, and that's part of the problem. It's also easier to have something to demonize. That's unfortunately part of politics, that if you can demonize a people, if you can demonize a faith, if you can demonize a behavior, then you have a common enemy that you can say they are the problem and they're against us, so we're going to do this differently. That's one of the pieces. I want to move on to your point of Islam was not the problem. When September 11th, 2001 occurred, Islam was not the problem. I think you're right. And it became a straw man that led to so many other things, because it was easy to have a common, more unusual looking enemy than it was to look internally and say, what's the issue here? What's going on?
0: Well, if you see like a radical evangelical Christian who fires a semi-automatic rifle into a gay bar somewhere in Florida, does he represent America? Does he represent Christianity? Of course not.
1: Right.
0: This is a person who's been radicalized, or is a lunatic, or is mentally ill, or is just bad. Well, the point I would make is that 99.99% of all Muslims are just nice, decent people. They may have very negative views of Christianity in America, particularly America. That doesn't make them bad. I think for us to demonize a whole very distinguished religious tradition is moronic. You know, I know enough about the history of culture to know that it was the Arabs, it was Islam that saved classical culture during the Dark Ages and brought a lot of the Aristotle and others through that difficult period. And then when Istanbul fell in 1453, a lot of Islamic scholars came west, and this helped to create what we call the Renaissance. So we're deeply indebted to Islamic culture. It's a very distinguished culture. Now, a lot of people listening to me that I know in my own heartland here would say, yeah, but there's a jihadist streak there. There's something about them. And there is a jihadist streak. It depends on how you interpret jihad. It can mean a number of different things. I do think it has been misappropriated and misused by the radical element. But that is true in Christianity and the Crusades and so on that we do all the time. So to demonize a whole distinguished religious culture that has given great gifts to the business of civilization because a handful of knuckleheads do terrible things in the world, that's not good thinking. That's not useful. And one of the things I most admire about George W. Bush is that right after 9/11, he went out of his way to say, our quarrel is not with Islam.
1: Yes, he did.
0: He went to a mosque. He gave one of the great speeches of his career saying, you are not our enemy. We have the same concerns. You want security. You want peace. You want to be unmolested in your lives just as we do. That was true leadership. And so was John McCain when he talked back to the woman on the campaign trail who said that Barack Obama was an Islamic terrorist plant and so on. That's leadership. We don't have that kind of leadership right now. And it shows, but I get it. I mean, I get that some people think, hey, it wasn't Hinduism that attacked the Twin Towers. It wasn't Buddhism. It wasn't the Lakota. And it wasn't Judaism. It was Islam. And they were saying, Allah Akbar, Allah Akbar. And so in some sense, they were appropriate. The terrorists were appropriating the jihadist verses in the Quran to justify something that I think Islam itself does not approve of. And for Americans to take the bait on that is a bad thing.
1: Well, and part of our problem is that we look at the Islamic world as a monolith, and of course it isn't. There were none of the terrorists that were Iraqis either. They were mostly from Saudi Arabia.
0: They were Saudis, and we got the Saudis out of the country on private
1: jets. That's right. And so it's an even more complicated subject with that. I think you're right about President George W. Bush. He did an excellent job of trying to remove that boogeyman of Islam in the days and weeks and months after September 11th, and continues to do so, even in the face of the modern political world still demonizing those Palestinian and those of Islamic faith and different Arab nations. I think it's a really complicated subject that needs people to really serve as ambassadors, much as George W. Bush did. Doesn't mean you're going to agree on everything. It doesn't mean that it doesn't seem strange to some people. And so it is a cultural difference. But that's part of what we have to do to grow. America has had a bad habit of anyone who is looks different, acts differently, speaks differently, somehow they are an enemy. And that goes all the way back to the American Indians, the Native Americans who were here, to different immigrant groups that have come to our country, to different faiths, different peoples around the world. And what's ironic is when you look at it through a historical lens, some of the same arguments that are made today are arguments that were made about Catholics and Irish. They're arguments that were made about different populations throughout our history, almost to the letter, almost to create that straw man, to create that boogeyman, to make it the issue. I think you're right about this. And the more we can understand that, the better off we're going to be, because so many of the problems of the last 25 years have been a fundamental misunderstanding of faith and the Middle East.
0: No question about that. I do think that there are some serious differences between Islam and the West.
1: Yes.
0: Islam has not had a reformation, and it hasn't had an enlightenment. And this goes back to Jefferson, just to make sure we don't ever forget that old man. But he understood that Christianity had to be chastened of certain of its elements if it were going to survive the enlightenment. And he believed that Jesus was probably only a man, but a very great ethicist and so on. But the way that Christianity survived modernity is that it jettisoned some things that just weren't going to be acceptable, like the view that the book of Genesis tells you all you need to know about how the planets operate. We had to jettison that. We had to jettison the notion that you can raise people from the dead. days after they died, you can raise them back to life. So Christianity went through this. We separated church and state. The Enlightenment did that and said, let's leave some of that. Just you quarrel all you want within your synagogue, your church. That's fine, your temple. But publicly, let's make it neutral so that we don't have to fight publicly over questions of religious doctrine and faith. One of the best things that ever had the civilization, the separation of church and state. The Reformation told us the Bible should not be read in a naive and literal way. The Bible is still a very important book. It's a deep, deep guide to life and God's intentions for us, but we don't want to read it in an overly literalist way, or it will just trap us. And so the Reformation, which began with Luther in the early 16th century, and the Enlightenment, which came around the end of the 17th century, those things, in a certain sense, were mid-course corrections for Christianity that allowed it to continue to be central beyond its shelf life. Catholicism is in a kind of a bad state right now because it's clinging to some things that are not sustainable. It's another program that I want to do, but I think we're going to need Catholic theology to get through AI and the biometrics and the way that we're going to be working to replace gene structures in the womb and so on. We don't have an ethical center in our culture anymore. We desperately need one, but until Catholicism faces some of the unsustainable parts of itself, it's not going to be useful. It's not going to be able to do that for the entire culture, only for its own tribe. And so I get all that. And Islam has not done that. The best Islamic scholars in the United States say if they would just have an enlightenment and separate church and state to a certain degree, the way Ataturk attempted to do in Turkey and so on, that it would be a lot easier for the two cultures to accept each other.
1: I agree. And I think Pope Leo is going to help us in a lot of ways. I think having
0: Chicago
1: an American
0: Pope Leo.
1: Pope Leo, having an American pope, is going to help move some of this where it needs to be. We only have a few minutes left, and this is such a good discussion. One of the pieces I'd like us to go out on is a wonderful moment of national unity that was sadly short-lived. I have to say, I never had more American pride than in those days after September 11th. It reminded me of 1976 as we were all cheering with the bicentennial, in 1986 when we renewed the Statue of Liberty. It just felt so good. It was like the 4th of July in so many ways, that we came back to our American ideals and that our differences suddenly seemed to melt for a little while, singing God Bless America. I was actually in Baltimore 2 weeks after September 11th when baseball restarted, and I was at an Orioles game. And I had a special event there, standing there with the American flag as big as the field, with Kate Smith singing God Bless America. I mean, it gave me chills. But sadly, those moments weren't long enough.
0: They weren't long enough. And some of them were more political theater than they were actually percolating into the heart and souls of the American people. But I remember, and if people don't recall, George Bush throwing out the first pitch for the Yankees when baseball resumed. There's a 30 for 30 ESPN documentary about that. It's deeply moving because he knew he had to throw a strike. He couldn't dribble that ball up to the plate. He had to throw a strike. He was perfect president to do it. Young, vigorous, background in baseball. It's a great moment for him. And I deeply admire him more in retrospect than at the time. And particularly for those sorts of things that he did. I don't know where national unity is. I think that othering, believing that there is an other, capital O, and that that other is a danger, is a threat, is the enemy. This is probably evolutionarily built into us for good reason, but we need to graduate out of it. And enlightenment is when humans graduate out of their base impulses. That's what Jefferson stood for. Enlightenment is when people graduate out of their base impulses. I'll never forget, I was talking about capital punishment with my friend Lisa at Lake Tahoe many years ago, and I said, if my daughter were killed or something, I would want to kill the perp. And she said, of course you would, and you should. That's why we have the civilization we have. It's going to stand between you and your desire for vengeance. That's what civilization does. And it was just like a bulb went off in my head. Of course, that's what we need to do. I just want to say this as we close. A, I don't want anyone to believe that this was some sort of an attack on the United States here that we're talking about on this program. Secondly, if people are upset or have different thoughts or think that we misinterpreted something, they should write to us. We're getting a lot of letters now. We want more. This is going to upset some people, as you know. Every time I've talked about the war in Iran, the war in Iraq, the war in Afghanistan, 9/11, there are certain people that are so viscerally still caught up in it that they then react pretty negatively, which they're entitled to do. And our perspective is only mine and yours. I don't speak for anything except my own analysis of the world situation, and what do I know, truly. So if people want to write to us, we're eager for that. We need that. And I don't want anyone to think that we set out today to bash America, because I'm trying to urge us to restore America, because when we're at our best, as we often have been, but are not right now, we are the shining city on the hill. We are Pericles, Athens. We are the world's standard of what things can be. We can't forget that. We've been forgetting that. It's time for a renaissance. It's not going to come from the top. It's going to come from everyone who's listening, including
1: you. This is such an important conversation to have. I love this nation, and I believe in the American ideals, but we have to find our best selves, and you're right about that. And we want to hear from people. Discussion is how we get there. Learning more about these subjects, having these conversations is how we get there. So we encourage you as listeners to write in. feedback@ltamerica.org is our email address, and be part of this conversation, because together, this is how we find solutions that move us forward and help us be the very best America we can be.
0: We'll see you all next week for another important edition of Listening to America.

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3: 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From WNYC in New York, this is On the Media. I'm Brooke Gladstone.
4: No TV coverage of President Trump today. No still photographs either. It's an act of solidarity over Trump's selective White House media ban.
5: The media outlet's attorney, Ted Boutros, said that our key witness is President Trump himself, because he is making our case for us.
6: There's something wrong with a country that can allow people to write purposely negative stories. Now, if they want to write them, that's fine. But I don't have to let them into the people's house.
7: I think in the end, he is saying that the White House is my castle, and I can let in who I want, and I can throw out who I want.
3: With the ban lifted for now, this battle may have been won, but the president's war on the press continues. It's all coming up after this.
8: Live from NPR News in Washington, I'm Louise Schiavone. Dozens of homes near a Royal Air Force base used by U.S. bombers remain evacuated after five men were arrested on suspicion of preparing a terrorist act. Maggie Blythe, temporary chief constable for Gloucestershire Constabulary, says the Army's Explosive Ordnance Disposal Unit continues to examine three vehicles near Welford.
9: I would want to ensure and reassure our communities that any call into us is always acted on, and any information or intelligence passed to the police, again, is treated really seriously. We will continue to do that. We already do, and the same would apply to my colleagues from other agencies.
8: RAF Fairford hosts the U.S. Air Force's 501st Combat Support Wing and has been used by the U.S. for strikes on Iranian missile sites in the U.S.-Israeli war on Iran that began February 28th. With the midterm election just over a month away, some Democrats are focusing on faith as an issue that might sway voters to their side. NPR's Jason DeRose reports a noteworthy number of Democratic candidates are clergy.
10: In Texas, Baptist pastor Frederick Haynes is running for an open U.S. House seat in the Dallas area, and Presbyterian seminary student James Tallarico is the Democratic nominee for Senate there. A Methodist pastor is the Democratic Senate nominee in Kansas. And a Lutheran pastor and a Presbyterian chaplain are running as Democrats for two different U.S. House seats in Iowa. Pew Research has found that fewer than one-third of Democrats say religion is important to them, but communities vary widely, and these candidates appear to be gaining traction. The Cook Political Report has moved the Texas Senate seat and one Iowa House district from leans Republican to toss-up. Jason DeRose, NPR News.
8: Investors on Wall Street are bracing for the latest report card on the labor market this week. They're also watching for the Federal Reserve's favorite inflation indicator. NPR's Raphael Nam reports the data will come as the central bank is facing big decisions on interest rates.
11: After raising interest rates this month, policymakers need to decide whether to raise them again in order to bring down inflation. A key factor will be the labor market, which has been remarkably sturdy this year. If that trend continues when the latest numbers come out on Friday, it could give the Fed more room to raise interest rates again. After all, it's easier for households to absorb the impact of higher rates if people are employed. In the week ahead, we'll also get the Personal Consumption Expenditures Price Index, a key inflation gauge. Rafael Nam, NPR News.
8: A hurricane watch has been lifted for Hawaii's Big Island. Local officials now taking stock of the aftermath. Several inches of rain fell across the Big Island yesterday, which led to flooding on many roads. Thousands started the day without power. This is NPR News. Detroit authorities say an early Sunday morning shooting at an after-hours strip club left 3 dead and 4 injured. Authorities say an argument devolved into gunfire. Police responded to the scene shortly after 7 a.m. today. They said all the victims were thought to be in their 20s and 30s. The 2019 superhero epic Avengers Endgame is back atop box office charts this weekend. NPR's Bob Mondello calls this encore edition a lucrative marketing gimmick.
12: Marvel will be opening Avengers Doomsday in 3 months, and what better way to promote it than to bring back Endgame?
13: Avengers! Assemble.
12: With 4 minutes of unseen footage to stoke excitement for the new installment, fans showed up hoping to catch a glimpse of Robert Downey Jr.
14: Hell answers to me.
12: Returning not as Iron Man, but as a super villain.
14: For I am Doom.
12: This weekend's $86 million in ticket sales puts Endgame, the second biggest earner in Hollywood history, within striking distance of Avatar, currently the biggest, and it edged the total box office haul for the 38-film Marvel Cinematic Universe above $35 billion. Bob Mondello, NPR News.
8: At the President's Cup golf tournament in Medina, Illinois, Americans took the trophy for the 11th consecutive time. President Trump, the tournament's honorary chairman, was on the first tee for the start. Rallies on the back nine by two-time major champion Colin Morikawa and rookie Jackson Koivun nailed the team's victory. I'm Louise Schiavone, NPR News, Washington.
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17: This week we're featuring some very wonderful young singers. Veronica Swift has a new record, of course, Samara Joy. And there's a new great singer called Kate Courtum that we were going to play.
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18: From WNYC in New York, this is On the Media. Micah Loewinger is out this week. I'm Brooke Gladstone. So, the event, long awaited but seemingly inconceivable, finally happened.
19: Tonight, in an unprecedented and escalating challenge to a free press, President Trump declared a ban on three news organizations, CNN, MS Now, and Politico.
18: No, not bad. This.
20: So the latest development here, the other members of the so-called TV pool, NBC, CBS, ABC, and Fox News networks, say they will not step in to fill the duty CNN was previously assigned to provide of White House TV coverage today as the president prepares to attend the UN General Assembly here in New York City.
4: No TV coverage, no still photographs either. It's an act of solidarity over Trump's selective White House media ban. Can a president who craves cameras survive invisibility?
18: We'll get to the solidarity later, but first a quick refresher on the TV press pool. For reasons of efficiency and space restrictions, pool members rotate coverage of the president in tight spaces like the Oval Office, Air Force One, on trips to Mar-a-Lago and such, and then share their video with the rest of the press corps. Now, per a judge's order, CNN and MS Now and Politico are allowed back in the White House. A 14-day reprieve as their case moves through the courts. As of this writing Friday, it seems that the White House TV press pool boycott of the president has ended. And while the uproar has dialed down for now, it's left us with a lot to learn and ponder. For instance, the depth and breadth of the president's loathing of the media. Here he is on his first campaign trail in Atkinson, New Hampshire.
21: They're scum. They're horrible people.
18: In Mount Pleasant, South Carolina.
21: Absolute scum. Remember that. Scum. Scum.
18: His February 16th, 2017 post-election White House press conference.
21: Tomorrow they will say, Donald Trump rants and raves at the press. I'm not ranting and raving. I'm just telling you, you're dishonest people. But I'm not ranting and raving. I love this. I'm having a good time doing it.
18: Does he ever? And he soon followed up with an infamous post labeling the press the enemy of the American people, thereby joining the historic ranks of others who've used the same phrase, like Goebbels and Hitler, Lenin and Stalin, Mao Zedong and Robespierre.
0: So today, just hours after President Trump called fake news an enemy of the people, his administration refused to allow several reporters into an off-camera, on-the-record session with Press Secretary Sean Spicer. Those outlets included CNN and the New York Times.
18: Now, what he did last week, he's done before, just less extreme. In 2018, he kicked CNN's Jim Acosta out of the White House after a few exchanges like this.
1: Excuse me, that's enough.
22: Mr. President, I had one other question, if I may ask, on the Russia investigation. Are you concerned that you may have
1: I'm not concerned about anything with the Russian investigation because it's a hoax.
22: Are you?
1: That's enough. Put down the mic. You are a rude, terrible person. You shouldn't be working for CNN.
18: But a court order restored Acosta's credentials. In the president's second term, he pushed the envelope even further on personal insults aimed with particular malice at women, like Bloomberg News White House correspondent Catherine Lucey asking about the release of the Epstein files. He gloried in sliming ABC's Rachel Scott, who in his eyes had another black mark against her being, you know, black.
23: Most obnoxious reporter in the whole place. Let me just tell you, you are an obnoxious, a terrible reporter, and it's always the same thing with you.
18: And CNN's Caitlin Collins. Just because.
23: You are the worst reporter. No wonder CNN has no ratings because of people like you. You know, she's a young woman. I don't think I've ever seen you smile. I've known you for 10 years. I don't think I've ever seen a smile in your face. You know why?
18: Trump expelled the Associated Press from the People's House.
0: Twice yesterday, officials banned Associated Press reporters from covering events in the White House. Press Secretary Karoline Leavitt says it's because the AP has declined to call the Gulf of Mexico the Gulf of America.
18: A court ordered AP's White House return while the case is litigated, still is. Meanwhile, Defense Secretary Pete Hegseth imposed unworkable restrictions on Pentagon reporters, pulling credentials of those who wouldn't comply, pretty much all of them. But he was thwarted, again, by a judge. So he dug in, closing journalists' on-site offices and ending free access to the building. And he's also appealing. On Monday, far-right Newsmax tried to cover Trump cutting the ribbon on his new helipad, but his words were lost in the whir and the whine of an idling helicopter.
24: Okay, so there's no microphone because the pool cameras aren't there. So maybe, Tim, this is one example of it backfiring just a little bit. Obviously, the ramifications are right here. Can't hear what the president's saying.
18: The White House tried to seize back the narrative with the launch of Trump TV on YouTube. Next day, a Bulwark reporter responded with a piece titled, "I watched 6 hours straight of Trump TV. Please help me." What's most striking about the president's latest attack on the press corps isn't so much the extreme nature of it. It was the press corps' reaction to it. Corps, as our executive producer Katya Rogers observed, is a strange word to apply to such a disparate and disorderly cohort. Is there a line that once crossed can actually draw them together? Back in 2009, in Barack Obama's first term, no doubt still smarting from the relentless stream of snarky suspicions Fox News pundits raised about his birthplace, he tried to exclude Fox News from a TV network pool interview with Kenneth Feinberg, the Treasury Secretary's executive pay czar. Fox's usual foes, the so-called lamestream media, rallied to its defense. But these alliances are quite rare and short-lived. This one is different.
25: The first question that came to my mind when I was reading about this is, why now?
18: Micah and I discussed it and thought you might want to listen in, so we recorded it.
25: Why is the White House press pool standing together? Why not sooner? In the first Trump administration, we had on the press critic Jay Rosen, who in 2017 had this blog post called send the interns. You know, this is just a year into the first Trump administration.
18: And send the interns was about don't cover Trump. He lies all the time. We have to bring his words to the American people, I suppose. So send the interns. Don't waste resources on covering a congenital liar.
25: Exactly. Why are you sending your star reporters to sit in a room and do battle with him and inevitably come out looking humiliated, called terrible names, lied to? Why are you not taking your best reporters and having them do investigative work, anything other than just giving this man a platform to say whatever he wants? And finally, 9 years later, it seems in a very roundabout way, after quite a bit of damage done to our country and the institution of journalism, they finally stood up. Why now?
18: Well, the media, like politicians, they tend to have one ear to what's going on among the public. They don't want to get too far ahead. They don't want to get too far behind. What is permissible? What will hurt their credibility? What won't? And Trump, given that he is less popular than he has ever been, given that he is more extreme, more off the wall than he's ever been, given that there's really no place to go anymore.
25: Yeah.
18: I think it had to happen eventually, and now was as good a time as any.
25: Yes. You know, it's funny. I was thinking about that moment at the end of The Wizard of Oz where Dorothy realizes that she can go back to Kansas whenever she wants.
18: I love this.
25: And is it Glinda, the sort of benevolent sorceress?
18: The Good Witch of the North.
25: The Good Witch says, you had the power all along.
2: You've always had the power to go back to Kansas.
3: I have.
5: Then why didn't you tell her before?
2: Because she wouldn't have believed me. She had to learn it for herself.
25: And that's all fine and good for the end of a movie, but why did it take 9 years to get to this point?
18: I think that it takes a certain amount of courage, because if you say, we're going to boycott, you've just shown that you are not independent actors, but a block. This is a block, obviously, to protect the future of journalism in this country, to keep accountability alive. The stakes are enormously high, but they risked playing into a Trump narrative. Also, their bosses want them to compete. They want to offer a unique product. This undermines that whole business model. So there are lots of things arguing on the other side, but how enormous did the stakes have to be before the press realized that, as you say, and I really love this, they had the power all along?
25: I think by banning MS Now, CNN, and Politico, he sort of forced them to see themselves as a group, as a coalition, which is the very thing that they have failed to do thus far. And I think a great bit of his success has been divide and conquer. He goes after each outlet one by one. He sues each one one by one. He asks the reporter, where do you come from? I hate that outlet. He has different names for each one. But by lumping them together, he's laid out the carpet. He did the work that they didn't want to do, which was come forward as a unified front. For instance, with the Pentagon press corps, they months ago gave up their access to the Pentagon because they refused to sign on to a new list of rules that would restrain their ability to ask officials questions outside of certain specially handled scenarios.
18: I mean, it was pretty extreme. I think that the Hegseth restrictions that you had to sign was the practice run for what we have now. And I'm really curious to see what comes next.
25: I do think that all of this bullying, all of this aggression towards the press has worked. I think that he has succeeded in making these outlets and these journalists feel puny. In a way, they have internalized many of the insults that he has spewed at them over the years. And I think that in effect, they have kind of obeyed in advance. They have sort of ceded the power they had all along because they were afraid to wield it. They were afraid to make a stand. And as much as I want to, you know, celebrate this moment and this bit of progress, I think it's also worth taking stock of the failure to this point.
18: I think we should. I think I see the cause, just a little sliver of disagreement here. I don't know if they internalized the idea that they were the scum of the earth or slime. I think that the press was in a prolonged state of utter confusion over the fact that the former ideas about civil discourse had gone up in smoke, that the chess game that the press and the powerful play, according to certain rules, Trump just threw the board over. And they didn't know what to do. They didn't come up with any new rules. Maybe that's what we're seeing the beginning of.
25: One of the ironies of all this is that Trump's obsession with how he's covered and his ratings on the broadcast networks, it's kind of imbued some of these outlets with more importance. His narcissism, his impulse to put the news media at the center of the story, like right now, by trying to ban these outlets, he's giving them more viewership. He's giving them more power. He's giving them more authority. Last year, if he had banned these outlets, I think it would have provoked a much bigger response in the news, but I think it would have instilled in me much greater fear.
18: You think it would have triggered a bigger response in the news than there is now? I think it's pretty big. The press are having a field day with this.
25: I just think that the aura of the story is really different. There was a moment where it felt like his power was limitless, in large part because everyone around him was playing along. And what feels different about this moment is that the will to play along is
18: waning.
25: It's waning. It's not quite there. And so even though this is the action of a would-be dictator, it's not quite as frightening because it just seems like he has no other moves left. He looks desperate.
18: It's kind of funny, isn't it?
25: It is kind of funny. I mean, the joke's on us, really.
18: Back in my theater days, I was in a play by John Webster. It's a 17th century play called The White Devil, believe it or not. And there was a line I remember, the character spit against the wind and the filth returned in his face.
25: I love that.
18: Coming up, turns out size matters when it comes to press freedom. This is On the Media.
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18: This is On the Media. I'm Brooke Gladstone. So, as we know, a judge this week temporarily restored Politico's, MS Now's, and CNN's access to the White House press room. But on Thursday, the White House had yet to formally agree to allow CNN back into the press pool, even though it was on rotation. So, no TV networks were there to document Trump's evening event with China's Xi Jinping. By Friday morning, CNN, along along with the rest of the press pool, was airing footage of she and Trump outside the White House, and CNN anchor Pamela Brown assured her viewers,
8: CNN's access to the White House has been restored, and the TV pool appears to be functioning as normal.
18: Ban or no ban, the president does have a certain amount of, let's call it, latitude in choosing who gets to cover events in smaller, arguably non-public spaces. As of Friday, there had been no event in the tight confines of the Oval Office or Air Force One. So we don't know whether he will choose to exclude CNN or MS Now if they come up in the pool rotation and possibly trigger another TV pool boycott. So we've called on legal experts for clarification. Roger Parloff is a senior editor at Lawfare. He regularly live posts court cases and hearings, and he was watching the initial hearing on Wednesday and then on Thursday for the government's response. Welcome to the show, Roger.
11: Thank you, Brooke. Really appreciate your having me.
18: The Justice Department lawyer arguing the president's case was Michael Velchik. That's a name actually familiar to some of us. Last year, the Boston Globe reported that when he was a student at Harvard, he wrote a paper for his Latin class from the perspective of Adolf Hitler, and in a separate email to a friend said that Mein Kampf was the, quote, favorite book I've read this year. What can you tell me about Judge Kelly or the lawyer for the media outlets, Theodore Boutrous?
11: Judge Kelly, I spent a fair amount of time with. I covered the Proud Boys case every day, so I forget how many months that was. I think he's a very good judge. He's a Trump appointee, but he was very down the middle in that case. He's very deliberative, possibly to a fault. It took some time sometimes, but he wants to get things right. In those cases, he gave very stiff sentences after the defendants were convicted of seditious conspiracy and, in one case, a lesser crime. Enrique Tarrio, he sentenced to 22 years, if you remember.
18: Right.
11: More pertinent, he handled the Jim Acosta case in 2018 during the first Trump administration, which was a very similar, if much smaller in dimension, type of case. So that gave us some feeling for where he was coming from.
18: He ruled in Acosta's favor, and Acosta got his White House credentials back. Anything to say about Theodore Boutrous?
11: In fact, he was in that case as well. He was CNN's attorney there. He's been in a lot of the pertinent cases. He's one of the premier First Amendment litigators in the country, especially appeals. Yeah, I've seen him in a zillion things.
18: Tell me how the Trump Justice Department justified the ban. You say it was really a post hoc reconstruction of what actually happened.
11: Yeah. President Trump announced this ban suddenly at 3:04 p.m. in a tweet on Friday, and it went into effect the next morning. The reasons he gave were that these were fake news outlets, which is his term for outlets that are critical of him. But then 4 days later, the day before the temporary restraining order hearing, the government gave its response, and they made two pivots. They tried to convert this to a national security issue. They claimed that these three publications had allegedly published sensitive and classified information, although they also went back to the falsehood theme. And then they issued three letters retroactively. They were odd letters. No human being signed them. They were signed by the White House press office. There was no letterhead.
18: One of the peculiar things about these letters is that the press passes were withdrawn on last Saturday morning, but the letters were sent this week, and they said, you have an opportunity to respond and push back against these allegations by 5 p.m. on Friday. So actually way too late. You say that's post-deprivation due process. Now, can we talk a little bit about the national security claim they made? Because these articles that the Justice Department cited covered the war with Iran FBI Director Kash Patel and the construction of Trump's White House ballroom. Some of these stories contained no classified information and had no relation to national security whatsoever. And we've since learned that one of the stories that the Justice Department used to justify banning Politico was based on an authorized background briefing given by a, quote, senior administration official. Speculation is that it was J.D. Vance. You point out that many of these articles weren't even written by those reporters with a press pass.
11: Yes, and actually Judge Kelly brought that out in his ruling, too. These letters named for each publication, maybe three or four stories they were taking issue with, and very often they were not written by people with press passes, which draws into question the whole theory that the remedy has anything to do with the alleged problem. And in two of those cases, the story in question that had been written by somebody with a press pass.
18: Was that CNN's Betsy Klein?
11: Yes. Her story, written back in January, she had had her press pass renewed this June, 5 months later, months before her press pass and everyone else's at CNN was pulled. So it didn't make any sense. It was obviously post hoc. It was obviously pretextual. And Judge Kelly said that as well.
18: Let's get to the constitutional protections that these news outlets rely on. The press doesn't have unlimited entitlements. They can't enter a building where officials work just because they're journalists. They need special passes. But what about the Brady briefing room in the White House? It's a theater that's used for press conferences, and obviously the press is invited in. It's called a non-public forum. You need a press pass so you can be credentialed. The Secret Service looks at you, but once you get it, you really can't be deprived of it because of what's called viewpoint discrimination, which is First Amendment protected. But these reporters were also barred from the Brady press room. Does that have particular significance?
11: Yes, because the Brady press room is clearly, as you said, a non-public forum. In First Amendment jurisprudence, judges have developed a series of concepts to describe the spectrum of behavior we're confronted with. So at one end of the spectrum, you would have a public park with a soapbox, and anybody could get up on the soapbox. But there are other forums where people speak and have some First Amendment protection, but less, like a public airport. And so you have the traditional public forum, a limited public forum, a designated public forum, and then this non-public forum. That's sort of what the Brady press room is. And this has been implicit, at least since 1977 ruling involving a reporter named Robert Sherrill. It doesn't specifically talk about that press room, but it says that even though there are First Amendment and Fifth Amendment rights associated with the right of a White House correspondent to get a press pass and not to have it taken away, it's been given among all the judges, at least in the District of Columbia, that the Brady briefing room, where a lot of bona fide journalists are invited in, you could not exclude somebody based on viewpoint discrimination or as retaliation for First Amendment protected speech. And by depriving somebody of their whole hard pass as a type of viewpoint discrimination, as was obviously done here, it's not really contested, would violate those principles. And in fact, what the government said in its response brief is that it believes that D.C. Circuit law on this subject, going back all the way to 1977, so that's 49 years, needs to be overruled. It wants to ultimately take the position at the Supreme Court level that all of this law is mistaken and the White House is not a forum in any respect, and the president can let in whoever he wants and, more importantly, exclude whoever he wants.
18: Right now, the Brady briefing room is where those of us who watch those things on C-SPAN or elsewhere see the reporters in their designated seats.
11: That's right. And also there's that area on the North Lawn where people stand up and you see them speaking there. There's a lot of other spaces. the more controversial spaces are the ones that are
18: little.
11: Yeah, exactly.
18: And that brings me to my next question, because when you look at the president's ban last year of the Associated Press from the Oval Office, much smaller than the briefing room, and Air Force One, even smaller, because the wire service wouldn't refer to the Gulf of Mexico as the Gulf of America. So this case was different. Explain why.
11: Well, first of all, that case is still being litigated, so the outcome of that case we still don't know. We did get a D.C. Circuit ruling, an emergency stay motion. That ruling, which is unpublished and is supposed to be non-precedential, did go in the direction the government would like.
18: By non-precedential, you mean it wouldn't serve as a precedent?
11: That's right. It's not binding on Judge Kelly, though he might, you know,
18: I'm sure
11: he would pay attention to it. In that case, the majority, it was a split decision, 2-1. It's a panel of 3 judges. The 2 judges said that these smaller spaces, the Oval Office, Air Force One, that this is not a forum at all, and that he is free to exclude people even for arbitrary reasons, including retaliation. There was a dissent by Judge Pillard that said that that was inconsistent with all prior precedents, and that case is still being litigated. The reason the majority in that case ruled the way they did, earlier I mentioned this spectrum.
18: The soapbox in
11: yes.
18: the park, the airport,
11: yeah.
18: and the briefing room,
11: right.
18: and then the little tiny space like Air Force One.
11: And further to the far end of that spectrum is the president inviting one individual into his office for a one-on-one interview. So, you know, if President Trump invites Maria Bartiromo into his office for a one-on-one, that doesn't mean he also has to invite Jim Acosta or you or me. That's not a forum at all. And everyone agrees with that. In fact, that same 1977 ruling, Sherrill, actually sort of says that in passing, that obviously he can speak to individually, one-on-one, whoever he chooses.
18: You know, it's interesting because during the Obama administration, for a while, he was holding lunches with a selected group of correspondents, and those excluded really got mad, and so he discontinued those lunches.
11: That's, again, the fuzzy ends of this spectrum.
18: Right.
11: But anyway, the majority panel in that stay ruling thought these White House pool areas, the Oval Office and the Air Force One, were more analogous to the one-on-one get-together than they were to the Brady briefing room.
18: So what did we learn from all this about Trump's long-term designs on the precedent set in Sherrill v. Knight?
11: Yeah, well, his lawyers were explicit in their response papers that they want Sherrill overruled. Judge Kelly has no choice but to follow it. It's binding precedent. Even the D.C. Circuit panel can't overrule it. It would have to be the en banc D.C. Circuit, which means the full court, about 11 judges, active judges, or it would be the Supreme Court. So that sounds like the direction they're going.
18: Draw the bead on this one. What is Trump saying?
11: I think in the end, he is saying that the White House is my castle and I can let in who I want and I can throw out who I want and I can raise it to the ground as I have with 1/3 of it without consulting anybody. It's his castle. I think that's the takeaway.

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1: Okay. Roger, thank you very much.
0: Thank you, Brooke.
1: Roger Parloff is a senior editor at Lawfare. Coming up, are legal precedent and constitutional principles and protections really enough to shield the freedom of the press? 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
4: 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That's the

0: This is On the Media. I'm Brooke Gladstone. So it was some 60 years ago that Robert Sherrill, the Washington correspondent for The Nation, was denied a press pass. 11 years later, the D.C. Circuit Court of Appeals ruled that Sherrill had not been given due process and that the First Amendment limited the right of the White House to arbitrarily deny a press pass to a journalist.
1: This Sherrill case was really just sort of sitting out there and never had gotten a whole lot of attention.
0: Sonia West is a professor of the First Amendment at the University of Georgia School of Law.
1: So even people who practice in this space, who know a lot about the rights of the press, Sherrill was just not a case that we talked about. I don't think I really even taught it in my media law classes. And I think a lot of people also think, sure, I can't just walk into the press briefing room and say, I have a few questions for the president, so why can't they kick out anybody that they want to kick out? But that's not how the law works. And I think when you think about it a little bit more, it becomes pretty clear how it can't be how the law works, because if we did it that way, then we would let the president simply have a so-called press pool in the White House that was completely just filled up of people who were giving him the kind of coverage that he really wanted. And that is not a press pool. And this fits very neatly within the First Amendment jurisprudence about once the government has established this forum where they say we are creating this space for expressive activity, then they cannot discriminate on the basis of viewpoint.
0: And President Trump tried to revoke Jim Acosta's pass in 2018 after a tense exchange. In 2019, he tried to suspend the pass of Playboy magazine's Brian Karam after an altercation in the Rose Garden. These cases have been covered in the media as First Amendment cases, but actually they got their press passes back because the courts ruled that their constitutional right to due process had been violated, right?
1: That is absolutely right. And it makes it kind of interesting to me why we are in the place we are today with what we saw going on this week, because we do now have this series of cases, multiple cases coming from the Trump administration where the same basic facts have happened. They wanted to take away a pass from a reporter. The court told them you couldn't do this. And the reason they said is because you didn't provide the appropriate process. But I almost hesitate to say it because the last thing I'd want to do is give the Trump administration a roadmap on how they could do this. But the truth is, this would be a much harder case if they had taken the steps that the courts in these cases, in Sherrill, in the Acosta case, in the Karam case, had told

0: them. If they had said, here's the set of guidelines we're going to enforce, and then whenever the reporter did something that they didn't like, if they said, we are taking away your press pass because of X, and they point to something in the guidelines, give that reporter a chance to appeal or be heard about that, and then take it away, then we would be having a conversation about what was their true motive for doing this, right? Did they really take it away because of this neutral interest that was in these pre-announced guidelines?
1: Like national security?
0: Or is this pretextual because you didn't like the coverage that we gave you? And that would be a harder discussion in the courts to have. But as they continue to just not provide this process, to me anyway, these seem like very easy cases.
1: Plus, if Trump hadn't said the quiet part out loud.
2: President Trump writing the following on Truth Social, quote, I am proud to announce that effective immediately, I am banning fake news CNN. MS Now, who recently changed their name from MSNBC due to lack of viewership and credibility, and Politico from the White House as a result of their constant reporting of fake news.
3: He goes on to write, media outlets shouldn't be able to constantly write or report fiction and lies when they're covering the President of the United States, the Trump administration, or the United States of America. Other fake news media outlets to follow. Thank you for your attention to this matter.
4: Why are you doing this ban now? Is there a particular reason?
5: No reason. No, just because... It's really just cumulative stories. Over the last 2 years, you get sick of it.
0: And in fact, the media outlet's attorney, Ted Boutros, he said this in court. He said that our key witness is President Trump himself, because he is making our case for us that these passes were taken away because you didn't like our coverage. And that's the one thing you can't do.
1: And we do have a counter example from the Biden administration.
0: That's right. So the Biden administration apparently was listening to these cases where...
1: We should say that the Acosta and Karim cases were in Trump's first administration.
0: That's correct. And the Biden administration did the things that the judges in those cases said that you were supposed to do, which is they set out ahead of time accreditation standards that were considered to be neutral. In this case, what they said was you can get a White House press pass if you first get accredited by either the Supreme Court Press Gallery or the Congressional Press Gallery. It is a little bit odd, and I do think there could be reasons to challenge that this isn't the right way for them to do it. But nonetheless, they at least did some of the steps that the judges were telling, which is they told us ahead of time, these appear to be relatively neutral standards. They're not based on, are you a conservative leaning news outlet or a liberal news outlet, or what have you written about us in the past? And when we had a reporter who challenged this because they either couldn't or didn't want to be able to first go get that other accreditation, the court said, no, this was fine because you followed the standard and there was nothing viewpoint based about who gets the passes and who doesn't.
1: You're referring to the Biden administration winning against Cameroonian journalist Simon Atiba, who lost his press pass, and the decision was upheld in court, probably because of lack of accreditation. And then there's Trudy Feldman, a freelancer who was suspended from the White House for 90 days in 2001 after she was caught going through a press aide's desk. So there are legitimate reasons a reporter can lose access to the briefing room.
0: Right. Absolutely. The question is why and how the administration decides to go about doing this.
1: So when Defense Secretary Pete Hegseth essentially booted the Pentagon press corps from the building by trying to make them sign rules that would profoundly compromise the news gathering process, how does that apply here?
0: The issue there was a little bit different than what we've seen with these due process cases. There, they did try to give us the rules. In fact, that was the whole issue, is they wanted everyone to sign on to these credentialing rules. And basically, every news outlet refused and instead went to court challenging them. But there, the legal problem, at first anyway, was that the judge found that the standards the Pentagon had set out were too broad and too vague. And we care about laws being clear enough for us all to understand what kind of conduct is going to be allowed or not allowed in any area of the law. But much like with due process, we have an extra concern about what we call vagueness when it's the First Amendment, because if people can't clearly understand ahead of time what they're allowed to say or not say, what they're allowed to publish or not publish, we are at a great risk of a chilling effect. We're at a great risk of people simply choosing not to speak or not to publish things they have a constitutional right to say or to publish. So when we have a rule that is unclear, we call it unconstitutionally vague. And that is what the court decided with that initial Pentagon ruling, was that it wasn't a problem that they weren't telling us ahead of time. The problem was that the rules they had set out were too vague.
1: The president apparently wants the Supreme Court to overturn the precedent in Sherrill v. Knight. Do you think any of these cases will go to the Supreme Court?
0: So there's always two separate questions that are within that one question. The first question is whether someone will ask the Supreme Court to get involved in it. And then there's the question of whether the court itself will decide to take any action. So the first question is, will the Trump administration go to the Supreme Court? They like to go to the Supreme Court. They go to the Supreme Court frequently. I would not be surprised at all if we ended up seeing something eventually making its way to the court. The bigger question is obviously is whether anybody at the court would be interested in reevaluating the Sherrill case, of taking this. I feel like even if you were interested in exploring more closely the powers that the president has to control the access of the press to the White House grounds or Air Force One, this is not the best vehicle to have a real discussion about what exactly the boundaries may or may not be of when the president could do something like take away somebody's press badge.
1: So what do you think about the state of the free press in the U.S. and the strength of the legal protections that undergird it?
0: I've actually spent my whole career studying the constitutional and legal protections for the press. And long before the Trump administration, I was writing about how we were all a little overly confident about our legal press rights today, that there were more gaps in the protections than people realize, particularly when it comes to constitutional protections, that the truth is the Supreme Court has been very hesitant to embrace the idea that there might be unique rights and protections members of the press need in order to effectively do their jobs on our behalf, the jobs of checking the government and delivering to us newsworthy information.
1: Is that why the cases so often hinge on due process instead?
0: It is true that the court is very hesitant to certainly ever say that the press has additional rights that members of the public don't have. And something like this is a case that raises that issue, right? What we are talking about here are having special rules for the press and what those rules should look like. Now, in this case, I think we do have some basic First Amendment principles that are still at play, which is once they've created the forum, once they've given somebody liberty interest like a press badge, you can't just take it away based on viewpoint discrimination. But there are other situations where the Trump administration has pushed boundaries and shown us that we might not have all of the legal protections for the press that we think we need or we maybe thought that we have. Now, that being said, we have a lot of press freedoms and we have a very strong First Amendment.
1: But we see people getting picked up and cuffed and taken downtown for expressing free speech rights. In the Bush administration, somebody was arrested for wearing a T-shirt.
0: Oh, we have absolute issues still about all of our free speech rights, and we've definitely seen that in the Trump administration, all sorts of different ways that this administration has tried to limit our free speech rights. We've seen them looking at every possible lever they have as a way to try to weaken or undermine the press. And the law we have supporting the press has sometimes held, and sometimes it's not been as strong as we would like it to be.
1: So what would you propose as a remedy?
0: I, in particular, have an interest in the First Amendment's press clause because the Supreme Court's jurisprudence has, over the decades, put all of its focus on the First Amendment's speech clause. Our speech clause is incredibly powerful. It is robust. It gives us rights that we all enjoy. I think that's wonderful. But we also have in the First Amendment text that tells us Congress shall not abridge our freedom of speech or of the press. And the Supreme Court has honestly given very little to no emphasis on what that press freedom actually means.
1: Here's something that keeps me up at night. We always talk about how if Trump actually defied a judge's order, I mean, not just for a minute, like in this case, but for good, then we'd be in a constitutional crisis. On Thursday, reporters from MS Now, CNN, and Politico were still being barred entry to the White House after the judge ordered that they be let back in. The judge issued that order really early in the morning, and maybe the White House hadn't gotten the message by the time the reporters arrived. But if the timing had been different, would that have sparked a constitutional crisis? What would that have looked like? What would be the consequences of that?
0: Yeah, our system relies on the idea that when the federal courts speak, the other branches will respect what it is that they have said. And we've had certain times in our history where that has been challenged, and certain times where we agree that we had a moment of constitutional crisis. One of the most famous ones was when a number of the southern states refused to follow the Supreme Court's ruling in Brown versus Board of Education and refused for a very long time to actually desegregate their schools, even though the Supreme Court had spoken. Now, in these cases, we haven't had the administration explicitly refuse to follow a ruling of the Supreme Court. So maybe not quite constitutional crisis yet, but just because we don't say it's a crisis doesn't mean that it's not serious. I think it is very serious when we have a federal judge issue a clear order and the White House chooses not to comply with it. It took a second trip back to court and more pressure before it looks like the system was going to hold. I don't think that's something we should just brush away. And again, so many of our legal principles get heightened when we're talking about First Amendment rights.
1: Yeah, you say that there's a special harm, that one thing that is looked at differently with the First Amendment is delay?
0: Yes. The courts have said that even a delay in your right to speak is in itself its own kind of First Amendment violation. And that concept is heightened when we are talking about the news. So if we have major news outlets who believe there is news reporting that they should be doing, every day or every hour or every week that a government stops them from doing that, that is in itself its own special kind of harm. Even if the information comes out later, the delay itself was a moment in which our free press believed there was information that should have been published that we as the public weren't able to receive. And we saw this in the Pentagon Papers case, where we had the New York Times under a federal injunction saying they could not continue publishing their stories about the Pentagon Papers that had been leaked in that case. And the Supreme Court took this very seriously. They acted incredibly quickly in that case because they knew it was a problem, even if we were later going to get these stories, that simply the delay in speech was in itself its own kind of First Amendment violation. So I think that adds even more to what I consider the constitutional seriousness of a situation like this one if the Trump administration had continued to not obey the federal judge's order.
1: So when do we ring the alarm bell?
0: I don't know. I think there's a lot of alarm bells ringing. It's nice when it holds for a while. But yes, I definitely think we're keeping an eye on the moment, if it ever comes, where the administration doesn't follow what the Supreme Court says. But that doesn't mean we can all just shrug at these smaller moments of constitutional defiance by the Trump administration.
1: Sonia, thank you very much.
0: Thank you so much.
1: Sonia West is a professor of First Amendment law at the University of Georgia.
5: It's sick. I mean, there's something wrong with a country that can allow people to write purposely negative stories. Now, if they want to write them, that's fine. But I don't have to let them into the people's house.
1: That's the show. On the Media is produced by Molly Rosen, Rebecca Clark Callender, and Candace Wong. Travis Mannon is our video producer. Our technical director is Jennifer Munson, with engineering from Jared Paul, Sam Baer, and Greg Rippon. Eloise Blondio is our senior producer, and our executive producer is Katya Rogers. On the Media is produced by WNYC. Micah Lowinter will be back next week. I'm Brooke Gladstone.

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0: Welcome to City Arts and Lectures, a season of talks and onstage conversations with some of the most celebrated writers, artists, and thinkers of our day, recorded before an audience at the Sydney Goldstein Theater in San Francisco. This week, our guest is Brian Stevenson, one of America's most prominent public interest lawyers. Stevenson is founder and executive director of Equal Justice Initiative, a nonprofit providing legal representation to people illegally convicted, unfairly sentenced, or abused in state jails and prisons. Among their major wins, exonerating innocent death row prisoners and ending mandatory life without parole sentences for children. On September 10th, 2026, Stevenson came to the Sydney Goldstein Theater to talk to journalist and professor Lisa Armstrong about his lifelong work, including one of his current cases involving a 10-year-old entered into the adult court system. Join us now for a conversation with Brian Stevenson.
1: Thank you.

0: Hello, everyone. Thank you. I've been so looking forward to this conversation and have so many questions for you. And I'd like to start with something that you've been working on this week. So you were arguing a case before the Wisconsin Supreme Court in which a young man was charged with killing his mother at age 10. The case ended up automatically in the adult system. And I'd like to ask you to first tell us a little bit more about the case, but then also how you ended up involved.
1: Sure. So there are 13 states in America that have no minimum age for trying children as adults. Wisconsin is one of the states that has set the minimum age for trying a child as an adult as 10. And in addition to that, in Wisconsin, for certain crimes, you're automatically tried as an adult. And to get back to the juvenile court, you have to persuade the judge that you belong in juvenile court. And so this 10-year-old little boy who lived with his mother was his greatest champion. He had some emotional and mental health problems.